0: and it goes through the scriptures and then kind of compiles those thoughts on it. So it's another way of comparing scripture with scripture as well.
1: Yeah, good resources to have. Barbara, her email question is, you mentioned on the program yesterday that many are turning against Israel. Why? You know, I've heard young people talking about how Jewish people have tremendous power over financial institutions and media. Is this the cause?
0: Well, recently, I think the cause is just a lot of what's going on in the Middle East and Palestine. A lot of, I would say, misinformation about that. But yet, at the end of the day, is we can't judge them all together. In other words, we have to be wise in this. You know, there's a lot of conspiracy theories out there. We have to, you know, grouping all Jews together as a result of what is going on with the nation of Israel, that's not appropriate. Do Jewish individuals hold prominent positions just like other members of communities? Of course. But any type of hostility against Israel doesn't necessarily mean it's anti-Semitism. However, a lot of the misinformation comes from anti-Semites, those that want to stir up hatred from the river to the sea kind of a thing. And at the end of the day, we pray for God's answer for many of these people that live under the domain of these radical groups. And to be able to raise your families, raise your kids, not to hate and teach them to be a warrior from a young child, but to learn how to be an active member of society and think about your community. You know, I think someone put it this well, this is only going to be solved when people's love for their kids gets larger than hatred for Israel or hatred for the Jews. Well, as long as the hatred for the Jews is stronger than their love for their kids, they're going to continue to sacrifice their kids, and nothing's going to get done. And I want to go back to one who did sacrifice his child that we could have life, and that is only one who could rescue us, and that's the Lord Jesus Christ. He laid his life down. The Father sent the Son went willingly to rescue us. And that kind of love and forgiveness is the only answer, whether it's the Middle East or anywhere. Mm-hmm. But you have to distinguish between criticism of Israel's policies we may not agree with and the Jewish people, and just understand that.
1: Mm-hmm. All right. Thanks for your question, Barbara. If you just tune in, this is Bridge Bible Talk. I'm Robert Baltadano, Pastor Lloyd Pulley. We're here to answer your Bible questions. Any question on the Christian faith, call us 888-712-7434, 888-712-7434. We have a Facebook question that we want to answer here, Pastor Lloyd. Michael, the question is, what happens to people who have never been exposed to the Word of God? I'm talking about remote people. Are they doomed to go to hell?
0: You know, I think what we get a good answer for that, because there are people that don't have access to the Bible. And I'm actually going to be in Asia next week, actually leaving Friday for a conference in which some of our missionaries are going to be joining us. And they're in a place where they're ministering, they're getting the Bible taught, or, you know, they're helping a community that doesn't have the Bible in their language get the Bible in their language. So they're with the translators. And, you know, they don't have the scriptures. But what is often discovered when the scriptures come, and this happens many, many times, is that the people that just get the Bible say, well, we had a lot of these traditions. We had this knowledge. We had this sense. We had this passed down. And even if you didn't have that, Romans chapter 1 would answer all of this, because it says the wrath of God is revealed from heaven against all ungodliness and unrighteousness of men. And then it's from the beginning of the world, his invisible attributes are clearly seen. So even if you didn't have the Word of God to guide you, you have creation. You have a sense of what's in your own heart, a sense of what's right and wrong. So the first three chapters in Romans shows how even without the law, people have the law written in their heart. Good example is Cain, when he did, when he was frustrated, God didn't accept his sacrifice. And the Lord spoke to him, if you do well, won't your countenance be lifted? Instead, he went out and killed his brother. And the idea is he knew what was right. He went against his conscience. And this is what we see in our culture today. It's like people do have a conscience. They do have a sense of what right and wrong. Even those that totally disregard the Bible and want to get rid of it, they'll tell you, oh, that's not fair. Well, that's not right. Well, where does the sense of right and fair come from? It came from our Creator. We all have it.
1: Mm-hmm. Yeah, so there were that excuse, right?
0: no excuse, because you're going to, even if you were just judged by your own conscience when you defile it, you're toast. Mm-hmm. And that's what most people don't realize. You know, they tend to grade themselves nicer than others for the same deeds. In other words, my sin on you looks much worse than on me. Mm-hmm. And people don't see themselves very clearly. So but when they're honest with themselves, they'll come to that sense of shame and guilt. And that should hopefully, just like the law led the Jewish people to the Messiah, it leads us to the cross and realize only I can't fix myself. Only the Lord can.
1: Mm-hmm. All right. Thanks again for the question there, Michael. 888-712-7434. That's 888-712-7434. We got a YouTube comment here, Pastor Lloyd. And the comment is it inconsistent theology to say that you are present with the Lord when you die, but also you come back to earth after the rapture? So there's two different situation or events here.
0: Well, it would all make sense when you read when the Lord comes in Revelation 19 with 10,000s times 10,000s of his saints. He's coming, as 1 Thessalonians 4 described, he's going to come, we'll come with him. So we will have already been with him after we die as believers. Then we're coming with him as he, you know, comes to the earth. So how we're already with him, and we're coming with him back to, you know, that mm-hmm. final judgment on the earth at the end. So it's not inconsistent. When you die, you're present with the Lord spiritually. But at the rapture, of course, when the Lord comes back for us, those who have already died, they're with him, but their bodies are resting in the grave. There's going to be a resurrection of the body. Then they'll get their resurrected body. Those who are alive will automatically be metamorphosed, mm-hmm. transformed. And then we'll be with the Lord during the time of judgment on the earth, I believe, and then we will come back with him who have been raptured.
1: Mm-hmm. So that's different events that they're mixing up.
0: Yeah, it's not inconsistent. Yeah. Some people believe we make too much out of that one verse about the rapture and the timing and the whole. Certainly there are a lot of questions that we can only, mm-hmm. that it's not clear about. But we do have this sense that church is not destined for wrath. And so he's going to do something to keep, some people believe he'll protect them through the tribulation. Others believe he'll bring them up in the rapture before. It's not worth dividing over. Mm-hmm. You know, we're going to have different opinions on that.
1: Mm-hmm. All right. Thanks for the question there. We have another question here, and this is from Paul. This is an email question. He says, can you explain the difference between an individual sinning against God and a town, city, country sinning against God? Sometimes God judged whole groups of people as evil. How does this apply today? Does the concept of areas of being given over to sin apply today?
0: Well, you know, there is both in the Bible, absolutely. And I think there is both in one sense. You know, if a city or a country goes really afoul of God's truth and enacts things that are just oppressive, it naturally, the very nature of it is often judged. In other words, one of the best ways God judges sin before we stand before him in eternity to answer for that. In other words, judgment's coming. Here's how it can come. It can come, you know, collectively with a lot of decisions people are making in rebellion against God. And just from the consequence of things, you make bad decisions as leaders, it affects people negatively. So there's a judgment on that everybody suffers. It's not necessarily that they're being judged for the decision of a leader, but they're suffering the consequence of that. Then there's the judgment that, you know, when we stand before God, we're going to face. Now, there's one other good possibility is that you can realize you're broken, go to God's provision for all that sin was already judged on the cross, and you can receive forgiveness because that debt has already been paid for, and now you can have life. And even as a believer, once you become a believer, it doesn't mean you don't sin. So what does God do with that? Well, he disciplines. And again, sin is its own worst enemy. You know, it brings us to a place of shame and brokenness so that we cry out to him. And revival is a sort of judgment as well. It's self-judgment. Lord, I've been going the wrong direction. I've been stubborn. I've been resisting you. Forgive me. Lord, I just want a fresh filling of your spirit. You know, thank you for your forgiveness. Help me. So self-judgment is a good thing because it just opens your heart up a little bit more to the provision God's already given. It's revival. Mm-hmm. And I'll tell you right now, we've been the recipients of a number of great revivals in this nation. We need more of the Lord to move. And I hope that in this time, it could be the last, you know, harvest before he comes back.
1: Yeah, I was thinking about Nineveh, Jonah, remember? Those people came to, you know, they came to, obviously,
0: yes.
1: Repentance.
0: Yeah, they repented and they trusted in God's mercy. And God is merciful. He will answer, you know, a cry for mercy. Mm-hmm. But he wants you to have more than just mercy. He wants you to have his grace. Mm-hmm. And that's the difference. Mercy is not getting what you deserve. But when you get grace, he loads on you privileges that shouldn't be yours. But because he's so generous and so kind, you know, he's not only removed the shame and the guilt from the past when you've trusted him, but he blesses you beyond what you could even imagine. So you just kind of go, wow, Lord, all this in heaven too.
1: Yeah, so grace is getting what you don't deserve.
0: Yes, it's getting something amazing that mm-hmm. we didn't earn.
1: Yeah.
0: And that's why human religion so fails, because it's so based upon your activity and your ability and your trust in your ability. Living a Christian life isn't so much up to your, it's not so much your responsibility yeah. as it is your response to his ability.
1: Mm. All right. Good questions. Thank you again for sending those in. This is Bridge Bible Talk, 888-712-7434. That's the number to call in with your Bible questions, 888-712-7434.
0: We've been catching up on a lot yes. of email, and you know, but yeah, we'll get to the phones.
1: Yeah, we're going to be going to the Ark Encounter, so I'm looking forward to that in a few weeks.
0: Yes.
1: That's a big, big place that we go to. We have Bridge Bible Talk Live, mm-hmm. the pastor's conference.
0: It's a wonderful time. And if you've never been to the Creation Museum or the Ark Encounter in Kentucky, it's a go-to.
1: Yeah.
0: It's definitely a bucket list. It's something you want to see. It is just steeped in biblical truth, both from a creation's standpoint, but also just the Bible and the whole Ark and all that revolved around that. I mean, it's a piece of history, not just Bible story,
1: right.
0: you see it in living color, and it's really fascinating. They do a great job, and the gospel is presented everywhere.
1: It's the first, eight chapters of Genesis is what they kind of focus on.
0: And you need a couple of days to go through the Creation Museum, and one day or at least 3/4 of a day to go through the Ark.
1: The Ark is huge.
0: It's a good amount of time. To go through everything, you'd need a good number of days.
1: That's right. I'd love to see you there. We're going to be doing Bridge Bible Talk Live from the Creation Museum on the 28th, and then from there, the Ark Encounter through Thursday. So you can go to astrosingenesis.org if you want to join us there, get your tickets. It's also a pastors and leaders conference as well. But this is Bridge Bible Talk, 888-712-7434. We have another YouTube comment, Pastor Lloyd. And the question is the doctrine of hell from Dante's Inferno and not actually a Bible doctrine?
0: No, I think I remember this question coming up before too, but no, Dante's Inferno wasn't doctrinal. It imaginatively portrayed hell and added some details that don't come from Scripture.
1: Mm-hmm.
0: It was written in the 14th century, I believe, but long before that, the Old Testament spoke of a final judgment. And, you know, in fact, I'm going to be talking about this one passage in Asia, Daniel 12, where Daniel says in verse 2, some are raised to everlasting life and some to shame and everlasting contempt. That's a picture of hell. Shame and everlasting contempt. It's everlasting. In fact, that's the only verse in the Old Testament that plainly says that everyone's going to be raised, the wicked and the good, some to punishment, some to reward. And then, of course, Jesus says the same thing in John chapter 5, and it says a lot more in the New Testament, but that's pretty key. So I would say that the distinctions are important. You know, Scripture does not teach Dante's elaborate geography of 9 descending circles and, you know, certain particular punishments to particular sins. It's kind of medieval poetry, classical mythology, his imagination, and even political commentary, I understand. But the idea is, yes, there is a hell. Dante took it to a whole new level.
1: Yeah. All right, we have a social media question coming in right now, Pastor Lloyd, and this is coming to us from Cheryl, watching us on Facebook, and she says that she's been listening to this program, obviously since 2017, we haven't been on that long, but probably another program, but I guess the question, I don't think there's a question. I think it's more of a comment. The Bridge Radio, Calvary Chapel, Old Bridge, Pastor Lloyd, Pastor Robert, everyone involved serving the Lord. So she's just saying that she's blessed by the program. And really, that's why we do this program.
0: Yeah. Thank you, Cheryl, for that kind, commentary. And I do pray that it's helpful. We love it when we give that time, for people to have thoughtful questions. Sometimes they're kids. Sometimes, as you read through the scriptures, you're going to get questions. Write them down. And there's lots of different ways to find answers, if you dig and you study and there's resources out mm-hmm. there. But it's kind of fun when you can turn your question into something that might minister to many people. Because the question most people have, they think, oh, I'm the only one that mm-hmm. it's my question and I'll find a way to get an answer. Well, just call in for that reason only, because you might minister to 1,000 other people that have that same question, or they read it and they never thought to mm-hmm. think about it and they thought, yeah, I want to know. And this is the response we get most of the time.
1: Yeah.
0: So that's why it's so powerful that don't be selfish with your question. Let it be a blessing to others.
1: Yeah. And it's a good time for us to say thank you to the stations that do Air Bridge Bible Talk, the local stations.
0: Yeah. Support your local Christian station. Yeah. I mean, they're putting us on, for no charge, and yet, time costs. Mm-hmm. It costs us here. It costs them.
1: Yeah.
0: It's not inexpensive to run these things, but we're not worried about that. We know the Lord will provide, and if the Lord leads people to be regular, contributors to the Bridge Bible Talk, or even my radio station, Bridging the Gap,
1: right.
0: We love it. I mean, it's like paying forward what God has blessed you with mm-hmm. to encourage others.
1: 888-712-7434. That's 888-712-7434. That's the number to call in with your Bible questions. 888-712-7434. Another YouTube comment, Pastor Lloyd. Will God forgive those who die without hearing the gospel?
0: Again, that brings us back to Romans 1.
1: Yeah.
0: I would really encourage people to read Romans 1 and get that understanding. But first of all, salvation comes through Jesus Christ and Christ alone. Jesus said, no one comes to the Father except through me. And that salvation is found in no other name, Acts 4:12. So if the unevangelized person is saved, that salvation would still be entirely upon the Christ's death, not because of a religion or personal goodness or any path that you might think this path of enlightenment will improve me as a person. There's only one way you're going to stand right before God, because there's only one person that was able to pay the entire debt of our sin. So, but everyone also, just to answer that, everyone receives some knowledge. That's what Romans 1 talks mm-hmm. about. Like, even though they didn't have the law, the Gentiles had the law written in their heart, and they even are they knew God. There was an innate sense of God, but they put him out of mind. In fact, I remember purposefully, willfully, and stubbornly, in that my rebellion, putting the things of God out of mind. I don't want to talk about it. Don't talk to me about Jesus. I don't want to hear it. I don't want to hear it. And that's kind of where a lot of people are. They've been hardened in that regard, because if they really began to think about just their own life, and are they happy with their decisions they've made? Would they change anything? What do you do with the past guilt that you have? How do you make up for that? And if you think you make up for it, you might make up for it for someone that you might have hurt. But how do you make up to answer what God, who created you, and sin is an affront to his nature, which is why he loved us so much, he sent his only begotten son. That should send a message to us.
1: Yeah, but what about the skeptic that says, well, if God loves us so much, why wouldn't he forgive me if I die without hearing the gospel?
0: I would ask, what more could he do mm-hmm. besides just forcing you to believe and forcing you to be saved and bringing you into his presence where you don't want to be in his presence? If you don't want to hang out with God now, if it's too hard for you religiously, I don't want to be reminded of my sin and I don't want to hang out. Why would you want to go to eternity to hang out with him? Because I don't think people realize, but it's the very presence of God that will be heaven to some, but hell to others.
1: Mm-hmm.
0: The shame and the guilt of having rejected this love and grace will be tormenting individuals for eternity.
1: Mm-hmm.
0: The regret, why didn't I make that call? I could have saved myself a lot. Why did I do that? Why? We have so many regrets. Imagine an eternal regret, mm-hmm. not having eternal life because you blew off all those messengers God sent to you to rescue you. And this is God. He does. He is so patient. I mean, I blew him off many times. Jesus was my last choice. I'm thankful that he gave me one more shot at it, and the Lord mercifully opened my eyes.
1: Yeah. Who was the one that said that hell is truth seen too late?
0: That's exactly right. I'm not sure who said it, but I remember that quote. Hell is truth seen too late.
1: Imagine that. There's no atheists in hell right now, right?
0: No way to go back. Exactly. Mm. Yeah, everyone, even the demons believe and tremble. You know, I mean, it's like we have to remember that people can have a knowledge of it, but if they don't act and draw into relationship, because that's the Lord's offer. You know, that's why as a believer, you know, I don't know if you think of a believer walking around having this guilty conscience all the time for everything they do. Reality is different. You can't sin against the law. You can only sin against love. And that changes your heart in a different way.
1: Mm-hmm.
0: If I do something that hurts my wife and I see that hurt in her eyes, it's not out of guilt. It's not out of shame. It's out of love that I'm drawn to make that right.
1: Mm-hmm. All right. Thanks again for your question. If you just tune in, this is Bridge Bible Talk, 888-712-7434. That's 888-712-7434. We're here to take your Bible questions, any question on the Christian faith, 888-712-7434. The other thing you can do is if you want to email us your questions, you're more than welcome to do that. Answers@bbtlive.org. Answers@bbtlive.org. But we're live in the studio. Give us a call, 888-712-7434. We're going to go to the phones. Go to Nancy. Hi, Nancy. You're on the air.
2: Hi. I have a confusing question that I probably don't even know how to question it.
1: Okay.
2: Even though it sounds stupid.
0: Sure. No stupid question.
2: The more I hear it, the more confused I get. But this is basically I wasn't the impression that when I die, I go straight to heaven to be with the Lord. But then I heard pastors preaching about that when we die, we go to, it's going to be a new earth when Christ comes, will be a new earth, and we all be without tears, pain, and sorrow. And also, everything will be new. I understood that. But then that will be the third heaven, not where God is. Can you explain that a little bit? Because I'm totally confused
0: now. Okay. Yeah, there's a few things happening, which is a little confusing when you get through this the first time. The idea is, of course, we live now in this world that's corrupt by sin. And the Lord already sent his son to die for our sin, and those who believe in him already have redemption. They're his children. They've been given a new spirit, born again. But we still live in these old bodies. So one day these bodies will die. We'll all face that death one day. And then, you know, our bodies will rest in the ground, but we will be in God's presence in heaven. In his presence, we would call heaven. Now, that happens when you die. But then what happens is, as the time comes toward the end, when the Lord is going to judge this present world in total, he is going to rescue those, I believe, through the rapture, protect them from that time of judgment, the great hour of trial. And then judgment in that great tribulation will be very tumultuous. It'll be the time of Jacob's trouble, the time that God will be finishing that final period of time to bring the Jewish people back from following the wrong guy, the Antichrist, to following him, and there'll be a great revival. And then at that point, when that ends, when the Lord comes back to this earth with us, he will set up his kingdom. The Bible says there's going to be a kingdom set up for 1,000 years. And I believe that last 1,000 years is important because it's everything is going to be renewed again, and people are going to live in a perfect environment. Those that survive the tribulation will actually have families and have children. They'll multiply. Those who have already been in heaven with him with a new body, we won't be like husbands and wives. We won't have any more children. We'll be ruling with Christ for that 1,000 years. At the end of the 1,000 years, that generation will be tested because they still have a sin nature. They grew. They had a perfect environment, and they're going to be, Satan will be let loose. They'll rebel against him. But in that millennial kingdom, it'll be completely renewed. there'll still be challenges, but then he is going to establish at the end of that, then everything's Satan and the false, everyone's going to be put in the lake of fire that was names not written in the book of life, and then he'll set up a new heavens and new earth. So you're just getting to the final. That's why it's confusing. There's in his presence, there's coming time on this earth when we will reign with him for 1,000 years, and then the new heavens and new earth where the former things won't be remembered, and he'll do something fresh and new, and there'll be nothing more that causes harm. So does that help, Nancy? Because it's all there. It's just when you're reading it.
1: Yeah,
0: we're going to have to come back to you.
1: We'll come back to you after break, Nancy. Don't hang up. We'll be back. 888-712-7434. We'll be right back.
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3: 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Now, once again, here's your host, Robert Baltadano.
1: And we are back live here. Bridge Bible Talk. We're answering your Bible questions. We still have another half an hour to go. So call us. 888-712-7434. 888-712-7434. We lost Nancy from New York. Pastor Lloyd, I know you were finishing your final thought there about the new earth, new heaven.
0: Yeah, I mean, I hope it's confusing because there's different phases. You know, when we're in his presence, and then when we get our new body in the rapture, and then during that millennial reign, and then after that, because even the millennial reign, we'll still have memories. But in the new heavens and new earth, he will do a whole new thing.
1: Mm-hmm, yeah. All right, a YouTube comment here. It's, do we earn sin's punishment because of who we sin against, not action of sin itself?
0: Well, actually, sin deserves punishment because of both.
1: Yeah.
0: You know, the act is a violation of God's law, and whom it is against, the infinitely holy God. So, you know, I may be able to forgive you for something you do wrong against me. You violate my, you know, rights or whatever it is, and I can forgive you. But I can't forgive you for doing something against someone else. I certainly can't forgive you if you've offended God in his righteousness. That's the only way that you can deal with that sin and to have it completely removed is either to pay for it yourself in eternity of hell, which is not a good option. Unfortunately, stubborn pride and rebellion is going to see many people in hell, and it's heartbreaking. Mm-hmm. If there's one thing that we should be thinking about, you know, those who turn many to righteousness will shine as the stars. After we know this great hope we have, we know our names are written in the book of life. We know when we die, the worst people can do is take our life, but we're in heaven with the Lord. I want to use every waking moment I can to encourage people. And I pray that people listening here will take a step of faith this week just to talk to somebody about their soul and pray that God will give them an open door.
1: Yeah, and the follow-up question, I think, kind of is similar. Romans 6:7, 6:23, you mentioned that our sins are forgiven. And I guess the question is, you know, can you explain that all of our sins are forgiven at death? This is what Romans says, but it doesn't say that.
0: No, well, it says Romans 6:7, for he who has died has been freed from sin. That simply means that death is the punishment of sin. Once death comes, now you no more way to punish you. In other words, if you committed a capital crime and then you died, they're not going to still throw you into the trial. You're dead. Mm-hmm. So you're free from that thing because death has come and now death has been the answer for that. Well, what he does is he compares that to the death of Jesus Christ so that when we come to the Lord Jesus with our brokenness and our sin, his death then it activates for us because he could die for us. I couldn't die for anyone else's sin. I've got to die for my own sin. Jesus was perfect, sinless. So his death can be a freedom for anyone who comes. So in a way, when you believe in the Lord Jesus Christ, you're identifying with his death, burial, and resurrection. That's what Romans 6 describes. Mm-hmm. And it's a beautiful picture. You know, it's like baptism is like a picture of a burial ceremony. I'm going under the water. It's like being buried. And then coming up is like resurrection. Yeah. So that, I hope that helps.
1: Yep. And we're going to be doing our baptism soon this month.
0: Yeah, looking forward to that. We go to a wonderful place with, it's more than that, it's a big fellowship too. A lot of people come and there's lots of food and, you know, fun together. And then we get down to business baptizing people that have waited for this moment. And there's a lot of people, it's exciting to do.
1: How important is baptism for some that say, well, do I have to be baptized?
0: Well, you know what? Listen, how important it is for you to like be respectful of your spouse. Do I have to do certain things to be married? Well, no, you don't. But I tell you, it makes a difference when you are acting in such a way. I mean, I can mistreat my wife. I'm still married, but I won't enjoy that relationship. So you can be a Christian without the obedient to be baptized. But what does that say about your relationship with the Lord? Why wouldn't you do what he wants you to do? He's asked us to be baptized, to say a message to the world. I'm dead to the world. I'm alive unto you, God. I want the world to know I believe in you. Because in those days, baptism was a very public thing. And there's a lot of secret believers in our culture. And I think that public demonstration of your faith in Christ is important.
1: Mm-hmm. All right. 888-712-7434. That's the number to call in with your Bible questions. 888-712-7434. This is Bridge Bible Talk. 888-712-7434. We're going to pause on these email questions. Go to Lance in Alabama. Thanks for holding, Lance. What's your question?
5: Hey, brothers. A couple of days ago, I was listening, and a couple of people called in with questions about the punishments of sin, even though we're forgiven. And y'all explained that there would be rewards and things like that. But one verse in particular I just feel like wasn't touched on in Romans, and I'm not sure exactly, but it says, Paul talks about how you will be punished with wrath and fury for your sins, maybe? Like I said,
0: right.
5: I'm not.
0: No, yeah, you're right there, Romans chapter 2.
5: Okay, yeah, so I was just wondering about that. So even though I know we're washed in, you know, we're forgiven through him, will there still be wrath and fury for the deeds that we've done here, even if we're forgiven?
0: Okay, so in the whole context, he's describing that wrath of God is revealed from heaven against all ungodliness in chapter 1. And he describes for the Gentiles that they even know in their heart, even though they didn't have the law, they were responsible to do the right thing, and they're going to have to stand before him. So God's, but then he goes to chapter 2, and he's speaking to the religious person, the person who you know, he judges others, but he lives by the same sin. He's going to stand before God, because though he professes to believe, he's still living like the rest of the world, and so he hasn't really believed. His heart is hard, and he's going to stand before God. It's like the religious person that is not obedient is going to be just as liable to judgment as the non-religious person who just has their conscience. So chapter 2 is, if you have the law, but it doesn't really change you, it's the same thing as if you don't have the law like a Gentile, and you're still going to have to answer because you have your conscience. So essentially, he's describing everybody as guilty. That's what the two chapters are for. The Gentile's guilty. The Jewish person who's living like a Gentile is guilty. And then eventually you get to chapter 3 where you realize how God rescued all of us. And that's why he sent his son. And that's where the grace comes in. There's no way we can be good enough. But if you die, you know, in your sin, and you haven't trusted Jesus with your Lord and Savior, it doesn't matter whether you're Jew or Gentile, you're going to stand before judgment. So the wrath of God is going to come against all sin. Here's the simple answer, Lance. The wrath of God has already come against all sin in his Son. So he already paid the full penalty. Now it behooves us to let the world know that Christ has come. Let the Jewish people know the Messiah has come. And let's bow to him and thank him for his forgiveness because he paid the penalty. If we reject that offer, then now we're going to stand before God on our own merit and we will be judged whether Jew or Gentile.
1: Is that cleared up, Lance?
5: Yes, a little bit. Real quick. So even though I'm a believer and, you know, but we're all sinners still.
0: Yes.
5: But if I truly at least put forth effort to make him priority and to reject sin, will I still have to pay some type of penance for my actions?
0: No. Here's what happens. If you are disobedient as a believer, and Christians do sin, in fact, if a Christian says he doesn't sin, he's lying, according to 1 John. The truth is, we all sin. Now, so what happens to a believer, to a non-believer, if he sins? It's because he is apart from God and is going to face judgment. When a believer sins, his judgment's already been paid, so he doesn't pay that penalty. But what happens to a believer who sins? Well, God disciplines. He disciplines every son whom he receives. So he will discipline us. Sometimes that discipline is not feeling his power, and we feel empty and estranged from him again, and till we grope around and we finally cry out to him and we come back to the cross. It's much better to learn to immediately deal with the sin that we commit and just acknowledge it. Lord, forgive me of this. Give me a new heart. Because it's not about sinning against the law anymore. When you're a believer, it's sinning against love. It's sinning against relationship. And again, I used the illustration earlier about if I do something that hurts my wife, you know, I could either look at it like a legal thing, like, well, I did wrong and I'll have to make up for her. I'll buy her some flowers. You know, I'll try to make up for my thing. Or I can realize I hurt her. It's not about making up for it with a law or some gift. It's really now I'm broken that I hurt her because I love her. So I sin against love in that regard. A non-believer, you know, sins against the law and is going to stand before the judge. But a believer has sinned against love, and the Lord softens our heart through discipline and through correction, and sometimes through just being more aware of how faithful he is, and it moves us to want to put our sin away. Does that help?
5: Yes, sir. Thank you, brothers. You're amazing.
1: All great. Right.
0: Appreciate
1: Thank you very much for that question. I mean, I think it's clear in verse 7 that it's the ones who are disobedient are going to get the punishment, indignation, yeah. Or verse 8, I think it is in there, Romans chapter 2.
0: You know, what's the worst sin to be disobedient of?
1: Not receiving Christ?
0: Exactly. It's like that is the one commandment. In fact, if you had 613 commandments, the Jewish people had, and you broke those commandments, you had to offer sacrifice. If you broke one of the 10 commandments, because all the law can be summed up in those 10, you're still going to be guilty before God. Even Jesus summed it up to 2, loving God with all your heart, loving your neighbors yourself. If you break those, then you've sinned and you're going to stand before God. You're guilty before God. But the amazing thing is when we trust in the Lord Jesus Christ, he's now changed our heart, and it's a whole different thing.
1: Mm-hmm. All right. 888-712-7434. We got a couple social media questions, Pastor Lloyd. This one is from YouTube, and the question is, the Plain of Dura is the location in the province of Babylon, and where King Nebuchadnezzar erected a massive golden statue. Do you think possibly the new Babylon will be in the same place?
0: You know, there's a lot of debate on this one, and I've gone back and forth. Is Babylon a system, a religion that is going to be prominent throughout the world or through some system or another, or is it literally the province of Babylon where Babylon will be renewed and it will be reestablished? And so that is the big question. Is that really going to come that way? So I would say this. I tend to believe that a lot of money and resources flowing into the Middle East like never before. And you could very easily, if any cataclysmic thing happened to humble the other Western powers, it wouldn't take long for that to become a superpower area. And so I don't discount the idea that it could be a literal Babylon that's resurrected and renewed, and it'll be the world center of the world. But some people would argue against that. That would take too long, and that means we'd be waiting around for a while, and the Lord isn't going to mm-hmm. come right away then. The Lord knows the answer to that.
1: Yeah, you remember when Saddam Hussein was in power, he was saying that he was going to rebuild the new Babylon?
0: Yeah, well, they have started.
1: Yeah.
0: It is, there's a, I understand, a lot of fiber, you know, fiber in regard to all of the technology that would enable a huge jump. And if you, with AI technology and the fiber that's under there, you could literally create a civilization very, very quickly.
1: Mm. All right. Another question. This is from Roberto. And the question is from YouTube. And it's, can you explain Mark 3, 28 and 29, which says, "Assuredly I say to you, all sins will be forgiven, the sons of men, whatever blasphemies they may utter, but whoever blasphemies against the Holy Spirit will never have forgiveness, but is subject to eternal condemnation." My guess is, I guess he's probably asking, what is that blasphemy against the Holy Spirit?
0: Yeah, we get this question probably very frequently, because it's also in Matthew 12 mm-hmm. and Luke 11, and here it is in Mark chapter 3. And essentially, you know, Jesus was dealing with these Pharisees who were challenging him. And, you know, they actually went so far as to accuse him of having his power to do miracles, which to me, it's an amazing admission by the enemies of Jesus that the miracles were real. Mm-hmm. They're actually indicating, yes, we know he did miracles, because now they're attributing those miracles to the power of Satan. What Jesus is warning them is, look, I've come among you with signs. The word that I speak to you is from the Father. You have evidence of this. And the Holy Spirit is convincing you who I am, because he came upon me, the dove, you know, in the baptism. The Holy Spirit is convincing people this is the Messiah. So if you reject the Holy Spirit's, you know, conviction, and you reject Jesus, there is no salvation. And that's essentially blasphemy of the Spirit. I am totally disregarding the Spirit of God working in this, and I'm attributing all this religion. People do this today. All this religion is bunk. It's all man-made. It's all evil. You're throwing any possible way of hope out of the window, because the only hope you have is if you listen to the conviction, Jesus is Lord, believe that he died on the cross for you and he rose from the dead, that you might have eternal life. That's what will be unforgivable. Rejecting Jesus in the end. But know this, the Holy Spirit it's blasphemy against the Holy Spirit, because he's the one that convinces us mm-hmm. that Jesus is the Son of God and that he died and he rose again.
1: Mm-hmm. All right. Thanks again for your question. 888-712-7434. That's 888-712-7434. This is Bridge Bible Talk. 888-712-7434. And take another call here from Catherine in New Jersey. Hi, Catherine. What's your question?
6: Hi, how are y'all doing?
1: Good, thank you.
6: Good. I just wanted to know, I'm born again like almost 50 years, and I've been in and out of Messianic synagogues. I'm Jewish only by DNA, but I have gone and practiced the festivals during September, you know, Rosh Hashanah at times, and, yep. you know, Yom Kippur and the other ones. But sometimes I don't. But I see online where some, rabbis that are Messianic and born again say that you have to, that Jesus did, Paul did, and that it doesn't stop. Where does it say it, you know, that it stopped? And I'm very confused, like, is it required that we have to continue that? I don't, because I read Galatians, and in my opinion, I don't see a born again Christian having to continue in the feasts and festivals. you know, and all that when we're saved by grace. And why would you pick up, to me, isn't that the law? And why would you pick up the law? And just to me, going to church, you know, a non-denominational church is good enough. So what is your opinion on that? I think it's okay if you want to, but I don't think it's required. Like some messianic rabbis say that it's required. And I think that's far and few between that says it's required to keep the festivals, sure, like Jesus and Paul.
0: Right.
6: So what's your honest?
0: Well, Catherine, I think you got it. I mean, you definitely have got that very plainly, just like Galatians, but also Colossians too. Don't let anyone judge you by what you eat or drink in regard to a religious festival, a new moon celebration, a Sabbath day, but those are a shadow of the thing.

0: getting closer because that's her shadow. I'm not going to go out and kiss the shadow and hug the shadow and hold on to the shadow. I've got my wife. I'm waiting for her. So I just think that look, there are people that really say we Christians should participate and do the feasts to keep this in remembrance. And I wouldn't have a problem with that. Just remember them, remember where they point, and use them as an opportunity to teach. Great, because they're very, very helpful in that regard. But to look at them in a way that I need to keep them, I need to keep the Sabbath, I need to keep these laws, misses the whole point of gospel. So you're absolutely right, Catherine.
1: Okay, great. I never saw it that way before, that it being a shadow, you know, of Yeshua, of Jesus, and all that. So that's wonderful. So I'm free. Okay, I got that. And yeah, because Yeshua is in my heart, and I worship him in spirit and in truth. And yeah,
0: amen.
1: He's all in.
0: Exactly what Jesus said. Exactly. Not on this mountain, yeah. That mountain, but the Lord is looking for that day where we worship him in spirit and truth. Amen.
1: Yeah, thank you so much.
2: All right, Catherine.
0: God bless you. That's, all right. That's awesome. What's that?
1: Yeah. God bless you all.
2: Thank
1: appreciate
2: you.
1: It. All
0: right.
1: Thank you. Bye-bye.
2: Bye-bye. We got one more question here, Pastor Lord, before we sign off here. YouTube question. Going through family issues, very manipulative. One person uses others to sabotage another person's happiness. How does one hate the sin and not the person? It's very hard to do.
0: Look, you're describing the challenges of working out the forgiveness you've received with others that are antagonistic, and especially since oftentimes when one does become a Christian, it reminds all of his friends and all the people that knew him that they're going to have to stand before God one day. It's kind of like their reminder, and they have silenced that voice, and now here's somebody close to them that's bringing that voice back to them, and they get very offensive. It's like you created a, you know, they think you're the worst person because you're making them feel bad. You're coming off as a holier than thou, all that stuff that you get. So how do you deal with that? Just understand where it's coming from. Mm-hmm. You know, they've got to have that opportunity to really think through on their own. You can't rush that. I preached to my family. I gave them the gospel. And when I saw that they laughed it off, I had to just back off and let the Lord deal with it. And he did with each of them. And it was really wild to see and watch how God did. My one sister, within 2 weeks, had an encounter with God and saved her. And the other one, a number of months later, maybe even a year. And I'm still working on one, you know, a lot of prayer. But you know what? The reality is, this is just the reality of, you know, you're going to have this.
2: Yeah. You know, we had a lot of questions about sin. You know, what is sin? For the non-Christian listening, what are you talking about, sin?
0: Sin, the very nature of it means, you know, you have failed to meet a standard required. In the same way you've got a failing grade. You failed at being what a human being should be. And your own conscience is telling you. So sin is a reality that we have offended God. We've missed the mark of what we should be. And now what do we do with that sin? Well, this is where human religion comes in, and it piles all kinds of things we got to do and fix ourselves and, you know, make ourselves better. And, you know, if I'm basically good, God will forgive me. Most people believe that false religion. If I'm basically a good person, I'll make it to heaven. No one can make it to heaven being good, because we can't be good enough. Only the Lord Jesus. So sin is a knowledge of I can't even be what I even want to be. Mm-hmm. And I acknowledge that, and I ask the Lord to forgive me, and he forgives me of my sins because he already paid the penalty on the cross.
2: Yeah, sin is what separates us from God, right?
0: Yeah, it separates us. We'll never see God with sin because he can't look upon those who are sinful. Mm-hmm. That's why he sent his son, because he loved us, and yet he hated the sin. And that's what the cross is. Mm-hmm. It's a hatred for sin. Judgment came upon sin. It came upon his own son.
2: Mm, amen. Thanks again, Pastor Lloyd, for that final word of encouragement. For God so loved the world, he gave his only begotten son, that whoever believes in him should not perish but have everlasting life. That's the gospel in a nutshell. God bless you. Thanks again for tuning in to Bridge Bible Talk. We're back live again tomorrow. Don't forget the number, 888-712-7434. God bless.
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1: Want to get closer to God? Want to really let Him be the leader of your life? Here's a word for you. Humility. Here's Pastor Jeff.
2: And we need to just say, Lord, I want to humble myself before You. Because you know what? I am getting weary. I'm faint in this battle. And I know I can't do it myself. But with You, all things are possible. And so I run to You, knowing that You're going to give me the victory. That this giant is coming down. This whatever I'm dealing with. And that another one is going to pop up. And then, Lord, we're going to work on that together. And we're going to see that one fall by the wayside.

This is Sound Doctrine, an outreach of Calvary Chapel Downey, and featuring the Bible teaching ministry of Pastor Jeff Johnson. It's not hard to see our world is in disarray. The situation with Iran, the sexual perversion we see being celebrated, total chaos. But we can gain hope and encouragement from God's Word, and that's what we hope will happen to you today as we finish our look at 2 Samuel chapter 21. It's a time of war for Israel, and King David is getting near the end of his time as Israel's leader. Here's Pastor Jeff with the details.

0: I thank God for brothers and sisters and for the family of God who can get together and pray together. You might not feel that strong. You might be under the whole circumstance and situation. But at least as you come to the prayer meeting, you're there. And you're saying, you guys, pray for me. And they're going, okay, let's pray. And there's brothers and sisters there that have the faith to slay that giant and agree with you to see that giant just fall. And I thank God for brothers and sisters that are there for us. We are the body of Christ. We need each other, don't we? We need to pray together, man. It's when we pray together and agree together that we're really burning for the Lord and the giants are being slain. So God help us to get down and minister with one another. Remember what Jesus said? It's the power of prayer that's going to bind the strong man so you can go in and take the spoils. David was here, they figured, too old to go out to battle anymore. I thought that was interesting. They're saying, David, you stay in. You've been out too many battles. You just need to stay by the city because we don't want you to go out and get hurt and we don't want anything to happen to you, so you stay. Remember the first mistake that David made was that he didn't go to battle. Now they're telling him, you can't go to battle. But his first mistake was that he stayed behind. But now they're saying, you stay back at the city because you're the lamp of Israel and we don't want you to be quenched or wiped out. You see, David's existence was essential to their life, to their victory in the warfare. They needed David. For without David, they would have plunged into confusion and darkness as a nation. And they believe that. It is interesting that David here is very unlike Jesus Christ. Because Jesus Christ got killed and they crucified him, and yet his light even burned brighter. It's interesting as you look in the scriptures over in John 5:35. Let me read it to you. John 5:35 says, he was a burning and a shining light, speaking of Jesus Christ. John 8, verse 12, Jesus was speaking, I am the light of the world. He that followeth me shall not walk in darkness, but shall have the light of life. And then over in Matthew's Gospel, chapter 5, verse 14, you are the light of the world. The city that is set up on a hill cannot be hid. Neither do men light a candle and put it under a bushel, but on a candlestick, and it gives light unto all that are in the house. You see, what has happened here is that light of the Lord has been handed down. Yes, he died, but he knew that once he died, he was going to send the Comforter to us, and that the Holy Spirit would come to his church, and each one of us would become lights in a dark place. And I love that, because you can't put this lamp out, man. If the gates of hell is not going to be able to prevail against his church. The light continues to burn all over the world. The Lord is my light and my salvation. Whom shall I fear? The Lord is the strength of my life. Of whom then shall I be afraid? David cries out. David's victories all came because of his divine source. And they said, you're the lamp of Israel. Light is security. Darkness is always peril. And I want you to note this too, that the light here, they said, can be quenched. David, we don't want you to be quenched. We don't want your life to be snuffed out. Do you know, church, that we need to be careful that we not quench the Holy Spirit of God? You can quench, you can put out the flame of God, the spark of God in your life by just continuing to live in disobedience, continuing to rebel. You know, don't quench the Holy Spirit of God. David must live, but the scripture says Jesus had to die for the sins of the world. And then he rose again, and he is now our lifeline to the Lord. And the enemy was killed. I love this part. The enemy was put out. The giants were destroyed. Over in Ephesians chapter 5, if you want to turn there with me, I'm going to read a few scriptures on just what Paul says about this light. Ephesians 5 and verse 11, where Paul says, have no fellowship with the unfruitful works of darkness, but reprove them. For it is a shame even to speak of those things which are done of them in secret. But all things that are reproved are made manifest by the light. For whatsoever doth make manifest is light. Wherefore he says, wake thou that sleepest, and arise from the dead, and Christ will give you light. See then that you walk carefully and not as fools, but be wise. Redeem the time, the days are evil. Wherefore, don't be stupid, I'm paraphrasing, but understand, I mean, it says unwise, but you can say stupid. Don't be stupid, but understand what the will of the Lord is. And what is that will? Everybody wants to know. It's be filled with the Holy Spirit. Be filled with God's light. Be filled with the things of the Lord. And darkness will flee. Giants will be slain. Things are going to happen because of the work of the Lord in you and then through you. But it has really very little to do with your strength at all. It's just God is looking for willing vessels. God is looking for channels. He's looking for the man to fill in the gap, to fill in the hedge, that he might show himself strong. Our respect, our regard, our loyalty, our desire for his glory will strengthen us to fight the good fight. And what I'm seeing here is that all of a sudden, David's men began to look to David and say, we're going to give you a hand, Lord. We're going to get in there, David, and we're going to fight. And we're going to come right alongside of you. So to him that overcomes, the Bible promises. So walk as children of the light. And don't let Satan it out. Don't let Satan blow your light out, man. Keep it burning. Keep in the word of the Lord. Keep walking with the Lord. Keep talking with the Lord. Deal with sin in your life. Deal with the rebellion in your life. Disobedience in your life. Bring it to the cross. Confess your sins. He is faithful and just to forgive you and wash you of all uncleanliness. And the light will keep burning. Let's get back to 2 Samuel. In verse 18 now of chapter 21, it goes on. Notice, it came to pass after this that there was again a battle in the Philistines at Nob. And Sibbechai, the Hushite, slew Zaph, which was of the sons of the giant. Again, here we have another giant. And the lesson, I think, is never kill a man with a big family. They just keep coming, man. But here comes another one. But one more bites the dust, right? Another giant is taken out. Look at verse 19. And there was again a battle in Nob with the Philistines, where Alahinim, son of, that guy, the Bethlehemite. You try it at home in front of your mirror. The Bethlehemite. He slew the brother of Goliath, the Gittite, the staff whose spear was like a weaver's beam. Another battle, and another giant bites the dust. He had a big spear. So what? Again, magnifying what he carried. Oh, I got a spear, I'm going to run you through. And you look at the spear and you go, oh my gosh. But then I found a scripture over in Isaiah 55, verse 17. Listen, no weapon that is formed against you shall prosper, and every tongue that shall rise against you in judgment shall be condemned. This is the heritage of the saints of the Lord, and their righteousness is of me, says the Lord. No weapon is going to be able to come against his church. But verse 20. And there was yet a battle in Gath, and there was a man of great stature that had on every hand 6 fingers, and on every foot 6 toes, 24 in number. He also was born to the giant. I don't know why they told us about his fingers and toes, but he was ugly. He was big and he was ugly, you know. And when, notice, he did exactly like Goliath did. And Goliath, you know, you would think would teach a lesson to all that would follow him. But this giant didn't pick up on it. Notice it says, and when he defied Israel, Jonathan, the son of Shema, the brother of David, slew him. Just took him out. He didn't learn his lesson that you cannot defy Israel without being punished. How many nations have tried to defy Israel, the apple of his eye, and look at the judgment that came upon them. Some people never learn. So David's nephew, Jonathan, takes him out. My question to you this morning is simply this. What are your giants? What are the things that you're up against? Some people, maybe they're struggling with our city and our educational system in the city and with the various schools. And I know sometimes some parents get involved, and it's a giant, man, to come against the public system and what they're trying to teach our kids. It's a giant. Some are praying for our nation today. Some of you are just watching what's happening and your heart is broken and you're beginning to cry out to God. And that's a giant, the nation. And some of you are just saying, hey, I've just got little things in my own personal life that are giants that I'm wrestling with and that I have to deal with. You need victory. And we've learned that victory is, number one, not with or in orthodoxy. It's not like it's always done before. God always does things differently. Number two, it is not in the correctness of your organization. Saul and the children of Israel were a great organization, you would say. You know, the children of God. And yet they were frozen in their steps. No victory. It's not in the rightness of your organization. Well, we're the right Republicans of the, you know, and we're the ones that are right. Well, it's not in your organization. And it's not in your technique or the rightness of your technique. Remember what Saul tried to put on David, his armor, saying, this is what is going to win your battle for you. David looked at this armor and said, I can't use this stuff. Number one, it's too heavy, it's too big, and I don't like it. I never proved it. He just took it off. Give me my sling. So it's not in the rightness of your technique. If we failed, now listen to me, if we have failed to deal with our giants, it is because we feel helpless due to disobedience. It's because of sin in our lives. We have yet to repent of that sin. God's trying to bring it to the surface and show it to us. Why? So we'd have victory over it, so we can then see giants slain. And that's exactly what Saul needed to do in Israel, and they weren't doing it. And they felt helpless. And you feel overwhelmed. You feel afraid. And you feel like this thing is going to devour you. And it's causing you to wake up at night. It's causing you to you lose sleep. It's just overwhelming. You're always thinking about it. And yet the Lord's saying, I've come to give you peace and rest. And you're all full of anxiety and worry. You're frozen. You're in disobedience. We need God's anointing as David did. He is alive and well today, guys. He's the same yesterday, today, and forever. And he's here with us to give us victory. David was strengthened by God's word, and he watched the Lord do it by his spirit. He was strengthened by the word of the Lord, and then he stood in the power and might of the Lord and watched God bring the giant down. And that's exactly what we must do. And if we don't do it that way, we're going to struggle. Finally, verse 22, it says, these four were born to the giant in Gath, and they fell by the hand of David and by the hand of his servants. These four needed to be dealt with, and I want you to notice that they fell by David and his servants. I want to leave you with two things, two lessons that I think are important this morning. Number one is that David experienced some giant troubles early in his life when he was a child. And when he was older, he still was fighting giants. Do you know what that is saying to us? He had giants at the beginning of his life, and he had giants at the end of his life. And it's saying to us that the Christian life is not going to get any easier. Isn't that great news? Giant trials all the way to the end. But I'll tell you something. God has given us awesome faith. And through belief and through faith, every one of those giants are going to be slain, and God is going to give us the victory. But he needs to teach us that most important lesson, to use faith against the things that we're up against. The reason I'm telling you this is not to really bum you out, to tell you that it's not going to get any better. I mean, I'd love to tell you that it's going to get better and better. It's going to get easier and easier and easier. But it's not. And the reason I'm telling you that is because I don't want you to be disillusioned when it doesn't get easier. And some of you are going, amen. I was waiting for it to get easier. You know, I thought when I learned the Bible, it was going to get easier. And I found out, wow, he really wants to fight me then. He wants to see what I've learned. And it just doesn't stop. Listen, let's just face it. We're aliens in this place. This world is not our home. And this time that we have here is number one for to make a decision. And if you haven't made your decision, you need to make it this morning. You have been given this life to make a most important decision, and that is to get right with God. And then this life has been given to us so we can grow and get rooted and grounded in our faith. Thank God for giants. Thank God for trials that come our way, because it gets us to either freak out and run the other way, or it gets us to get ourselves grounded in the Lord and watch God take that next guy out. And we get the victory. And we go, wow, Lord, you're great. You are awesome. You're my hero. And I'm going to cling to you, because you're going to give me victory after victory, from glory to glory and strength to strength, as I watch you work in and through my life. Number two, the second lesson here is that David, at the end, was credited for killing these giants. Verse 22. It's interesting because he didn't ever kill any of them. In fact, he was almost killed by them, right? But he's credited here as killing them. What does this say? Well, we get the credit in when we attempt to do our best to commit the rest. And we are really not called or rewarded according to our successes, but according that we have actually participated in the battle. That we're just even there. That we showed up at the prayer meeting. You know what I mean? That you showed up this morning here in this place. You're credited for just being here. And yet, let alone what God is going to do in and through your life, to the victories that he's going to give to you. To David, here, given the credit for killing the giants when he didn't touch one of them. Isn't that great? He didn't touch one of them. And even Goliath, when he took his sling and used that smooth stone, he didn't hit that giant. It was the first guided missile, man. It was the first smart bomb, man. It went right in between his eyes. And God caused that to happen, and that giant came down. And David knew that. I'm coming against you in the name of the Lord. And in the name of God, you're going to fall. And that's exactly what happened. He gave all the glory to the Lord. He knew it was the Lord. This chapter really concludes David's career as a warrior. And this is it in David's life. It's the end. Now, I'd like to end with a scripture in the New Testament, 2 Timothy, if you'll turn there with me. 2 Timothy chapter 4. We have another old warrior that is now saying his goodbyes, and that is the Apostle Paul. 2 Timothy chapter 4, look at verse 6, as he signs off as that old warrior. I love this. 2 Timothy 4, 6. Paul said, "For I am now ready to be offered, to be poured out like an offering, and the time of my departure is at hand." He knew that he had only days, weeks, but maybe just a few months to live. He knew that he was going to be gone at any moment. He knew he was in the hands of the Lord, and he knew that time was ticking away. Do you know that our time is at hand? Do you guys understand that we have little time to go? Are you aware of the time that we're living in? So Paul's saying, my departure is at hand. Listen, church, our departure is at hand. Know it. Get ready. Those that were ready and watching were those that went in. My departure. I love that word because it means like a ship that would take up its anchor. Bye-bye. I'm leaving, man. I'm out of here. And that's what Paul's saying. I have, he says, fought a good fight. And he's talking to his troops, you know, like a general. I've fought a good, and he's really giving them a positive look at this whole thing that he's struggled with. Here he is in prison. And they're going to just about ready to take his life. And he knew it. He says, I fought the good fight. I have finished my course. I finished the work that God has given me to do. And you start thinking about it. Wow, that's neat. Paul knew the work he was given by the Lord, and he finished the work. Oh, to be able to say that to God, that, Lord, you saved me. And I said this to many that I baptized yesterday. I said, listen, you weren't saved just to go to heaven, man. You were saved to get it on for the Lord now, to find the work. What is your work? What is the work that the Lord has given to you? And you go, I don't know. Well, then you know what? It would behoove you to, with everything that's within you, to say, Lord, show me. what my work is. Show me what you want me to do so I can be faithful to do it. So I can say, as Paul, I finished my work. I did it for you, Lord, and I sought to just serve you. He said, I finished my course. I have kept the faith. And I'll tell you something. You say, well, I don't know if I can keep the faith. Jesus is praying for you that you would, your faith would not fail. I mean, you got Jesus praying for you. He says, I've kept the faith. I've won the battle. It's over. Henceforth, he says, and he looks now forward. There is laid up for me a crown of righteousness, which the Lord, the righteous judge, shall give me at that day. I'm looking forward to the rewards that are coming. I'm looking forward to seeing the Lord face to face. I'm looking forward to going home, man. As far as I'm concerned, it's over. It's done. He was excited. And then he says this, and not only me only, but unto all of them also that love his appearing. Do you love his appearing? Are you looking for the Lord to come? If you are, then that means you must be in love with the Lord. Because if you're in love with the Lord, you're going to be looking for him, and you're going to be living like you're looking for him, and you're going to be living every day like, hey, this could be our last day. So let's live it to the fullest, and let's serve the Lord. There's what makes the difference between those that are religious and those that have a relationship. They're not just thinking about it as far as this is what we believe. We believe Jesus is coming back. But are you living like Jesus is coming back? Is that a part of your life? Are you loving his appearing? Well, then there's a reward waiting for you. And he's coming soon. So Paul says, I'm looking forward to it, but also for all those that love his appearing. God delivered David from all of his enemies. And he delivered him from his giants. And he will deliver you.
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0: The first thing we must do is that we need to repent of our disobedience, of our stubbornness, of our rebelliousness. And we need to just say, Lord, I want to humble myself before you. Because you know what? I am getting weary. I'm faint in this battle. And I know I can't do it myself. But with you, all things are possible. And so I run to you, knowing that you're going to give me the victory. That this giant is coming down. This whatever I'm dealing with. And that another one is going to pop up. And then, Lord, we're going to work on that together. And we're going to see that one fall by the wayside. And we'll just go on and on until Jesus comes, which is soon. To God be the glory.
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It's been stated that Christianity is a bloody religion because we talk and sing about the blood of Jesus. However, in our postmodern fellowships today and in many liberal seminaries today, they say, well, you shouldn't talk or sing about the blood. The unchurched won't relate. But in the Old Testament scriptures, God set up a covenant that without the shedding of blood, there can be no remission of sin. And of course, that covenant is a shadow that points us to Jesus Christ, as Pastor Poncho will explain on today's program of On the Level as we continue to ponder the crucifixion of Christ in John 19.

0: with today's program of On the Level. Here's Pastor Pancho.
1: John chapter 19. Jesus had just been crucified, literally. He's been crucified, and Pilate put as part of his guilt in a placard called the Titulos, his crime, but there was no crime. He just called him the King of the Jews. And he did it in three languages, in Hebrew, in Greek, and Latin. The political language, the theological language, and the scientific language. And so as Jesus was left there crucified, we are told in verse 1 of chapter 19 that Jesus was scourged. A man after being scourged, most people will basically be left almost in blood shock. There was so much blood loss that most men or victims of crucifixion would not even make it to the crucifixion site, because the blood, as they're going through shock, they lose so much blood as they would die on the way. And it was part of the torture. To perpetuate more torture, the Roman Empire had devised and they perfected the torture cruelty of impalement. Impalement is when you have a sharp object and you puncture anything, but here impalement means a human being. Impalement, when they, is basically like a giant toothpick that basically will stab you and the victim will die automatically. The Romans wanted to prolong death, and thus they perfected the cross. The victims will carry their petulibum, which is only the horizontal beam, and the stipe was the vertical beam that will stay there all the time. And thus the victims will carry their cross either tied to it, or basically they will carry it themselves. It will weigh anywhere from 75 pounds to 125 pounds. And then once they got to the crucifixion site, they will drop it, and then they will lay the victim down and they will nail him to the cross. And thus they will lift him up with the beam, the vertical beam, a horizontal beam, and they'll lift up the victim up. And basically that is cruel crucifixion. Jesus was losing so much blood. We are told in the book of Isaiah chapter 52 that his visage was marred. The word visage, V-I-S-A-G-E, the word visage means your face, the face. And Isaiah said that the servant, the King of Kings, that he will be a man of all sorrows, that he will not even be recognized, that basically that he was going to look like a piece of hamburger meat upon a tree. He was so brutalized, so beaten, that you could not even recognize that he was a man. And yet, when Mr. Mel Gibson was doing the Passion of Christ, he had to tone it down because he was in a precarious situation, because the censors almost gave him an NC-17 because of the brutality. So he had to bring it down to bring it to an R, because he was trying to picture Jesus the way Isaiah pictured him. And yet what we see in that movie is enough for us to see the beating, the senseless beating that Jesus went through. But yet, the blood has great significance in the Bible. Now, its meaning involves profound aspects of human life and God's desire to transform human existence. Blood is intimately associated with physical life. God said in Leviticus 17:11, "For the life of the flesh is in the blood, and I have given it to you upon the altar to make atonement for your souls. For it is the blood that makes atonement for the soul." And thus, animal sacrifice, something to the Western mind that we cannot comprehend. I mean, when you actually see the animal sacrifices, it's a horrible mess. We cannot understand how does it work. But it was enough that God said it for the people of Israel. So from the time of Cain and Abel, to Noah, all the way to Moses, all the way to the wilderness, and then all the way in the first temple and the second temple, animal sacrifice was just a shadow of things to come. When Jesus was in the earth, the incarnation of God, there was animal sacrifice as Jesus was sharing the message of love in the gospel. Sacrifice were still going on. So throughout the Bible, the Old Testament has all kinds of sacrifices. But the most interesting one, the most popular one, or the most important one, was what we call the sin offering. The sin offering was primarily the blood atonement offering in the sanctuary and the system of offerings. You had a cereal offering, you had a food offering, harvest offering, a wave offering, but the atonement. The atonement, what does that mean? Atonement, where a person can become clean of their sins. And you see, the people of God, God had instructed to have blood sacrifices, because we are told that the blood of the innocent animal had become a substitute for the person that's going before the temple of God. That precious little animal was innocent, but that little animal became a substitute for the sins of the people. But that was only once a year. And when was that? On the day of Yom Kippur, or the Day of Atonement. Now the Bible says in the book of Hebrews, without shedding of blood, there is no what? Forgiveness or sins. So that's a very problematic problem for our Jewish friends, because when you tell them that, he says, how do you cleanse and how do you atone yourself? And they tell you they do it by just going symbolically, just going through the cedar meal. But that's not what the Bible says. There has to be bloodshed. Now, a significant atonement had taken place in the book of Exodus. In the book of Exodus, we have Yul Brynner, and what's the other guy, Charlton Heston? Well, we know them as Moses and who? And Pharaoh, we know them. And so there, Moses was asking on behalf of Yahweh to let the people leave, and Yul Brynner, Pharaoh, would not allow them. Finally, after many plagues, and finally, the Pharaoh had enough, because God told him, he says, Moses, go tell them that this is my last thing. The angel of death is going to pass over. That's Exodus chapter 12. The angel of death will pass over. And wherever there is a newborn, or the firstborn rather, the firstborn will die. But here's what I want you to do. Very simple. I want you to get blood of a lamb. An innocent lamb. I have little lambs right. I'm going to show you right now. Look at this in a moment. Look at that. You got to kill one of these. A lamb. With no spot. No blemish, no mange, no fleas, no broken bones. And they have to slaughter the animal. Take the blood of the animal, and very simple, just put it on the lintel of your door. That's it. That was it. And when the angel of death will pass over, as long as the angel of death saw that there was blood on the lintels, he will pass over your house. Can you imagine those who, I'm sure they were neighbors and they just didn't believe that. There's an angel of death coming and kill a little lamb, and if you don't have a lamb, we can share ours. And you need to put it yourself. I cannot do it for you. You need to do it yourself. A what? An angel of death is coming. A what? An angel of death? What is he going to come? Ooh, come like that. Yes. And all I have to do is put blood in the front? Yeah. Dude, tell you, man, you're a little nuts. We tell people today, Jesus is coming. Amen? We tell people today, Jesus is coming soon. He's coming sooner than we think. And they say, oh, wow, dude, 5150. You know what's wrong with you? You guys go to church on Wednesday, and now you're going to Thursday. You guys are nuts. And that's what people say today. And yet it is. All you have to do is put the blood. the angel of death came by, and sure enough, those who had blood outside the lintels, they were exempted from the angel of death. But others, if you see the movie, you hear the wailing, and I'm sure that that's what happened. The firstborn was being killed. So finally, Pharaoh said, go, take off. So as they left, God made a commandment that they should remember the Passover for what God did. What did God do? He delivered them from slavery. He ministered to them. He redeemed them. Now, when Moses is in the desert, he ran away. He's been in the desert for 40 years. He was 40 years, and 40 years later, he's 80 years old. You think you're old in ministry? He started at 80 years old. The Bible says that he saw the burning bush, and then the burning bush started speaking to him. And God told him, I hear my people. I see my people. And I hear their cries. That's an amazing thing about God. I hear my people and I see my people. And so he made Moses the representative. Go and redeem my people. So Moses is a type of Jesus. He redeemed the people. And Moses is a type of Jesus in that he led the people in the wilderness. A type of Jesus where he provided bread and he was a mediator between God and the rebellious people in the wilderness. So as time continues, the sacrifice continue, the animals became the substitute. And then one day we find out that John the Baptist is coming. And John the Baptist said, prepare for the coming of the Lord is coming. And according to John chapter 1 verse 29, the reason I know that is very easy, 129, because I was born on the 29th of January, 129. That's what I said, man, how do you know that? That was my birthday. John 1:29, John said, behold, the Lamb of God that takes away the sins of the world. You see, to the Jewish mind, a lamb was always indicative of intervention. The lamb was always an animal that became a substitute. The animal became the substitute for the atonement of our sins. So sacrifice was something that it was familiar. Now, in the Bible, we have different types of meanings for blood. Let me give them to you. As food, the blood is prohibited by God in Genesis 9:4, where the use of animal food is first allowed. It is not allowed. And even in the New Testament, in the First Council of Jerusalem, in Acts 15:29, there was an injunction to abstain from blood. The blood of sacrifices was caught by the priest in a basin, and so it was used for basically blood sacrifices. And the blood was sprinkled on the people as well as on the altar and around the altar, and thus the people were consecrated to God or enter into a covenant with him, hence the blood of the covenant. And of course, you have literally human blood. God said that blood was, those who shed blood, they were going to be punished. In fact, God says that he hates those who shed innocent blood. God hates those. The blood of the murderer cries for vengeance, the avenger of blood. And thus, the satisfaction could not be made because they're blood guilty. There is such thing as blood guiltiness in the Bible. You remember when Paul would go to the Jewish synagogues and they would not listen to him? And he says, you know what? From now on, I go to the Gentiles. May your blood be on your heads. In other words, I'm not responsible for you. We recall in the book of Matthew 27, when Pilate was washing his hands and he says, I'm not guilty of this man's blood. And they said, put his guilt on our own heads and the heads of our children. They shouldn't have said that. The nation of Israel for 2,000 years have been one of the most persecuted people in the entire world. I have a friend of mine that I have invited one of these days. He's from Venezuela, was raised in Venezuela, but he's a full Jewish guy. But he became born again much to the shock of his parents in the East Coast. And he goes to Calvary Chapel, Albuquerque. And it's amazing to hear a guy who has an accent worse than mine, but he's a Rosenblum to the bone. And he understood because he grew up as a Jew in Venezuela. And he understands the pain and how he was getting beat up. He was being called a Christ killer by the people. And he learned, like every other Jew, they learned that the Christians hate us. You see, it's ignorance. It's ignorance. And so one of the days I like to bring him to you so he can share with you what the family was doing. And the Old Testament sacrifices were all shadows of the things to come. The temple, the tabernacle, these were all shadows of the things to come. When you read the Old Testament, there's a one-way sign. One way, Jesus. Turn to the next page, Jesus. Every page you turn, Jesus. Until we come to the New Testament and the Lamb of God is personified by Jesus Christ, the Son of God. He had to die on a Passover. We're reading that right now. We're reading that it was right before Passover. And so we are told that he was crucified. And in verse 25, we pick it up. Now there stood by the cross of Jesus his mother and his mother's sister, Mary the wife of Clopas and Mary Magdalene. These are five Marys, all right? Mary was a common name. The Bible mentions seven Marys. It was a very common name, Miriam, and it comes from that. The Jesus was a common name too, Yeshua, because it comes from the word Joshua, salvation. So you had Joshua, Yeshua, all these other names. And so it's a very common name. So all these Marys were there at the foot of the cross, and only one disciple, and that was John. And so he says that when Jesus, 26, when Jesus therefore saw his mother and the disciple whom he loved standing by her, he said to his mother, "Woman, behold your son." And then he said to the disciple, "Behold your mother." And from that hour, that disciple took her to his own home. After this, Jesus, knowing that all things were now what? Accomplished, that the scripture might be fulfilled. So Jesus was conscious of why he was on the cross. And you see, these are one of the seven utterances of Jesus Christ, which we'll cover next week. What did he say from the cross? And so this is one of the seven utterances when he looks at his mother and he says, "Woman, this is your son, John," or "son, this is your mother." And then finally, when he was hung on the cross, he was fully conscious of what he was doing. And finally, when he realized and he knew that all things were now accomplished, that the scripture might be fulfilled, he said, "I thirst." He wasn't requesting anything to drink. That was just a statement. "I thirst." It's not, "I'm thirsty, can I get something?" He didn't want anything because he knew what they would give the victims. It was a vinegar wine mixed with myrrh. And it was basically a horrible turpentine kind of a drink, but that was to numb the pain. And Jesus would not have none of that. None of that. And so we are told here in verse 29, a vessel full of sour wine was sitting there, and they filled a sponge with sour wine, put it on hyssop, and put it in his mouth. And notice what happened. So when Jesus had received the sour wine, he said, now he didn't receive it. When you read the other account, he tasted it and he didn't want it. He refused it. When John says after he received the sour wine, he said, "It is finished." It is the Greek word that we know as telestai. That's it. It's over. It's over. It is finished. Wow. Why, Jesus? Because he knew in verse 28 that all things were now accomplished. And when he said, "It is finished," he gave up the Holy Spirit. But in the other Gospels, one of the seven utterances is that Jesus said, "Father, receive what? My spirit." He was in full control. According to the book of John chapter 10, we are told that Jesus was saying, "I have the right to lay my life down, and I have the power to lift it up." He says, no one takes my life away from me. I have the power to lay it down. I have the power to raise it up. So he wasn't a victim of circumstances. He gave his life. He was fully conscious. He was in control. And when he knew that all things were accomplished, he said, Telestai, it is finished. Father, into your hands receive my spirit. And he died. Now, medically, he died of a ruptured heart. How do we know that? Because a soldier, well, we read, therefore, here we go, look it. Therefore, because it was preparation day, that's the day before Passover, that the body should not remain on the cross on the Sabbath, for the Sabbath was a high day. What does that mean, high day? It wasn't people were getting high that day. It means it was a holy, high day. Very holy. Why? Passover. Why were they selling Passover? Passover, it's one of the biggest feasts, because it reminds Israel of the liberty and the emancipation from bondage from Israel. And it was a great to-do. It is every Jew's responsibility to participate in this feast. And so we are told that the bodies had to be removed from the cross. And so we are told that the official Jews in the middle of 31, they asked Pilate that their legs might be broken and that they might be taken away to accelerate the death process. You see, the Roman torture cruelty of the cross was to prolong their death a long time, but not this time. This time they said, we cannot, you know, tomorrow is a holy day and it starts at 6 o'clock at night. Jesus gave up the ghost, or he died at 3 o'clock in the afternoon, and they did not want those bodies when the sun went down. So they had to remove the bodies, but these men are still laboring, breathing hard and standing and suffering. And they said, go and break their kneecaps or break their shins, because once they break their legs, they are not able to lift themselves up so they can inhale and then drop again. They die immediately.
0: Well, there's still much more to learn concerning the precious blood of Christ, which Pastor Pancho has titled the message that you've been listening to today. And of course, we'll have more to consider on our next program of On the Level, and I hope you can join us then. 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It's there also. 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

you're hearing? There's an app for that. Search word KLHT Honolulu. We are Hawaii's Pure Light. Bearing his own cross, Jesus went forth to that place which is called Calvary. This is the Calvary Way with Pastor Don McClure. Join Pastor Don as he takes us through the scriptures of the Bible, following that scarlet thread of truth that is the Calvary Way. Great.

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1: Road that I used to would walk, I don't walk no more. Road that I used to would walk, Lord, I don't walk.
2: Why do you stand afar off, O Lord? Why do you hide yourself in times of trouble? The wicked in his pride persecutes the poor. Let him be caught in the plots which they have devised, for the wicked boasts of his heart's desire. He blesses the greed, and he renounces the Lord. The wicked in his proud countenance, he does not seek God. It is in none of his thoughts. His ways are always prospering. Your judgments are far above and out of his sight. As for all of his enemies, he sneers at them. He has said in his heart, I shall not be moved. I shall never be in adversity. His mouth is full of cursing and deceit and oppression, and under his tongue is trouble and iniquity. He sits in the lurking places of the villages, in the secret places he murders the innocent. His eyes are secretly fixed on the helpless. He lies and waits secretly as a lion in his den. He lies in wait to catch the poor. He catches the poor when he draws them into his net. And so he crouches. He lies low, that the helpless may fall by his strength. He has said in his heart, God is forgotten. He hides his face. He will never see it. Arise, O Lord. O God, lift up your hand. Do not forget the humble. Why do the wicked renounce God? He has said in his heart, you will not require an account, but you have seen it. For you observe trouble and grief to repay it by your hand. The helpless commits himself to you, and you are the helper of the fatherless. Break the arm of the wicked and the evil man. Seek out the wickedness until you find none. His wickedness till you find none. The Lord is king forever and ever. The nations have perished out of his land. Lord, you have heard the desire of the humble. You will prepare their heart. You will cause their ear to hear, to do justice to the fatherless and the oppressed, that the man of the earth may oppress no more. Here is David as he finds himself there asking God, you know, where is he? First of all, he wants to, God, why do you stand far off? Here is David is looking at the world around him, seeing the terrible injustice like we see today. Think the world's never really changed. It's it reverses, you know, or changes names and places, and the economy shift and governments change, but the fundamental nature of society is always the same. And here David, he looks and he sees the oppression, he sees the corruption, he sees the arrogance of men, and he feels like, God, why don't you fix this? You created the whole world. There's nothing you can't do, and yet you seem to stand afar off. You hide yourself in times of trouble. And here David, I think, as he finds himself there struggling with God, wondering why it is that God doesn't handle things. God, why don't you come and fix the world, straighten it out? And you don't. And it's interesting, Habakkuk had very much the same type of a trial. You may recall Habakkuk. It's a short little book, but it's a wonderful little book. Habakkuk starts off complaining to the Lord. You know, he's looking at the children of Israel, and here he is, a prophet to Israel in his day, and he's out in ministry. Nobody's paying attention. They aren't listening. Nothing's happening. There's no great work going on, and here he is complaining to God, Lord, there's nothing happening, and things are terrible, and look at the people and how they're sinning and how they're not paying attention to you, and why don't you do something? And then the Lord speaks back to Habakkuk, and he says, Habakkuk, I am going to do a work that when I do it, you won't even believe it. It's going to be so powerful. And then he goes on and he tells him there on how he's going to take the enemies of the children of Israel, and he's going to let them sweep down and come upon them just like a bird upon its prey and a wild lion upon its prey, just coming down and grabbing their teeth. He's going to take Israel and he's going to chew them up and spit them out, and all these terrible things that the enemy is going to do, and God's literally going to be behind it. He's going to bring them down and let the enemies of the children of Israel attack them and to have some terrible times. All of a sudden, Habakkuk, he backs off. He says, whoa, wait, cool down. Wait, I was just, the world is going on. He says, how can you? And he asks God, he says, how is it, God, you can use? They're more wicked than we are. Why would you use the wicked to discipline the righteous? All right, you know, we're out of line, but we are yours. And how is it that you would use them? And interestingly enough, the Lord, he tells, Habakkuk, he tells the Lord, He knew he was wrong. He knew even when he was upset with God and he didn't understand God, he was still mature enough and wise enough to know God was still right, and God was always on the throne, and no matter what his answer was, it was right. And so he tells him, God, I'm going to go wait till you come and rebuke me. Here he tells God what he thinks of this whole thing the Lord tells him. He says, but I'm going to go wait until you come and speak to me. And then the Lord comes and he speaks to him. And he tells him the most wonderful thing. He says, I want you, Habakkuk, to write a little sign, and perhaps one of the most powerful and well-known verses in the Bible, but a lot of people haven't studied its context. But he came to him and he speaks to him and he says, I want you to make a sign. I want you to make this sign and put it out there, Habakkuk, that is so big that even somebody that is passing by at speed can read the sign. And the sign, very simply, Habakkuk, is the just shall live by faith. And here he goes on and he tells him there, he says, listen, Habakkuk, all of these other oppressors, I see the enemy, I know who they are, and I know how terrible they are and how wicked they are and how ungodly they are, but I use them. I use them to bring my own children to a dependence upon me. I use them to bring them into a corner sometimes. I use them to allow trials in their life because it drives my true children to me, Habakkuk. And he says, I know how arrogant he is and how proud he is and how nasty he is and how corrupt he is. I'm totally aware of that. Don't worry about that, Habakkuk. But I want to promise you something, Habakkuk. The just will live. They will live because of their faith. The unjust won't. The Babylonian will come and go. The Assyrian may come and go. The Amalekite will come and go. The Hittite will come and go. But the just will live. They'll outlive them all. And of course, one of the most remarkable and wonderful testimonies of that great truth is the fact of Israel right now today. They are. All of these other great and powerful nations. You go back and you look in history and you realize the Hit nation. They were a powerful nation, the Hittites. Awesome. The Babylonian nation. Awesome. Covered the earth. Controlled. And here at times when you look at all these nations that have come and gone, but there's one that still lives. One that still thrives. And here, as David, he finds himself struggling. He's looking there and he's realizing he's brought into the world and he's trying to bring Israel to rest. And he's seeing the oppression and he's seeing on how people come in and the difficulties. And I don't know, it's not clear in this how much is outside influences, whether it's the Jebusites that were very, very corrupt and inhabited most of Jerusalem when David came along, or it was the Jezreelites or Edom or Moab and these nations of the Amalekites and all of these people that had so infected the children of Israel, and whether it was oppression from them directly or just the children of Israel corrupted by their behavior, oppressing one another, using one another. And David is wanting to come in there and lead the children of Israel to freedom and victory and blessing, and he's watching all this stuff and it seems to go on unchecked. He's looking there and realizing, I don't think I've made much effect on this society at all. And he says, God, why do you hide yourself? Why don't you come and do this and fix things? And of course, that's, anybody could ask the same question today, but the one thing is that God is always working. He's always been about his work. One of the things that's quite clear from the parables in Matthew 13, that Jesus makes clear that those parables are the fulfillment of the kingdom of heaven is at the end of the age. And there even Jesus himself, as he describes it there in the parables, he says the kingdom of heaven is like unto a sower that went to sow a seed, and is sowed it, some fell among thorns and on stony ground, and all sorts of different things happened to it. Only 25% of it was on good ground, and the rest of it kind of just got all destroyed. And then there was the wheat and the tares, to where as it grew up, you couldn't even tell the real wheat and tares, but the Lord always knew. He would divide it. He said, my angel, we'll figure all this out. Don't worry about it. It may look like a mess. It isn't. And he looked there and he described the kingdom of heaven as like unto a treasure in a field that a man found. And for the joy of it, he sold all that he had and he bought the entire field for this treasure that was hidden. Nobody else could see it. Wasn't apparent to any other natural eye, but it was there. And that's the way it still is. the kingdom of heaven, when you look at the church today and you look at all the problems and the mess it's in and the world is in, it's easy sometimes to wonder, Lord, are you there? Are you doing anything at all? And to complain just like David, the wicked, he boasts of his heart's desire. He blesses the greedy, renounces the Lord, doesn't seek God. God isn't in none of his thoughts. He says, goes on and he says, he has set in his heart, I shall not be moved. I'll never be in adversity. In his arrogance, he says, I'll never have a trial in my life. And there's some, as David is looking around at so many people, as we look at them, the way they live. Mouth is full of cursing, deceit, depression. Under his tongue, trouble is trouble and iniquity. He sits in hiding places, or in places lurking in the villages, secret places, murdering the innocent. This guy comes in and knows just how to take advantage of the disadvantaged and how he can manipulate, and he works deals, and he comes in and he's con people, and he's quick, and he's sharp, and he's clever, and he's oppressive, and he just seems to strut his stuff around, and he succeeds. He succeeds, so he thinks. And so it even appears to David. And so it appears to us. But they don't, do they? It's something there that's the very things that here is a man that was created in the image of God that has never known it. While he appears to maybe be very powerful and very materialistic and very arrogant and even sit there and say, I'll never be in adversity, and God doesn't even know about it, and nor will he judge. I am not afraid of God nor man. And the arrogance in which some people can live, and yet at the same time, though he appears to live quite well, extremely well, it is also a situation there to where in reality he is the poorest of souls. He is the poorest of souls. He has nothing. He is nothing. It is something there. He is the delusion of his own life. He's a man that is almost like he is so drugged out. So drugged out. I don't know how many times in my life I've been working, in ministry, if I had, I've been around people that are so drunk. They are so heavily intoxicated, or are they on such PCP, or there's heroin, or there's something so powerful in their system you cannot communicate with them. You cannot get through, and yet they are happy, and their things are wonderful, and the world is great, and they can see things and angels and all sorts of stuff around them. Life couldn't be greater. And yet we look at them and realize they're out of touch. And there's people that are out of touch that have everything in the world, and it is to get through to them when they are intoxicated with all of their power and all their wickedness and all of their ability to maneuver and succeed. They are the poorest of people. God is on the throne, as David finally sits there, and he says, the Lord will take care of it. The Lord is king forever and ever. The nations have perished out of his hand. And here he looks there and he realizes, wait a minute, God is on the throne. He's going to judge, and absolutely every single thing will be put right. It'll all be put right. How many times there's people in this life, their great dream is to make money and to succeed and want God's blessing on them to do it. And as if they can take it with them. Take it home. As if that's the real wealth. It isn't wealth at all. It's interesting. Maybe you even heard the story. How's it go? The man who so desperately for years, he was so wealthy, and he just prayed and prayed that God would just let him take, his wealth to heaven with him. Please let me take it. Please. And he just begged and begged and begged, and finally God consented and just, okay, you can take one suitcase, and fill it with whatever you want. Well, he was so wealthy. He filled up one suitcase with absolute full of gold bullion. He's got it all. And he's so excited that God's given him the permission. And then finally his days come to go home, and the Lord comes, it's time to go get your suitcase. So he goes and gets his suitcase, and the Lord takes him, and there he is all of a sudden before Peter. And he's got a suitcase, and Peter looks at it. And he says, what do you got there? Never seen anybody get here with anything. He says, oh, the Lord gave me a special dispensation. He allowed me to bring with me whatever it is I wanted. I could take it. And he said, well, what is it? Open it up. He opened it up, and there's a whole suitcase full of gold bullion. And he says, well, what in the world would you bring pavement to heaven for? And Because the Bible tells you that God will line the streets with gold, the Bible. The highest of wealth in this life is dirt in heaven. It's asphalt. And hear what a person, when they think they're wealthy, they're not. So often they can be the most deceived of people, if that's where they place it. If that's where their hope is ever to be found, the deceptiveness of it. And so often, though, people, the enemy, though, he has the way of being able to entice people. What's your price? I remember one time years ago now, when I was on staff at Calvary Chapel in Costa Mesa, and one day outside in the parking lot up pulls a Rolls Royce. And is this Rolls Royce, stretch Rolls Royce, no less, pulls up, out comes Debbie Kerner. And maybe you've heard that name. And she used to sing, I Had a Study, and she sang it. And she gets out of this Rolls Royce. And I'm looking at her and saying, nice car. And she said, oh, it's my dad. I said, still a nice car. You know, and they said, what's up? And at, back then, you may remember a music group, the Mamas and the Papas. Well, Mama Cass had just died. and here is something that her father was a top Hollywood record producer. And she had a tremendous voice. And there, oftentimes, they just choose somebody. They want to make a star, and they find a way to do it. And he had come and with his daughter, and he had offered her that day, taking her out to lunch, $1 million contract to sing and to pick up her type of music, carry it on. The only thing was is that she had come to Christ. She was a young Jewish gal, and but so powerful in music. And her father, again, a Jewish Hollywood agent, and here is he had taken her out. Said, you can sing some of these things. Like even Mama Cass sang Amazing Grace. You can do a few of your religious things here and there, but you gotta swing over here another type of music. And now and then you can go out and do these special things. I know, honey, you've been getting religion. That's fine. But, you know, here's where you're really going to make it. And she came and she asked me, she says, what do you think? Well, I looked at her and I said, well, Debbie, the only thing I've got to say is to me, if you sell out big, because it's all you'll probably get. And she said, that's exactly how I feel. So she sold out big. No, she didn't. So she went on, and I had a fellow also sang Ernie Rettino. And my Friday night study all the time. Ernie and Debbie, soon after that, they met one another, fell in love. And as these two fell in love and then not long after that got married, the next thing you know, maybe you know like Salty. Any of you ever hear the little children's things, Salty? And they ended up writing all of these things, the children, kids' praise for Maranatha Music and High Tops, all sorts of things. They wrote them all. And here are these two. Ernie used to be a backup singer for Pat Boone. And both of them had great opportunities in other world, and then they sat there and decided no. And the wonderful thing is how God uses them. And so often we get to a crisis that we look here, there's one thing that's there and it's so wonderful. And maybe on another hand, just like David, he finds himself looking there and seeing how some people, they get it so big. And it works so wonderful. And yet, in the same time, oftentimes there's an arrogance about them. There is a nature about them that just takes off. And here David, as he looked at this thing, and as he meditated on it, it broke his heart to see the same thing that we oftentimes see as well. But at the same time, justice will happen. God will put all this right. And interestingly enough, David became phenomenally wealthy later on. If you go down in the Bible and you look at what David gave to build the temple personally, out of his own wealth, in dollars today, it was over $100 million. David did all right. The guy did all right. But boy, for years, he sat there and looked off and he says that it is so wrong, but God so wonderfully blessed him. He had stuff to turn around there to literally, we call it Solomon's Temple. I don't think heaven does. I think it's called David's. It was his heart. He saved up virtually all the materials. When he turned his life or the leadership over to Solomon, he had been denied the right to build the temple because the temple was a house of mercy. And he was a man of blood. He was a man of war, and God had used him for vengeance, and so he wasn't allowed to build it. But how David wanted so desperately to build that, and so by the time he turns it over to Solomon, you read the list.

0: And in the Lord I put my trust. How can you say to my soul, flee as a bird to your mountain? For look, the wicked bend their bow and make ready their arrow on the string, that they may shoot secretly at the upright of heart. If the foundations are destroyed, what can the righteous do? The Lord is in his holy temple. The Lord's throne is in heaven. His eyes behold, his eyelids test the sons of men. The Lord tests the righteousness. The Lord tests the righteous, but the wicked and the one who loves violence, his soul hates. Upon the wicked, he will rain coals and fire and brimstone and a burning wind. This shall not be the portion of their, this shall be the portion of their cup. For the Lord is righteous. He loves righteousness. His countenance beholds the upright. And here is again, David, so many of David's questions, they're just like ours. They're just like everything that we kind of go through. But here at times here, David, he finds himself here in this particular one. Not only are there the unrighteous or wealthy, but here at times they were even powerful. Sometimes David had to flee. Sometimes he had to run. As he said, I put my trust in the Lord, but he here somebody seems to be giving him counsel, telling him that he's got to flee as a bird to a mountain. Telling there, you know, he says, hey, David, you got to run for your life. You're in trouble. They've got you surrounded. You're done. If you don't get out of here quick, you're done for. Well, here, David, he looks and he finds, all right, I'm in a trial. I mean, I love some of these psalms when you put them in the perspective. Here, David and some of his counselors, perhaps this was a time when Saul and his men are quite close. Perhaps this was a time when everything looked like it was all to close in on them. And David, you got to flee as a bird. You got to get out of here quicker. You're done for. Run, you know. And David, okay, there may be something here to do. Maybe something here, you know, that to handle. Maybe it was during Absalom's rebellion. We don't know for sure what it was. We do know that David was in a lot of trouble at different times in his life. He had more close calls than I think anybody I've ever read about.
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0: It's time for another edition of Brad Huddleston's TechWise. 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
1: In a UK article, "The Kids Aren't All Right, The Four Factors Driving a Dangerous Detachment from Democracy," we read, they have fewer friends and lower quality friendships. They are less likely to volunteer or contribute to their neighborhood. They are more likely to suffer emotional problems at school and stress at work. Nearly half of millennials believe that army rule would be a good way to run the country. Causes for the detachment include narrow social networks, overprotective parenting, the treadmill of modern work, and the always online culture. Strategies to repair the brokenness include establish a national civic service scheme to strengthen support for democracy and encourage social mixing. Encourage a national network of independent play clubs supervised by parents or volunteers. And hear this third strategy carefully. Introduce mandatory age, identity, and usage checks on major social media websites to curb misuse without undermining the inherent value of online connection. While the suggestions may seem authoritarian themselves, I'm afraid that without adult intervention, and soon, our young people as a whole will

0: When you bring up the topic of Christ's return and the rapture, it often sparks curious questions and speculation. And while this may fuel intriguing conversations, today on Truth for Life, Alistair Begg points us to the central truths that Scripture makes clear about this anticipated event and tells us what our priority ought to be while we're waiting. Let's open our Bibles to 1 Thessalonians chapter 4. We're beginning with verse 16.
1: Now from the return we go to the resurrection. The Lord himself will come down from heaven with a loud command, and so on. End of verse 16. And the dead in Christ will rise first. At creation God spoke, and it came to be. You can read that in Psalm 33:9. At the tomb of Lazarus, Jesus spoke and Lazarus came out. Even the sister said, Jesus, I don't think you want to go to the tomb. Our brother has been dead now 4 days and his body has begun to show the signs of decay. And Jesus stands outside the tomb and he cries, Lazarus, come forth. And the gathering crowd must have looked around and said, finally, we know that this Jesus is crazy because he is now speaking to the dead. And we know that the dead cannot hear. And suddenly out of the tomb, still bound hand and foot, walks the relatively embalmed body of Lazarus himself. And the people must have looked at one another and said, as did the disciples on the Sea of Galilee, what manner of man is this that even the dead can hear his voice? Thursday at Lakeview Cemetery, I was pondering this as I anticipated preaching it. As I drove all around there, what a place to get lost, incidentally. You go round and round and round, you never come out the same way you went in, at least I never do. I'm grateful to come out for the time being. I know there's a day when I won't come out, but on that day I won't be worried about it. But as I wandered around all those tombstones, I said to myself, you know, 1 Thessalonians 4 says that the dead in Christ will rise first. I mean, there's going to be some funeral procession going down round there when all of a sudden it all cuts loose. And people start coming out of those places just unbelievably, dramatically. If you've got a believer in the hearse, all of a sudden, bam, the guy's out of there. The girl's out of there. Hey! You say, oh, we can't believe this. This is far-fetched. Let me tell you something. We can believe this. We do believe this. We must believe this. We need to preach this. Jesus himself taught it in John chapter 5 in teaching concerning life in his name. He says, I tell you the truth, verse 25 of John 5, a time is coming and has now come when the dead will hear the voice of the Son of God and those who hear will live. People must have been saying, I wonder what he means by that. And in verse 28, he says, do not be amazed at this. For a time is coming when all who are in their graves will hear his voice and come out. Those who have done good will rise to live, and those who have done evil will rise to be condemned. He speaks, and listening to his voice, new life the dead receive. You see, think about it. Why would we have the conviction that we are going to be united with Christ in this way? Well, think about it. We were blind and dead, weren't we? In our own trespasses and in our sins. We weren't seeking God. We were lost in our own confusion. We had nothing to look forward to and no God to whom we might turn. And then God shone the light of his word and the truth of his Son into our hearts, illumined the dungeon of our experience, showed us our sin, showed us a Savior, and we laid hold of his mercy and his goodness. And we were brought from darkness into light. In the same way, into the darkness of the tomb in which we are laid will come the very voice of Christ, and the dead in Christ will rise first. Now you see, this was the great concern of the Thessalonians, because you see, they were wondering about what would happen to the people who had died. They knew that Jesus was going to come back again, and they were concerned that they would miss the event. What a shame that our friends and our loved ones have died and they're going to miss the great day. No, no, says Paul, the dead in Christ will rise first. Before the events of verse 17, the resurrected Christ will be accompanied at his coming by his resurrected people. That's something Along the lines of verse 14, we believe that Jesus died and rose again, and so we believe that God will bring with Jesus those who have fallen asleep in him. What does that mean? That means a number of things. It may mean that Jesus returns and he brings with him the souls of those who have been with him in heaven to this point. Or it may well mean that instantaneously, as the bodies are resurrected, and as Jesus comes with the souls of those who have been eternally with him, instantaneously they are reunited. And so when we hear and we look up into the skies, suddenly there's a great crowd of people coming. Not just Jesus on his own, but he is bringing his gathered people. He's picked them up from here, there, and from everywhere. They've all been gathering together, and like a great swarm across the sky. Do you see why I say this is a cosmic event? We haven't even begun to imagine what this is going to mean. We haven't got into the dimension that this is going to take us when this happens. I'm convinced of it. This is going to so far exceed anything we've ever known. It's going to blow the mind of the unbeliever in a moment and totally freak out the Christian as well. There is no possibility that those who have died in Christ will ever be separated from Christ. We are indissolubly linked to Jesus. We are inseparably linked to Jesus. Think about it. If by nature we are without God and without hope in the world, that we are the objects of his wrath, Ephesians 2, and then the light of the glorious gospel of Christ shines into our lives, and we respond in repentance and faith, then we become, as Paul says in 2 Corinthians 5:17, a new creation. If any man be in Christ, he is a new creation. So now I am in Christ. For how long am I in Christ? Forever. Therefore I die in Christ. Therefore I rise in Christ. Therefore I will be eternally with Christ. His forever, says the hymn writer, only his. Who the Lord and me shall part? Ah, with what a rest of bliss Christ can fill the loving heart. Heaven and earth may fade and flee. Firstborn light in gloom decline. But while God and I shall be, I am his and he is mine. The return, the resurrection, the rapture. What is this? Verse 17. We're going to be seized. After that, we who are still alive and are left will be caught up, seized, grabbed, snatched, carried off by force. Where do we get the word rapture? We get it from the Latin word rapiere, R-A-P-E-R-E. And so our English word has entered to the parlance of the church as a result of the influence of the Latin. The word is descriptive of a sudden swoop, and usually of one with such a force that cannot be resisted. And so we anticipate this. The people who are still alive, when there is the loud command, the voice of the archangel, the trumpet call of God, and the resurrection of the dead in Christ, the people who are still alive at that point will be caught up together with them in the clouds to meet the Lord in the air. The Greek word is harpazo. That's the Greek equivalent of the Latin rapiere and the English rapture. Now let me say a word to you, and it's a word both of caution and encouragement. This is the only place in the New Testament which speaks unambiguously about this event, namely the rapture. That may be a surprise to some of you who have got the rapture appearing all the time and everywhere. But this is the only place in the New Testament that speaks unambiguously to the issue of the rapture. Now, I want to quickly add that there are other places in the New Testament which can justly be said to refer to it, when, of course, this is established as the foundational premise. But none of those other verses in the New Testament, absent 1 Thessalonians 4:17, can establish this fact on their own. So this is it, right here in one verse. Everything else may cross-reference it, but nothing else on its own may establish the fact by itself. You say, well, why'd you make the point? For this reason. That we better be careful with such limited information about being unduly dogmatic about things that we can't be dogmatic about. Leon Morris says, had we an abundance of detail recorded, we could say a great deal. But we have no more than a few simple facts, and we must not read our pet theories into them. I put it to you that most of the preoccupation with the return of Jesus Christ has been characterized by the emphasis of pet theories and the de-emphasis of absolute verities. Because what is secondary becomes primary, and therefore what is primary inevitably becomes secondary. That what is peripheral becomes central, and therefore the central event begins to become peripheral. The precise words that Paul uses here in verse 17 don't take us very far in our understanding of the details, do they? Don't you find yourself with a lot of questions? After that, we who are still alive and left, and are left for how long, doesn't say, will be caught up. How? Doesn't say. In the clouds. Will we be suspended? Doesn't say. Will we be able to sit on the clouds? Don't be stupid. So on. There's a whole ton of stuff. Is there going to be enough room for everybody? Will we all be there at the same time? What about Moses? Is he going to be there? And what? And so on and so forth. You find you've got more questions than you've got answers. And so the history of the Christian church, especially in America, if I may be so bold as to put it to you, has determined that it will supply all the details, even though the details ain't there. Because it's far more fun to get all the details than it is to live with the bold assertion of the central verity. Namely, there's definitely going to be a return. There's definitely going to be a resurrection of the dead in Christ. And there's definitely going to be a rapture whereby those of us who are still alive in that moment will be gathered up together with those who have had their new resurrection bodies. Now, it is legitimate and it is obvious that students of the Bible are going to ponder this and they're going to draw their own inferences from it. And so they do, and so we might, and so we must. However, it does not give to us the license to condemn others who do not draw the same inferences. And in a way, that has not characterized the church ever before 20th century American Christendom. American Christendom has failed to understand that. And you say, well, who are you? Who are you to come here and tell us this? I'm just Alistair, and I'm just here to tell you this. The debates, the divisions, the discussions, and the questioning of the integrity and the validity and the certainty and the commitment of Christians in relationship to a view of the rapture have totally paralyzed great sections of the church in the United States. In Britain, in other places in the world, and I'm not going to argue in favor of this, but I'm just pointing it out factually, the issue there is not to disagree over peculiar inferences as to what is plain, but is to unite over what is plain and to respect the inferences which other people have. But as soon as we raise inference to the position of orthodoxy, then of course, anyone who does not share our inference becomes unorthodox, and since we cannot unite with those who are unorthodox, therefore we cannot unite with them. We have to allow legitimate room for differences of opinion on things about which the Bible is not dogmatic. We say, well, can you apply that, for example, to the deity of Jesus Christ? Absolutely not. Can you apply that to the humanity and the deity of Christ? Absolutely not. Can you apply that to the authority of Scripture? Absolutely not. Well, you say, well, how in the world could we arbitrarily apply it to the return of Jesus Christ? We are not applying it to the return of Jesus Christ in saying this. We are stating categorically and absolutely that the return of Jesus Christ is an absolute certainty, that it will be personal, that it will be visible, that it will be cosmic, that it will be glorious. That there will definitely be his return, there will definitely be a resurrection, that there will definitely be this rapture, 1 Thessalonians 4:17. But when it gets down to the details about which the Bible then no longer possesses the same clarity, We have now moved to the realm of inference and away from the position upon which we can be dogmatic. You're going to have to think that out. You'll notice that we'll be caught up together with them in the clouds to meet the Lord in the air. I mentioned earlier that it is in the air that the demons hold sway. Satan is regarded as the prince of the power of the air in Ephesians 2:2. And when we are gathered up with the Lord in the air, he's going to demonstrate his power and his reality on the home turf, as it were, of the devil and his hordes. He's going to establish graphically, cosmically, his mastery over them. We got to hasten to a conclusion. The fourth word is the word reunion. And so we will be with the Lord forever. So we will be with the Lord forever. This is the main thing. Everything leads up to this. And after this, there's nothing more to add. His return won't be local, as we said. It'll be universal. You can read that Luke 17, 23 and 24. It will transcend all that we know of time and space. What's the toughest thing in life? I think the toughest thing in life is saying goodbye. That's what makes it hard for kids to leave for college. That's what makes it hard for lovers to say goodbye at the airport. That's what makes it hard to look into the eyes of a loved one and know that they will be taken from us in death. That's what makes it hard to watch as our friends and our neighbors are scattered throughout the country. It's parting. And if we could deal with parting, we could deal with everything. I got good news for you. It's all dealt with. We will be with the Lord forever. We're all going to be there, and we're all going to be together. And I, for one, I'm keenly looking forward to that. Because I'm tired of saying cheerio to people. Don't you wish you could get all your friends together for one night? Don't you wish you could gather them all up, the ones that have gone, the ones that have left, the ones that have died, haul them all together in one room, and just have a big romping worship service? Don't you wish that we wouldn't have to say cheerio anymore? Don't you wish that it could all be over once and for all? Don't you wish that we were all going to be with the Lord forever? We are. Now, I don't know how it's going to be. I frankly don't know how you're going to get around everybody. I haven't got the foggiest idea, but I do know this. It's going to be fantastic. It's going to be better than the best thing you ever conceived of, the most wonderful party you ever dreamed of, the best reunion you ever created. Imagine your most favorite family reunion, add in every friend you ever loved in all your life, put them all together for one night and multiply it to the nth degree, and you still haven't come close to what heaven's going to be like. There's going to be a great big reunion. In Scotland, as a kid, we used to sing a song. You have heard of Little Moses in the bulrush. You have heard of fearless David in his sling. You have heard the story told of dreaming Joseph and of Jonah and the whale I often sing. There are many, many others in the Bible. I should like to meet them all, I do declare. By and by the Lord will surely let me meet them at a meeting in the air. For there's going to be a meeting in the air in the sweet, sweet by and by. I'm going to meet them. Meet them over there in that home beyond the sky. Such singing you will hear, never ever heard by mortal ear. 'Twill be glorious, I do declare, and God's own Son will be the reigning one in that meeting in the air. Let the pessimist look down. Let the fearful look over their shoulder. Let the Christian lift his eyes and look up. What's it going to be? His return, the resurrection of the dead, the rapture of the believing, the reunion of all. So what? Because of the final word, responsibility. This is not to allow us to go away and sit in a corner and pat one another on the back. No, he says, here's what to do. Encourage one another with these words. Someone is downhearted. Someone is going through difficult days. Someone is just overwhelmed by the events of the week that await them. Listen, encourage them with these words. Remind them of this ultimate triumph, of this certainty which gives meaning to our existence. Jesus is the rock that doesn't roll. He's the rock, the one that rolls our blues away. He's the rock of my salvation. And finally, the responsibility is expressed not only in the encouragement that we are to give to one another, but it is expressed in the fact that we are to encourage one another purposefully, as the New Testament says, to love and to good deeds. We are to encourage one another to purity, because when he comes, he's coming for the holy. He's coming for the five wise virgins, not the five foolish ones. We are to encourage one another to watchfulness and keeping short accounts with sin. We are to encourage one another in zealous evangelism. Can I give you a wee word of encouragement? Jesus is coming back. Men and women have got no hope. They live in a no-hope generation. Somebody's going to have to tell them. How about you? Seize every opportunity. Every time somebody does something for you, give them one of these. Happened to me yesterday at the driving range, hitting golf balls, lady perspiring like fury, but her head blowing up like a balloon, getting hotter and hotter with every left-handed surge at the ball. I was trying not to look at her. I was afraid she's going to explode. After a little while, she comes across to me and she says, "Here, I think you should have these balls." I said, "Well, I know I need the practice." I said, "But what's the problem?" She says, "Oh, I haven't done this for 5 years and I'm about to die." And I said, "Well, let me give you some money for them," which was an uncharacteristic act of generosity on my part, which all the time hoping she would do as she did and say, "No, thank you." And I said, "Oh, well, okay, then I can take them." So she poured the balls out for me and she went away and hit the lingering two. And as she went out, I said, "Hey, hang on, let me give you something." She said, "What?" I said, "I want to give you an invitation to church." She said, "I don't go to church." I said, "You're just the girl I'm looking for. Stay there." I got these things, the sheets and everything, got them out. And I said, "Well, when's the last time you went to church?" "I don't go to church, never." I said, "Well, hey, you come to this and you bring your friends." Now, she may not come. I hope she comes. But she'll remember at least somewhere along the journey of her day that somebody cared enough to invite her. Can I encourage you? He's going to return. It's going to be a resurrection. It's going to be a rapture. There's going to be a reunion. Therefore, we've got a responsibility. All the saints who've rested from their labors, they've done their part. Now it's up to us. Will you commit yourself not just to this task, but to the challenge?
0: You're listening to Truth for Life with Alistair Begg. You know, if we're going to rise to the challenge and the responsibility of encouraging one another in anticipation of the return of Christ, it's important that we continue to grow in our faith. Have you ever wondered if you're growing spiritually the way you should? Well, today we're excited to offer a new book from Alistair. It's titled, We Will Be Changed, 9 Inner Glories the Spirit is Cultivating in You. 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I'm Bob Lapine. We are glad you've studied God's Word with us today. When the church was first established, there were already people wanting to know the day and time Christ would return. Tomorrow, we'll find out why this kind of curiosity is a futile waste of time. I hope you'll join us. The Bible teaching of Alistair Begg is furnished by Truth for Life, where the learning is for living.
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3: We're in a series talking about strategies for sending or becoming missionaries. And so the first question we would want to ask then is, well, what does a missionary look like? What did the New Testament missionaries look like? We can look at the book of Acts. We can see people like Paul and Barnabas, Silas, Mark. There were people who went out and preached the gospel. And then there are people who had different roles in missions. A friend of mine describes it like this. He says, in missions, you have some people that are a specialist. That means they have a very clear, specific call in missions. They know exactly where they're supposed to do in a very particular type of ministry. There's a nation or a people group or a ministry they really care about. I've sent out some people who told me, this girl said once, I just always had a heart to work with special needs children in a third world context. And we were able to send her into a particular city and work with special needs kids in a third world context. And she's still there. She's been there for the last couple of years and she's made a long-term commitment to stay there. I have a friend named Mike who has a ministry called Nehemiah House in Philippines, and he's been there for 20 years, and his ministry is taking young girls out of the sex trafficking industry, giving them a place to live, giving them an education, getting them jobs, and maybe even finding husbands for them and all this kind of thing, and raising up. And over the last 20 years, they've saved over 1,000 girls. He has a very specific ministry, so he's a specialist in missions, where he knows exactly what the call is, and he's following that. And then you have someone who's more like the Apostle Paul, is someone you would call like a generalist. Their missions journey, these people like this, they take many forms in missions, and there's a variety of gifts, a variety of callings that usually don't stay in one place, and they're kind of bouncing around. You look at the life of the Apostle Paul in the book of Acts, he's like a ping pong ball just being sent all over the Middle East, back and forth, here and there. He's traveling, sometimes staying in a place for a week or two or a few months or even a few years, but he's always going about planting churches, preaching the gospel, sometimes getting rejected, sometimes being accepted, and he recognizes in some place he needs to stay for several years to build that local body of believers up. And other places, he's just there for a few months and he's out the door. And so I know plenty of people in missions who have that generalist type of a calling where they're very versatile in what God has given them giftings in, and God uses them to be like apostles who are starting new things and releasing other leaders to run those ministries. And so as you look at the missionary journeys of the Apostle Paul through the book of Acts, you see he has one missionary journey from Acts 13 to Acts 15. He has a second missionary journey in Acts chapter 15 rolling into 18, and then he has a third journey from Acts 18 through Acts 21. And you can just read through each one and see how each one of those different missionary journeys, he did different things. But here's a verse I'd like to highlight in Acts 16. It says this, when he had gone through Phrygia and the region of Galatia, they were forbidden by the Holy Spirit to preach the word in Asia. After they came to Mysia, they tried to go to Bithynia, but the Spirit did not permit them. You see how, what's great about this passage is these guys were just using their strategic minds. They're obeying the Great Commission. We're going to go preach the gospel. And so they were going to go to Phrygia and Galatia, but they were forbidden by the Spirit. Well, then they tried to go to Bithynia, but the Spirit did not permit them. And now look what happens. So passing by Mysia, they came to Troas, and a vision appeared to Paul in the night. A man of Macedonia stood and pleaded with him, saying, come over to Macedonia and help us. And now after he had seen this vision, immediately they sought to go to Macedonia, concluding that the Lord had called them to preach the gospel to them. What you see in Paul's missionary journeys is he's going from place to place, and the Spirit is guiding and leading and directing as they are going. Sometimes Christians hold off on missions thinking they need to have a specific call ahead of time. Paul was just obeying the Great Commission, and he tried to go to one place, Holy Spirit said no. Tried to go to another one, Holy Spirit said no. And then he had a vision which gave him confidence that the Holy Spirit had called them to preach the gospel to Macedonia. God could give you a Macedonian call, a call to a specific thing. As you follow his lead into the nations, he knows how to direct your steps. Amen? So take God at his word and begin to serve him and see him open and close doors in front of you.
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0: today's program, Pastor Waxer continues in the book of 1 Corinthians. Let's pick it up in 1 Corinthians chapter 14.
1: Are we just trying so hard to blend in when God is trying so hard to get us to stand out? That people can see in your office place, wow, that person can't be bought off. Wow, that girl has values and morals and integrity and standards and is waiting for that Mr. Right. So that as in one couple that I'm premarital counseling, their very first kiss will be before one another, as also Pete and Lindsay and all these other different people, that they're able to say, hey, here is the thing, here is the goal, here is the standards. We want what God wants. We want to be different. And we can do all things through Christ who strengthens me. You see, we are to be a symbol of his presence and power, so that when one would use their tongue, someone would look at them and you could say, God gave it to me. It's not something I naturally came up with. God gave it to me. And by the way, if you're not one who does not have the gift of tongues, number one, seek, ask, knock continually. And number two, you will know something different about it, is that you have to fight this little monkey in your brain that keeps saying, you're making it up. And you see, that's the whole thing. As far as, you know, well, are you da-da-da-da? And see, the point is that if one would stand forth and speak this, that means they know that they know that they are called forth to do that, because this is not normal. This is not natural. This is the supernatural. And I love it. I love when I'm able to operate in the gifts in a counseling circumstance and say, well, you guys are talking about this, but the Lord's really saying that 5 years ago, one of you had such and such, and this is what's going on. Is this not right? And they both look at each other with the who told look. And that's when I interject, he told me. You guys are all, oh, we're not going to go for him for counseling. Verse 23. You see, this is about how, decently and in order. This is about when and how, in maturity, as it said in verse 20. Now verse 23 says this, if therefore the whole church should assemble together and all speak in tongues and the ungifted men or believer enters, will they not say that you're mad? But if you all prophesy, what is prophecy? Remember, the word of God. And an unbeliever, an ungifted man enters, he is convicted by all. He is called to account by all. The secrets of his heart are disclosed, and so he will fall on his face and worship God, declaring that God is certainly among you. I don't know how many times I've had someone come up to me, and I even had one leave because she was so angry with me, because who told you about my life? So sick of you Christians, you all gossip. And I knew nothing other than this person's name. But via the Holy Spirit, the illustrations that I was using was just going boom, boom, boom. You see, the prophetic word of God was revealing her heart, as the scripture said. And when inside he was saying, I love you, let go, let me have it, release these things. I brought forgiveness to you, you forgive them. And he was ministering. You see, the gift of tongues in and of itself is a sign that there is supernatural here on earth. But in order to minister, we need to communicate in a way in which they understand. And Paul is calling us to do this. You see, what I'm trying to say, what God's word is saying here is what we do, hear me church, what we do in a small home group setting or in an afterglow, or any place where the body of Christ is gathered, can be a very beautiful and very powerful thing. You see, it's in these corporate settings, though, it is best to preach the word. When we gather together in this kind of a setting, it is best to preach the spoken, undenied word of God. What does the Bible say? You can turn to it or you can look overhead. 2 Timothy chapter 4. In 2 Timothy chapter 4, verse 2, Paul says to young Timothy, preach the word, buddy. Be in season and out of season. Reprove, rebuke, exhort with great patience and instruction. For time will come when they will no longer endure sound doctrine, but wanting to have their ears tickled, they will accumulate for themselves teachers in accordance with their own desires, and will turn away their ears from the truth and will turn aside to myths. Are we seeing that, or are we seeing that? Churches that are just growing in popularity and all kinds of things because they're just staying on the non-controversials. I don't know about you, but the controversy in my wife and I, in our marriage, is what makes us strong. Is growing in love and saying, yes, babe, you know, These are things we need to address. These are things that we need to call to account. These are the things that we need to work through. Not just saying, but saying, no, Lord, I want all that you want for me. And the maturity is iron sharpens iron. You see, verse 26 to 28 says this, and I really want to make a comment for all of us. Verse 26 to 28. What is the outcome then? After all this teaching, Paul just says a natural question. What's the outcome then, brethren? When you assemble, each one has a psalm, has a teaching, has a revelation, has a tongue, has an interpretation. Let all things be done for edification. If anyone speaks in a tongue, it should be by two or three, at most three, and each in turn. And let one interpret. But if there is no interpreter, let him keep silent in the church and let him speak to himself and to God. Okay, now eyes this way, please. This is where I need to make something that you have probably not focused in on, at least in my observation of what goes on in the church today. Context plus content equals, okay, context plus content equals meaning. You see, what Paul is discussing here about the speaking of gifts, some comes of the tongue, some comes of the psalm, two or three people, is talking about what they had, which was predominantly what we would call home groups. Small group fellowships when they were gathering together. There was no such thing in the time of Paul in this writing as what we are having today. First of all, persecution would not allow. This is very early in the ministry, you know, in the lifetimes of the church, somewhere around the 80s. So the persecution is going on. Plus, there was no context. The synagogues were filled with the Jewish meetings, so on and so forth. And so the church met in small little underground homes, underground caves, and underground spots. And so they would gather together in these small and intimate meetings. And thus, in these intimate meetings, they could enter in prayer. Are you following me? You see, if Steve had a gift right now and began to exhort it, then how would the paganos in the back know it? Huh? Huh? You see, context plus content, this was a time when the body would gather together in an intimate setting for building up and encouraging, and they would bring a friend, a new person, to come in and observe and see what was going on. That is the power that comes in the intimacy of small groups. You see, God was doing a work. And you see, what has happened is that the paradigm that we have today was nowhere near what he was speaking and addressing. And yet today, in these kinds of meetings, we're still trying to do a small group discipline and what was a large group gathering together. And he was saying, when you gather together in the corporate, speak forth the word of God. You see, that is why it's so important that we find ourselves in koinonia groups. You see, it bothers me. It bothers me when people say, well, in Bible times, they da-da-da-da-da-da-da. I had someone once approach me and say, you know, in Bible times, daughters were given in marriage. And so he was told on the arranged marriage thing. And my response was, in Bible times, they cooked with fire. And in Bible times, they had to go to the well to get water, the woman at the well. So does that mean that I need to go digging holes so that I can meet people? Or am I going to figure out what is the well? And for many of you, it is the water cooler at work, where people come during their breaks. Or the spot in Waikiki where people come and set up a net and play volleyball and just chill out. And that's the watering hole. That is the place where the people come and so the light of the gospel can go there. Are you following me? And so he is addressing this whole thing about being others-minded, being servant-minded, but it was in a context of the small group. Now listen to me. This is what concerns me. That the church in our paradigm has grown and grown and grown into these types of gatherings here where in such large substances, there is going forth the word of God, but there is no real accountability. There is no real interaction. You can be alone in this crowd here this morning. You can slide in and you can slide out. You can come and not be noticed. And that is why I believe the Church of Jesus Christ is so impotent today, because we are neglecting the getting together and waiting on the baptism of the Holy Spirit. Yeah. Problem is that even in that, most don't even know. You see, have you ever, Christian, been involved in an afterglow? Oh, God, no, I don't think it's freaky, man. I don't know. Well, why would it be freaky? Because first and foremost, perfect love casts out fear. Why would it be freaky if the fruit of the Spirit is love, joy, peace, patience, kindness, goodness, gentleness, faithfulness, self-control. You see, folks, the church needs to be two things. Hear me on this. The church needs to be safe, and the church needs to be dangerous. We need to be safe. In other words, I want you to come here this morning. And Matt, where are you, Matt? Matt and I were talking on Wednesday night about, you know, what can we do in the corporate setting as far as, hey, put your hand next to somebody and pray. Well, maybe you're not yet a Christian until you feel uncomfortable about that. And so so we want to be able to be in the corporate setting. Hey, come just as you are. But it's in the small group where we can say, hey, we are unashamedly the gathering of the fellowship of the body of Christ, and we're going to study the Word of God, we're going to sing, and we are going to wait on the Lord. Father, what is the word of prophecy you have for us? Lord Jesus, do you want to operate in the gifts tonight? You see, if we did that in here, it would be absolute chaos. But in a small group setting, do you meet with some other peoples during the week? This is the time of exhortation. But where in your Christian life is the time for intimate, revealing, and empowering by the Holy Spirit? So we've got to work with the times. And our times is our gatherings together are instructional, informative. But I believe if we would start having home groups that then would wait on the Lord and seek first His kingdom, I think we would see amazing, amazing things. You see, verse 27 says this: if anyone speaks in a tongue, it should be by two, at the most three, each in turn, notice, and let one interpret. But if there is no interpreter, let him keep silent in the church and speak, and let him speak to himself and to God. Why do I bring this up again? Let me have your attention. Forgive me, I hope this doesn't offend anyone, but I need to say it. There was a gathering of pastors in Northern California. And at this pastor's meeting, they were at a conference center that is a secular conference center used by other people, and so they had to pay for a certain amount of union workers to be there. In this afterglow, hear me, church, after the meeting, then the pastors all got together and they were studying in the Word of God and singing, and then they just had a time of waiting on the Lord. And as they're waiting on the Lord, certain prophetic gifts are moving and so on and so forth. And then this one brother stood up, and in his prayer language, as I said, sometimes the God call of the universe calls us to do so, he stands up in his prayer language and he speaks forth. And as he speaks forth this, rather long almost, once he was done, all the pastors in the room were all looking around, waiting for the interpretation. There was no interpretation. So the brother leading it, John, he stands up and goes, hey, looks like we're not operating in the gift of interpretation here this evening, so we'll just continue to keeping it in English and keeping everything focused. Now, the brother who stood up was obviously feeling very, very ashamed. Was that me, Lord? Was I checked? I felt like you were calling me to do it. How come nothing happened there? Stick with me. We're done. Almost 25 minutes later, there's his brother who was in the bar of the lobby, who had been cleaning glasses. His face, we'd all seen him coming in, face completely shattered, crying. And he's walking around asking, where is the man? Where is the man? And he's what? He says, where is the man who prayed for me and my family in my tribe's ancient language of dot, dot, dot? And he prayed that I would become saved, that I would recognize that Jesus is God and not such and such, and that I would put my trust in him, and he was praying for us. See, my brother had the right calling. The interpreter was the recipient. My point is, I'm not going to parameter, I'm not going to box, but I want to do all things decently and in order. Amen? And in this kind of a setting, we need to have the church being both. Amen? I don't know about you, but I don't want to just come to a normal, let's sing songs and da-da-da and say amen and let's go. I don't want to have a successful church. I want to have a significant church. I want us to significantly be able to pray for our governors. I would love it. Wouldn't it be cool that if the president of the United States and the governor of the state of Hawaii and the mayor would call up One Love and say, hey, so what do you guys think about this thing? Well, you know, Mr. President, as we've been praying for you, we think the Lord is saying dot, dot, dot. Hey, God is large. All right, let's finish this here. A couple more verses. 29. Verse 29. Let me put out the fire there first. And let two or three prophets speak, and let the others pass judgment. But if any revelation is made to another who is seated, let the first keep silent. For you can all prophesy one by one, so that they may all learn and may all be exhorted. Again, prophecy, God speaking to man, thus it would be clearly in the articulate English or the normal language of the people. And the spirits of the prophets are subject to the prophets. Would you underline that? And the spirits of the prophets are subject to the prophets. Verse 33, for God is not a God of what? Confusion, but of peace, as in all the churches. Now, one of my favorite Oswald Chambers quotes you'll see overhead in a moment. I love this statement. He says this, what scripture are you presently ignoring so that you can go on living while you're living? Ooh, ow. What word of God are you presently ignoring so that you can just go on living the way in which you're living? I believe this verse, which we just read, is one that the church is shamefully guilty of ignoring. When it says here in verse 32, the spirit of the prophets are subject to the prophets. Remember, when we're talking about the fruit of the spirit, love, joy, peace, patience, kindness, goodness, gentleness, faithfulness, and self-control. Okay, now, let's do a little connecting of the dots. Prayer language. Being led by the power of the Holy Spirit. The Holy Spirit is part of the Trinity, thus the Holy Spirit is God. When God is speaking forth, when the word of God, when prophecy is going forth, thus saith the Lord, it is God speaking to humanity. Are you following me? So then why would God interrupt God while God was trying to speak to us? Amen? And yet we have been there. You have seen it. Where a man is teaching and all of a sudden someone will come up, eyes will roll back in their heads and they go, and they start going off. And yet the Bible here just says, I'm not here to mock. I'm here to say I want to be accountable. I want to be right before God. The Bible says the spirits are subject to the prophet. Meaning, I know when I'm turning on and off my gift of tongues. Meaning, I know when I'm operating in the gifts that God gives me. It isn't like I stand around and all of a sudden go, excuse me, you got to go prophesy. Why am I saying that? I'm trying to say, don't be afraid. You're not going to turn into something you don't know. You will be you, but anointed and powerful in the kingdom of God by His Spirit. Don't you want that? Oh, I pray that you do. I'm going to pray for you at the end. And we're going to have the people up here on the sides. And how do you get the baptism of the Holy Spirit? How do you get the stirring of the gifts of the Holy Spirit? The Bible says clearly, you ask. You simply in faith come and ask. Lord Jesus, I want to just acknowledge by the movement of my feet that I want movement in my heart. And God, I want you to anoint me with the gifts of the Holy Spirit. Lord Jesus, I would love the gift of healings, Lord. I would love the gift of tongues, Lord God. I would love the gift of prophecy, Lord. I would love whatever gift you want to give me, Lord, that we would move in such a way that we want the move of God in us. Find yourselves taking the discipline to find contexts where you can stir up the gifts in small groups. And maybe you college group people, and those of you that are in the family groups and the home groups, the small groups, the married couples groups, the women's groups, that you would spend time when you're gathered together at the end, not just always being busy, but just wait on the Lord. You know, I spent 3 days, Monday, Tuesday, Wednesday, up in Coquette, which is partly why I got this, because it was 38 degrees. And as I was whining on Wednesday night about being 38 degrees, Karen Larson, who has been in Minnesota, comes up and goes, suck it up. You don't even know what cold is. I swear, Apocalypse and I were like, yike, yike, yike, yike, yike, yike. Suck it up. You don't even know what cold is. Obviously, it was cold enough for my body because I'm sick again. But I was hanging out with about 24 of my fellow pastor brothers in our movement, and we were lying on the floor in this lodge on our faces praying and getting utterances and words of wisdom and words of knowledge for our church and for our nations and for our movements. And guys, it's a rich thing to be fed, to be filled, and to be hearing the voice of God. To Don't just have a Sunday anemic Christian life, because 6 days without Jesus, 7 days without Jesus makes 1 week. Did you get that? W-E-E. From what I brought us, you got to spell it out, eh? The second thing that I think we're ignorant of, we first ignore that the Spirit

0: subject to discuss as far as women in ministry and roles and etiquette within the church. And I didn't even want to put any kind of tag in at all. We're going to focus on that 100%. But drop down to verse 39 and 40, and let's read this and let's pray. Therefore, after everything I've said this morning through this scripture, therefore, my brethren, desire earnestly to prophesy. And do not forbid to speak in tongues. Let it happen. But the answer to abuse is not non-use, but proper use. Verse 40. But let all things be done properly and in an orderly manner. Look at me, please. Let all things be done properly and in an orderly manner. My mom used to quote this scripture all the time to us in regards to our rooms. But its application is much broader. It's about agape love. And if I love you, I want to be to you as a friend today. I want to be safe. And I also want to be dangerous. Let's ask that God would give us that kind of agape love. As Penn said a couple weeks ago, if you really believe there's a heaven and a hell, don't just let my own stubbornness send me there. Intervene into my life and ask God to stir up the gifts. Word of wisdom, word of knowledge, prophecy, that we might be able to speak forth to our co-laborers, our friends and family that need Jesus. They can't just get it from us because obviously, look, it ain't working. But when God is speaking through his people, hallelujah.
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1: You get upset with yourself when you sin? You know, that's a good thing. But Pastor Lloyd Pulley warns us today about taking the next step.
2: As a young Christian, it was so hard when I would fail. I would take it so personally. Oh, God, I let you down. I can't believe I did that. I can't believe I said that. And I would beat myself. Well, that doesn't atone for your sin at all. All your punishment means nothing. His punishment on the cross cleanses. Confess your sin. Be honest. When you cover it, when you rationalize it, when you excuse it, that's not confessing it. You're not in agreement with God.

0: Hi there, and welcome. This is Bridging the Gap with Pastor Lloyd Pulley. And today we're going to bring you the first half of a very important message from Pastor Lloyd taken from the Epistle of Jude. There have been some very charismatic spiritual leaders in our history. Billy Graham led millions to a relationship with Jesus. And men like Greg Laurie, Luis Palau come to mind. But there are those like L. Ron Hubbard and Jim Jones who have led thousands astray. As we continue to learn how to contend for the faith, one of the things Pastor Lloyd will talk about is just how dangerous false teaching really is. Here's Pastor Lloyd with today's message.
1: The book, or literally the epistle, or letter, and it's a short letter, but it's so packed with so many illustrations of what his point is, which is mainly to contend for the faith. You know, Jude, the half-brother of Jesus, the brother of James, he calls himself. He doesn't say half-brother of Jesus, but we know that James, the leader in the church at Jerusalem, not James the apostle, but the leader of the church in Jerusalem, was Jesus' half-brother. James was the son of Mary and Joseph, while Jesus was only the son of Mary, and his father was God. Jude was the brother of James, but he refers to himself as the bondservant of Jesus Christ. He doesn't show his family pedigree. He really comes at this and realizing, I don't know and recognize Jesus after the flesh anymore. He is the Messiah, the Son of God. And he writes to those who are called, sanctified by God the Father, preserved in Jesus Christ, verse 1. Now we looked at that. And these sets of triplets really intrigue me about Jude. It's very amazing how many triplets are in this little tiny epistle. Because the verse 2 gives us the next set. Mercy, peace, and love be multiplied to you. This was his prayer, which was a typical greeting, but he uses it as a prayer for the people. As it turns out, there's a lot here. In fact, if you understand what mercy is, you'll understand this is God's only approach to us. He grants us access into his presence by one means only. He's merciful. He's pitiful. He provided an access point through his own son. If you think for one moment that you could approach God on the basis of any other reason, in fact, many Christians even believe that if you're basically a good person, you'll get to heaven, which is not the gospel, and it's certainly not accordance with what he says here as far as mercy. God in his mercy does not give us what we deserve. It's his mercy that allows us to come into his presence because his son died for us on the cross. He bore our sins. He was wounded for our transgressions. He was bruised for our iniquities, according to Isaiah 53. So mercy. That should be a concern for all of us toward others. Mercy. We received it. Why are we not giving it out? Why are we not passing it through us to others? Why do we get so tit for tat with people? We get angry because they did something to us, and unforgiveness and bitterness settles in our hearts. When you have received so much mercy from God, how could you have that? And this is what I believe is when he prays for that mercy in your own life, that's going to also spill through you. Because that mercy that you receive from God results in something very powerful. And it's the second part of it, peace. Mercy, peace. Mercy allows peace. The access that we have to God now, we have peace with God. Where before, every unsaved person is at war with God, cannot please him. Now that war is a strange war. It's like you have this guilt because of the things you're doing wrong, but you try to create your own religion, your own way of settling that guilt, either hiding it, covering the shame, or punishing yourself in some way, or going the other direction and just going, well, I don't care anymore, and creating your own religion, it doesn't matter. But the amazing thing is, when you receive God's mercy, he grants you peace now. The debt is settled. You have access. It's kind of like you can now go into God's kitchen, open his refrigerator, start eating the delectables that he has because you are now adopted into the family. Peace. You who once were at odds with him. And then, of course, love. So love. That love flows from his mercy, making peace possible. His love is satisfied because his justice God is just. He must punish sin. And we wouldn't stand a chance standing before God on our own basis. We wouldn't stand a chance. But because he grants us that mercy and we have peace with him, now his love is satisfied. God demonstrated his love while we were yet sinners, shaking our fist at God, at war with him. He died for us, his son. And because of that, his love is also something that also goes through us in a powerful way. Now I think about how do I look by nature, any of us. I just coming back from a family vacation, which can stretch you in many ways, you know, patience-wise. Few little incidences of pastors gone wild, you know, with my attitude, trying to herd the cats. And I actually had to apologize on one instance in which we were walking along in our time, and I something happened. I didn't like how it played out, and I got immediately like, what are you doing? I'm like, my wife reminded me, you know, people from the church saw that attitude. And, you know, I said, you know, you're right. That was just, obviously, what comes out of your mouth is an indicator whether you're filled with the Spirit or not. And I confess, I was not filled with the Spirit at that moment. But the difference is, you know, I know where to go to. I know to immediately bring it to the cross. Lord, thank you for your amazing forgiveness. I'm not going to spend and waste time. People waste time punishing themselves. You know, oh, I can't believe I did that. Really? I can believe you did that because I do it. Why are you surprised that you're a knucklehead at times? You know, just take your knuckleheadedness back to the cross. Yeah, that was me. So that's the thing that people run into. This mercy, peace, and love, they tend to forget that's your connection with God. It's not based on how good you're doing. You bring that back to the cross immediately. And then you can take it to him. And then he handles it. And now you start fresh. And then you make amends with whom you make amends to. You know, I had to apologize to a few people on this trip. I mean, I think every one of them, at one point or another, I had to apologize for something. But that's normal. We're people. We sin. But I feel bad for those that don't know where to take that sin. Have that guilt that just gets bigger and bigger and bigger and weighs them down. And they're never going to be good enough. See, because Satan is clever, and this is where Jude is really going to focus. He's got a big concern for the church at this time in history. He's seeing them getting away from the simple faith of what we're talking about here. And they start getting a little more either on the one side, you know, where you get licentiousness, where you just basically, you know, give up. But that usually comes as a result of trying too hard in the beginning. As a young Christian, it was so hard when I would fail, I would take it so personally. Oh, God, I let you down. I can't believe I did that. I can't believe I said that. And I would beat myself. Well, that doesn't atone for your sin at all. All your punishment means nothing. His punishment on the cross cleanses. Confess your sin. Be honest. When you cover it, when you rationalize it, when you excuse it, that's not confessing it. You're not in agreement with God. When you're in agreement with God, it's like, you know what? I did that. I said that. I own that. Lord, please forgive me. So this is a very great way to start this. But now we get to the very purpose of this little letter. And he goes into another triplet. The why, he writes, of whom he's writing, and the how. This is a problem that we have to contend with. So let's look at the why. He says, beloved. Verse 3. So he's writing to believers. He's not writing to non-believers here. He's writing to believers. He goes, while I was very diligent to write to you concerning our common salvation, I found it necessary to write to you exhorting you to contend earnestly for the faith which was once for all delivered to the saints. So his original desire was to write about this common salvation, which is a very positive and exciting thing. It's kind of like when you share something with somebody, it makes it that much more special. That's why you have all kinds of social groups, like, you know, you have rock climber groups, and you'll have sports groups, and you'll have this group, and you'll have, you know, moms with kids groups, and you have that common thing you're dealing with. Well, we have together, so many of us here, so different in background, but we do have one thing in common. We all got into the gate of God's presence the same way. There's none of you that found another access point other than Jesus who died for you. It's a common salvation in that regard. So he was excited to write about that. But he says, I found it necessary to write to you, to exhort you, which is to appeal to a action on an issue of utmost importance.
0: We'll pause for a moment right here. Pastor Lloyd will be right back with the conclusion of today's message here in Jude, called Contend for the Faith. 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The zip code is 08857. Now let's get back into today's challenging message from Pastor Lloyd. It's called Contend for the Faith.
1: The very theme of Jude is that there's some deviant faith that's crept in, a threat to real faith and a danger to the church. And so this is an exhortation. And he has lots of illustrations that we'll get to. But the warning is needful because what appears as faith to some may not be the common salvation and the faith that we're to contend for. Now, everybody, you've heard people talk about, well, whatever faith you have and the other faiths, and they're all, if you're a person of faith, and that could mean anything. What is the faith? What is this faith? I remember a first encounter as a young believer. I heard the name Jesus used in many different ways, not in a good sense, before I became a Christian. But then when I became a Christian, I was very in tune to, it's like when you get a new car, or you get a particular car, you notice everybody else that has the same car. And so now I'm a believer in Jesus, and when I hear the name Jesus, my ears are tuned. And I heard this man talk about Jesus up in the front of one of my university classes, and I went down to the class, and I said, do you believe in Jesus? He said, yes. And I said, that's awesome. And I began to talk to him, but I couldn't quite figure out, something seemed a little bit different. And I didn't know anything about what the Church of Jesus Christ of Latter-day Saints was. I didn't know anything about Mormonism. But as it turns out, he was a Mormon missionary. And I thought, he loved Jesus, I love Jesus, we're all on the same page. But I didn't know that the faith that they have is quite different than the faith revealed once and for all. And that was a thing that was very enlightening to me. They believe in a different Jesus. The Jesus of the Bible is one who is very God, and very man, who came and he died in our place. And through that death alone, we have salvation. Mormonism, they believe that Jesus was a spirit brother of Lucifer, created by God, and that Jesus had a better plan to help the world, and so God the Father chose his plan. But Jesus is not equal with God, and salvation does not come from Jesus' death alone. It comes from good works along with that death. So it's a different faith. We're to contend earnestly for the faith. To contend earnestly for the faith that was once and for all delivered. You know, something that's delivered to us is not something that we discovered or earned. It's something that was given to us. It's a faith that's unchangeable because it's once and for all. If you try to create your own living faith, and, you know, there are people that create their own religion, kind of a do-it-yourself religion. That was common in the pagan world. They had high places in which they had certain requirements to honor the gods, and you found different access points to God. No, there's the one faith delivered. It's a faith that's entrusted to God's people. And I love that, because not in the hands of any one person. There's not some hierarchy in the church. I'm a little concerned about this celebrityism, you know, where it's like pastors of megachurches are almost acting more like celebrities than they are servants. This is an issue because Jesus modeled for us. He could have been the ultimate celebrity, if you will, using all of his gifts and abilities to razzle and dazzle the whole world, but instead he poured into those dozen disciples. And then he laid his life down. He was like that seed that you plant in the ground. It dies. But what comes out of it is life. And so I think that ministry and following the Lord is like that. We are to be following his footsteps. How can we empower and enable others? This isn't about me shining. Look, you see me here, what, 1 hour a week? Maybe a couple hours if you come on Wednesday. What goes on the rest of the time? That's when the real action starts. See, that's when you're reading your Bible and you're learning more about him and you're reaching people I could never even touch. I have an awe of that. I look at the congregation here as I see you more and more, not as we all see ourselves in the flesh, you know. Yeah, we've got all of our issues. I see the real potential of your life to connect with somebody else, to leave the fragrance of Christ that could change a whole generation. The problem is, I want to help you understand that's true rather than try to convince you with this positive mental attitude and try to convince you, you know, in that sense. No, I want to tell you this is true. So this faith that the Lord has given to us is a faith that is valuable. It must be defended. How do you know it's valuable? Well, because there is no other way to get in God's presence other than the sacrificial, the substitutionary death of Jesus Christ. No other payment could make up for sin than the sinless one who gave his life. There's no other way. It's valuable. You know, if you walked into an art gallery and you noticed there was no alarms, no locks on the doors, no security guards, what would that tell you about that particular art gallery? Well, these paintings must not be worth very much. The fact that we're called to defend or contend for the faith tells you the value here. So we contend for it in a positive way, in that which we want to tell others about this. We want to be focused on that. I wanted my grandkids to see this. You know, let's, like, well, we're having vacation and it's all about the entertainment and the vacation time. That's great, but there are people all around us. And so they've got this little Skyliner at Disney. And when we got on, I told my grandson before we got on it, I said, you want to see God work? I said, let's pray. And I began to pray, Lord, give us a divine opportunity on the Skyliner. That when we get on with somebody, that we have an opportunity to share and to talk to them and give the fragrance of Christ in some way. So I prayed something like that. And so we got on with our family, I thought the doors were closed, and I thought, well, I guess the Lord's not going to answer this one. You know, no one else is getting on. At the last minute, a lady walks on, and she's on the phone, and I couldn't help overhear. She's talking about she's telling her husband where the medicine is for their sick daughter, and why can't you find it? And, you know, of course, I was thinking that would be me. I wouldn't be able to know where anything was. And so after she got off the phone, I said, sick child at, back at the room. She goes, yeah. And so we began to talk and found out the name of the daughter. And I says, you know, we'd like to pray for her. We'll pray for her. By that time, the ride was already ended. And we were already parting ways. Didn't really have a chance to go any farther, but just left that fragrance. And I want my grandkids to see that this is what life is. How can we be focused enough that we're contending for the faith on a positive side, that it's important enough to us to share it with someone, to take a step, to build a bridge, to do something. But we also contend for it in a negative way. That is, sometimes you have to expose that which is compromising that faith. Another gospel, a cult, false doctrine, anything that contradicts the message of the Bible, we have to stand for what is right. And we also contend for it in a practical sense. That is, well, there's no more practical way to influence someone to trust Jesus than they see that power and that life working in you. So your very life can be a witness. The very way you treat people with kindness and mercy, that stands out, by the way. You know, unless somebody's trying to sell you something, people aren't generally kind. You know, when they're selling you something, oh, they're going to be so kind because they want something for you. But when you just show a kindness for people without expecting anything in return, you just show a kindness and a mercy, what a powerful thing. So this is why Jude is writing. This is why I'm writing. I was going to just talk about salvation, but boy, I'm seeing some changes. We've got to stand for what the faith is. Amen. It's the only way to get to heaven. How important that is. And then he tells you of whom we have to be concerned about. Verse 4, for certain men have crept in unnoticed, who long ago were marked out for this condemnation, ungodly men. So who we should be concerned about is creepy men. Men that have crept in, unnoticed. That's the idea of, you know, subtly sneaking in. See, there's threats on the outside of the church. There's persecution. Some of our brothers and sisters in China, notwithstanding the coronavirus that has shut things down, the Christians are the least likely to get medical care, the least likely to be respected in their society. They're persecuted, they're hounded, they burn churches. They let churches thrive for a little bit only to mark out where the Christians are and then they hammer them down. This is the life of a believer in China.
0: Well, that'll wrap up today's message here from Pastor Lloyd. 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
2: Pastor Lloyd, we live in this rush society. 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Everything is pressure. And for us as believers, you know, we want to spend time with the Lord, but sometimes we feel rushed. What would you say to someone who wants to do that devotional life but struggles to make the time?
3: Well, look, it's a struggle because it's a spiritual battle. You know, we all have to know that. I would encourage people, don't wait until you feel close to God before opening the Bible. Some things you just do by habit. You open the Bible, put your cup of coffee down, and say, okay, God, it's you and me. I'm hanging out with God. I'm getting to know His mind. Even 5 or 10 minutes before the day, just quieting yourself, like the psalmist says, in the morning, Lord, you hear my voice. In the morning, I lay my request before you and wait expectantly. It's a wonderful pattern. I don't often feel a good jump start in the morning, but I open my Bible, put on a cup of coffee, and start right there, and the Lord then opens my heart.
2: 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That's at bridgegap.org, bridgegap.org. 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
0: 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So join us then. 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

0: Welcome to The Word for Today, featuring the Bible teaching ministry of Pastor Chuck Smith, founder of the Calvary Chapel Movement. 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And on today's edition of The Word for Today, Pastor Chuck continues his message, A Fulfilling and Rich Life, as we pick up in Revelation chapter 4, verse 9. And now, with today's study, here's Pastor Chuck.
1: And when these living creatures give glory and honor and thanks to Him that sat on the throne, who lives forever and ever, the eternal God, the 24 elders fall down before Him that sat on the throne, and they worship Him that liveth forever and ever, and they cast their crowns before the throne, saying, Thou art worthy, O Lord, to receive glory and honor and power, for Thou hast created all things, and for Thy pleasure they are and were created. And so here we see the first scene in heaven, and this will probably be one of the first scenes that you'll observe in heaven, as John did. The throne of God, the cherubim about the throne of God, the worship of God as He sits upon the throne. And then the response to the declaration of the holiness of God made by the cherubim are the 24 elders responding, saying, Thou art worthy to receive glory and honor and power. Why? First of all, because You've created all things. And not that, you know, You've allowed all things to evolve. You created all things. And not only that, it is for Your pleasure they are and were created. Here is a statement of fact that is important for us to accept. I was created for God's pleasure. That means I wasn't created for my own pleasure. Thus, I should not seek to please myself, because then I'm not answering the purpose of my existence. I should seek to please God. Then I am answering the purpose of my existence. But the interesting thing is when I live to please God, I find great pleasure myself. Therein is happiness. Therein is satisfaction. Therein is fulfillment when I live to please God. If any man seeks to save his life, he's going to lose it. But if you'll lose your life for my sake, Jesus said, you'll find it. And to really find what living is all about, you've got to just live for His pleasure. Thus you're answering the purpose of your existence, and thus your life is fulfilling and rich. And I saw in the right hand of Him that sat upon the throne a scroll that had writing both within and on the backside, and it was sealed with 7 seals. And I saw a strong angel proclaiming with a loud voice, Who is worthy to open this scroll and to loose the seals thereof? And no man in heaven nor in earth, neither under the earth, was able to open the book, neither to look thereon. And so I began to sob convulsively, because no man was found worthy to open and to read the book, neither to look thereon. What is this book that has such a strong reaction upon John when no one is found worthy to open it? This book is nothing other than the title deed to the earth. Under Jewish law, whenever you sold property, in the deed there was always a redemptive clause. You always had the right to buy the property back within a specified period of time, providing you could fulfill the terms and the requirements that were written in the deed. So whenever there was the sale of property, there was always 2 deeds that were drawn up. One deed was sealed, and it was put away in a safe deposit. The other remained open and was kept by the person who sold the property. And in the time of redemption, you would bring both deeds, the one that was open and the one that was sealed. And by the open deed, you would prove that you were the one that had the right to redeem it. And in the redeeming of it, you would break the seals of the closed deed. and you would fulfill the requirements therein, and thus the property would revert to you. In the book of Jeremiah, chapter 32, we find Jeremiah is in the prison. He has predicted that Jerusalem is going to fall to the Babylonians. He has encouraged the people not to resist in order to spare their own lives, because resistance will be suicide. The Babylonians are going to conquer them and so capitulate. Well, he was arrested for treason. And he was thrown into the dungeon because of his encouraging of the people to not to try to resist the Babylonian invasion, but to surrender because Babylon was going to conquer them. He also prophesied that after 70 years of Babylonian captivity, they were going to come back and they were going to occupy the land again. They were going to be carried off to Babylon, but after 70 years, you'll come back and occupy the land. Now, here you are, the Babylonian army is outside of the city. It has now put the siege around the city. They're about ready to conquer the city. And here's Jeremiah sitting in the prison because he has encouraged the people not to resist because they are going to fall. But he has also prophesied, we're going to have this land again. So the word of the Lord came to Jeremiah and said, look, your uncle's property is coming up for redemption. Go ahead and redeem it. Now, there was this clause in these contracts that if you personally could not redeem your property again, then one of your relatives could step in and redeem it for you so that the property remained in the family. And so the word of the Lord came to Jeremiah, you know, Hananeel's field is coming up for redemption. Go ahead and redeem it. His uncle was unable to do it himself. So, in order to show his faith to the people in the promise of God that they were going to come back and have this land again, Jeremiah went ahead and redeemed the field. The next day, as he was there in the dungeon, his cousin came in and said, hey, my dad wants you to redeem the field. The right of redemption is yours. He can't do it. He wants you to redeem it. Jeremiah said, then I knew it was the word of the Lord that came to me saying, redeem the field of Hananeel. And so he said, I took the instruments and I sealed the one and he gave them to his scribe. And he said, now bury these in a jar so that when we finally come back into the land, you know, keep the two documents, the one that is sealed and the other, and bury them both together in the jar, and when we come back into the land, we'll claim this field, which is ours. So you can read that in the 32nd chapter, the two deeds that were written up, the one that was sealed and the other that was open. So here we find in the scroll of the right hand of him who is sitting upon the throne, a scroll that is sealed with seven seals. It's a title deed. It's the title deed to the earth. Originally, the earth belonged to God by creation. The earth is the Lord and the fullness thereof, and all they that dwell therein. When God created man, God gave to man the earth. He said to Adam, have dominion over the fish of the sea, the fowl of the air, over every moving and living creeping thing, for I have given it unto thee. It is yours. So God gave the earth to man. But Adam turned the earth over to Satan. When he disobeyed God and obeyed the suggestion of Satan, he forfeited the earth over to Satan and it became Satan's. We sing, this is my Father's world. Yes, in a technical sense, but in a very practical sense at the present time, it's Satan's world. Paul said he is the god of this world. He has blinded the eyes of the people. Jesus, twice or three times, called him the prince of this world. You remember when Jesus came, what was the purpose of his coming? It was to redeem the world back to God. And what was the first thing Satan did? Took him out into the wilderness and tempted him. The first was, of course, turn the stone into bread, but the second, he took him up into a high mountain and he showed him all of the kingdoms of the world. And he said, look, I will give all of these to you and the glory of them, if you will bow down and worship me, for they are mine and I can give them to whomever I will. Ooh, what a boast Satan is making. Hey, the whole world is mine. I have the capacity to give it to whomever I will. And Jesus did not dispute that claim. Acknowledged, it's right. The world is in Satan's control. The world is in rebellion against God. Satan indeed is the god of this world, and when you receive Jesus Christ, you become an alien to the world. Jesus said, if you were of the world, then the world would love you, because the world loves its own. But you are not of the world. This world is under Satan's power and control. That is why it is so obviously wrong to blame God for all of the problems that exist in the world today. And yet man wants to blame God for all of the suffering that is going on in the world. If God is a God of love, why are people starving in Ethiopia? Why over in Cambodia are they going through such horrors? If God is a God of love, why are children suffering here and there in the other place? And why this and why that, if God is a God of love? Because the world belongs to Satan in rebellion against God, and man has joined in Satan's rebellion. And I am certain that if we could have a vote, and we place on the ballot, who do we want to rule over the world, God or Satan? Satan would win by a landslide. Now you may challenge that statement. But just put Satan in the guise of the flesh in which he comes. Living after the flesh. Or living after righteousness. And people, you don't have to go to the ballot. People express their vote by the lifestyles that they live. And I dare say that those that are living after the flesh far outnumber those that are living after the spirit. So the person cast his vote by his lifestyle, and obviously Satan has won by a landslide. Living a righteous life, living after the spirit, is not the popular life. It isn't the life that is applauded by the world, or even admired by the world. And so Jesus came to redeem the world back to God, pay the price of redemption. And what was the price of redemption? His blood shed upon the cross. And whenever you read of redemption in the New Testament, it's always related to the blood of Jesus Christ. That was the price that he paid to redeem the world. When Adam died, he died for his own sin, because God declared, the soul that sinneth, it shall surely die. He said to Adam, in the day that you eat thereof, you're going to die. When he died for his own sin. And so with every other man since Adam, with the exception of one. There was only one man who died for the sins of others, not for his own. Jesus was without sin. Peter said, we are redeemed not with corruptible things like silver and gold from our empty manner of living, but with the precious blood of Jesus Christ, who was slain as a lamb without spot or blemish. So in the innocent one dying, his death then was the price paid for the redemption of the world. Jesus said the kingdom of heaven is likened to a man going through a field and discovering a treasure. And who for the joy thereof immediately goes out and sells everything that he has in order that he might buy that field so he can obtain the treasure. And in the parables, the field represents the world. Jesus said, now the field is the world. Who gave then everything to purchase the world? Jesus Christ. And for what purpose did he purchase the world? That he might take the treasure out of it. And what is the treasure? His church. The body of Christ. You who have come to believe and trust in him. And he redeemed the whole world that he might take you out of it. So, as we come now to the heavenly scene, we're coming to now that time of redemption. That there was always the appointed time when the property was to be redeemed. And of course, there was another specification within the law. If you or your family members were unable to redeem the property at the time of redemption, then you lost the rights of the property forever. It remains now perpetually in the new family ownership that is taking control. You've lost your rights forever. You had the one chance to redeem it, and that was it. In most cases, the redemption period that was set was that of 7 years, which corresponded also to the time of redemption for a man who was sold into slavery. You could not remain there for more than 7 years. Interesting to me that just about 6 millennia ago, man was sold into slavery to sin, and the world was sold over to Satan, and he took control and has had control for almost 6,000 years. For Adam forfeited the earth just about 4,000 years BC. I personally believe that this year of redemption is coming up very soon. I believe that God has established that 6,000 years, the 6-in-1 pattern, and that it will be fulfilled in the big overall view when Satan will have had his reign for the 6,000 years, and the earth is now coming up for redemption, and here is the heavenly scene, and we observe it here with John. An awesome scene. There on the throne, God sits with all of his glory as the cherubim worship him, and as the 24 elders respond to the worship, declaring the worthiness of God to receive it. And now the scroll in his right hand, and the angel proclaiming with this strong, loud voice, "Who is worthy to open this scroll and to loose the seals?" And then the notation, "No man was found worthy." What does that mean? No man has the capacity to redeem the world. Now, every 4 years, we have men stand up and tell you that they can save the world. And if you'll just vote for them, they've got a program and a plan of redemption. And man has been trying to redeem mankind, but no man is found worthy. No man can redeem himself, much less the world. And so no man was found worthy. And this, of course, then brings on John's weeping. Why? Because if nobody redeems it, it stays Satan's domain forever. That thought is more than John can bear. It wipes him out. He begins to sob convulsively with a horrible contemplation that the world will forever be under Satan's control and power, and the misery will reign on and on through that. I wept much. Literally, I sobbed convulsively because no man was found worthy to open and to read the book, neither to look thereon. One of the elders said unto me, "Weep not. Behold, the Lion of the tribe of Judah, the Root of David, hath prevailed to open the book and to loose the 7 seals. Don't weep, John. It's not all loss. The Lion of the tribe of Judah, the Root of David, has prevailed. And I beheld, and lo, in the middle of the throne, and of the 4 living creatures, and in the midst of the elders, there stood a lamb as it had been slain," or literally slaughtered, "having 7 horns and 7 eyes, which are the 7 spirits of God, sent forth into all the earth. And he came and took the book," or the scroll, "out of the right hand of him that sat upon the throne." Interesting to me that the elder declares to John, "Behold, the Lion of the tribe of Judah." When John sees him, he sees him as a lamb that had been slaughtered. which would indicate that John perhaps sees him still bearing the marks of the cross in his suffering for us. It could be that your first view of Jesus in heaven will be a very shocking experience. For in our minds we have envisioned, in looking upon the face of Jesus, of seeing someone who is just perfect in beauty, glory, standing in awe of that beauty. But in the prophecy of Isaiah chapter 52 and in 53, he said, as many as looked upon him were astonished. They were shocked. For his face was so marred, you could not recognize him as a human being. And we hid, as it were, our faces from him. In other words, it was so shocking, we couldn't bear to look. But then he went on to say, but he was wounded for our transgressions. He was bruised for our iniquities. These wounds that he bears are the wounds that he suffered for you when he paid the price of your redemption, when he took the judgment for your sins, when he died in your place. And it could very well be that our first view in heaven prior to this redemptive completion of the redemptive act, that our first view of Jesus will be a very shocking experience as we see him with the marks of the sufferings that he bore for us in order to redeem us. I turned and I saw him as a lamb that had been slain.

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2: Father, the man in chains, who is he?
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5: Had you released me, I would have found another way to appear before Emperor Nero.
6: You want to go to Caesar? And to Caesar you shall go. Julius!
7: My lord?
6: This man is in your custody. See to it that he arrives in Rome.
3: Listen to me, Christian. 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Is that clear?
5: I believe there is trouble ahead if we go on. Shipwreck, even death.
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9: Listen to me, men. None of you will be lost.
10: Ah! We struck a sandbar. We've run aground. The stern is breaking to pieces. We'll have to abandon ship. You men, over the sides! Quickly, now go!
11: Suetonius, line up the prisoners and form a detail.
6: Yes, Centurion.
2: Father, what's going on?
11: The ship is breaking up. We're going ashore, but we have to prevent the prisoners from swimming away and escaping. The only way we can do that is by killing them.
2: Killing them? Even Paul?
11: He is a prisoner, Antoninus.
6: Draw swords!
2: No, you can't. Wait, Suetonius.
11: It's a standard procedure, son.
2: I don't care. You're a soldier, not a butcher. You wouldn't do such a thing. Not to Paul.
11: Antoninus, it is my duty as a Roman centurion to keep my prisoners from escaping.
2: Please, Father. I beg you. Don't do this. Please.
11: I'm sorry. Suetonius?
12: Forward!
2: No! I won't let you do it.
11: Antoninus, move out of the way.
2: Paul has promised that no one will be lost. Isn't that right, Paul?
5: As I said, my God has told me that he will save the lives of all aboard this ship.
2: So to prove your God correct, you'll have to see everyone on the shore, right?
5: That is true.
2: And you can't do that if the prisoners run away.
11: Antoninus!
2: Father, I believe what Paul said will happen. Please, don't do this.
6: Your order, Centurion.
11: Stand down, Suetonius.
9: Sir?
11: Stand down. Paul and the others will be spared on my authority.
10: You'd better do something or none of you will be spared.
11: Everyone over the side. If you can't swim, grab onto planks or boards from the ship. Go! Go!
5: God bless you, Julius.
11: I want no blessings from your God. I spared you for the sake of my son, if only to prove you wrong when men are missing. Now get over the side.
6: Antoninus, take my hand.
2: Here, Father.
11: Let's go.
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14: When Julius and Antoninus reached the shore, it was raining and cold.
11: Here, son. Let me help you.
2: I'm okay. Where's Paul?
11: I don't know. I don't see him. I don't see anybody.
2: Wait, Father. Here comes someone.
15: Hello. You there. Hello.
16: Are you all right?
11: Yes. Yes, who are you?
15: My name is Vitalius. This is my wife, Livia.
16: We have a home nearby.
11: I am Julius, a centurion of the Roman Imperial Guard. This is my son, Antoninus.
15: We saw your ship run aground and have picked up others of your party.
16: Come, share our food and shelter.
11: Thank you. Can you make it, son?
2: Yes, Father. But where are we?
15: You and your group have landed on the island of Malta.
14: Vitalius and Livia took Julius and Antoninus to a shelter on their property. There, they found the entire ship's company, including...
2: Paul!
9: Antoninus! Julius! How good to see you both.
6: Centurion! Praise be to the gods. We thought you lost and...
11: How many are missing, Suetonius?
6: Well, none, sir.
11: None? Not even among the prisoners?
6: All are present and accounted for. No one has perished and no one has run away.
2: Just as Paul said, Father.
11: Uh-huh.
16: Come, you two, and warm yourselves. Paul, will you get some more wood, please?
11: Of course.
14: Paul gathered up a pile of brushwood. But as he put it on the fire, a poisonous snake, driven out by the heat, bit him deeply on the hand.
2: Paul! Oh,
9: it's all right, everyone. Into the fire with you, serpent.
2: But he bit you.
9: Don't worry.
17: Paul,
6: Let me see it.
9: Luke, it's nothing to be alarmed about. We're all very tired. I suggest we get some rest.
16: But, Paul...
9: I'll see you in the morning, Antoninus.
6: Good night, everyone. Paul, wait.
11: I agree with him, Antoninus. Is there a place where he can sleep?
16: Oh, yes, of course. Vitalius, don't just stand there. Show the young man to his bed.
7: Yes, right this way.
11: I'll be there shortly, Antoninus. Go on now.
16: Yes, Father. Centurion, why was Paul on the ship?
11: He was a prisoner, going to Rome to appear before Caesar.
16: On what charge?
11: Teaching subversive doctrines, that sort of thing. Why?
16: Oh, a revolutionary. Probably a murderer as well. He escaped from the sea, but justice has not allowed him to live.
11: What are you talking about?
16: That snake was poisonous. Paul will not survive the night.
14: Julius spent a troubled night. He knew his son admired Paul, and now Paul would die. He would have to help Antoninus through this, teach him to accept death like a Roman should. So the next morning, when he awoke, he went to his son.
11: Antoninus? Antoninus?
6: Good morning, Father.
11: Son, there is something I need to tell you about Paul.
7: What about me, Julius?
11: Paul! You're all right!
7: Yes, very refreshed after a good night's sleep.
6: What did you want to tell me, Father?
7: You! Why aren't you dead?
11: Livia, Vitalius.
6: Dead? What are you talking about?
11: The snake that bit Paul last night was poisonous.
16: We expected him to suddenly fall dead when he was bitten.
7: Or at least to swell up and die during the night.
16: But here you are, alive!
7: A god, he is a god on your knees, Livia!
16: No! Oh, forgive us, oh great god!
7: Listen to me, Vitalius, Livia. No, do not bow before me. Please, rise. I'm not a god, but a servant of the one true God and his son, Jesus Christ. I'm on a mission for them, and nothing can or will stand in the way of my completing that mission.
14: News of Paul's miracle spread across the island like wildfire, and soon Publius, the governor of Malta, sent word that he would like to meet Paul and invited all of them to his estate.
12: Welcome, good friends and Romans, welcome. Which one of you is Paul?
7: I am.
12: Vitalius and Livia tell me you are a miracle worker.
7: Only God works miracles. I am merely the instrument of his will.
12: I see. But you think your God could find it in his will to heal a member of my household?
7: Who is it?
12: My father. He has been sick in bed for several days, suffering with fever and stomach ailments. Will you see him?
7: Of course. Take me to him.
14: Paul went to the father's room and knelt beside his bed. He prayed and placed his hands on the father. Instantly, the old man was healed.
7: I'm healed! I'm healed! Oh,
12: thank you, Paul. Thank you, thank you.
7: The praise goes to the Lord God.
12: Quickly, bring food and drink for our guests. It is a time for celebration.
6: Father, isn't it wonderful? Isn't it amazing? Have you ever seen anything like it?
11: No, I haven't.
12: Come, my Roman friends, this is no time for long faces. My father has been healed.
14: They stayed at Publius' house, and he treated them very hospitably. And when news of what Paul had done spread, the rest of the sick on the island came and were cured. The people gave them many honors, and they spent the winter months there. All seemed well, except to Julius. Publius noticed the centurion's concern.
12: Julius!
11: Oh, hello, Publius. I was just admiring your view.
12: How can one look at something so beautiful and still be so unhappy?
11: If you mean me, I'm not unhappy. I'm concerned about my men and my prisoners.
12: Yes, one prisoner in particular, I'll wager. Paul?
11: How did you know?
12: I'm a father myself. I've seen your son's devotion to him these 3 months and your reaction.
11: I must admit this is not what I had in mind when I brought Antoninus on this journey. I want my son to become a Roman soldier, Publius, not a follower of some strange religion started by a dead Jewish carpenter.
12: Antoninus has told me of the miracles that have occurred on your voyage. After witnessing such things, can Paul and his God be so bad?
11: Miracles? They were nothing more than good fortune. Paul's friend Luke is a doctor,
3: His medicine must have helped Paul survive the serpent bite and helped cure your father.
12: I'm afraid I disagree with you on that.
3: No matter. It's beside the point. Paul is a prisoner of Rome, and as a Roman centurion, I can view him in no other way. I thank you for your hospitality, Publius, but we must leave.
12: Are you sure, my friend? Why not stay a while longer? You may find the answer to your concerns.
3: My answer lies in Rome. Paul may have a mission, but so do I. Not just to deliver a prisoner, but to show my son real power. The power of Caesar, God on earth.
17: 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We always love hearing from you.
18: Julius hired another Alexandrian ship. Publius outfitted the ship, furnishing the travelers with the supplies they needed. And so the voyage continued. They put in at the port of Syracuse and stayed 3 days. From there, they set sail and arrived at Regium. 2 days later, they reached Puteoli. And finally, they came to Rome.
3: Well, Antoninus, what do you think of the center of the known world? Is it not grand?
2: Yes, Father. The Forum, the Marketplace, the Colosseum, they're more incredible than I'd imagined.
3: Yes.
2: And wasn't it wonderful how many of Paul's friends came out to meet and encourage him at the Forum of Appius?
3: Paul, Paul, Paul, I cannot believe you're in the greatest city in the world and all you can think about is that prisoner.
2: Father, you've always taught me that a Roman values courage and devotion. Paul has shown the greatest courage and devotion to his faith. Isn't that worth admiring?
3: Yes, but there's something a Roman values even more. Power. Courage and devotion are meaningless without the power to back them up. And you will see power, my son. Real power. I have been summoned by Nero. We are going to meet Caesar.
19: Temple there, Tertullinus.
20: Great Nero, that property belongs to some of the oldest and finest families in Rome, and the adjoining sites already contain the temples of your fathers, Augustus and Claudius.
19: So?
20: If we were to follow your plans, we would have to tear them all down.
19: So?
20: Great Caesar, it simply isn't possible. There are many other sites available.
19: I don't want any other sites. I want my temple built there. And it will be built there, one way or another. You'll see.
20: Pardon, oh Caesar, but you have an appointment. One of your centurions is waiting outside with a message from Governor Festus in Judea.
19: Oh, Festus. I like Festus. He always enjoyed listening to my poems. All right, show in the centurion.
20: Show in this centurion.
3: Great Caesar. I am Julius Aurelius, a centurion of your imperial guard in Caesarea. This is Antoninus, my son.
19: Yes, yes, yes. Now, what did you bring me from Festus?
3: The governor sends you a prisoner.
19: A prisoner? Is that all?
3: Yes, mighty one.
19: Oh, and who is this prisoner?
3: His name is Paul. He's a Jew and a Roman citizen who is the leader of a religious sect called Christianity.
19: And why is he here?
20: According to this letter from Governor Festus, the man Paul has been charged with sedition. But as a Roman, he has appealed his case to you, O Caesar.
19: Oh, has he? Says here he works miracles. What is he, a magician?
3: Actually, he...
2: No, sir. His God performs the miracles through him.
3: That's enough, Antoninus.
19: No, no. Let him speak.
3: Great one, he is just a boy.
19: Let him speak. Go on, Antoninus. Tell me about the miracles of Paul's God.
2: Well, they're wonderful, sir. Mm. First, he told Paul that we would be in a shipwreck, but that no one would be lost. And it happened.
19: Mm.
2: Then Paul was bitten by a poisonous snake, but his God kept him from dying.
19: Mm-hmm.
2: Then Paul's God healed a bunch of people on the island of Malta, including Governor Publius's father.
19: Oh, yes. This God sounds very powerful.
2: Oh, he is, Great Caesar. He is.
19: Would you like to see something even more powerful?
2: More powerful?
19: Yes. Do you know what it is?
2: What?
19: Me. So, Well, Paul wants to appeal his case before me, eh? Where is he, Julius?
11: Waiting for you outside.
19: Good. Confine him.
11: Caesar?
19: Take him to his quarters and lock him up. Let him receive visitors, but do not allow him to leave.
11: For how long, O Nero?
19: Until I decide to see him. Let's see if his all-powerful god can get him an audience with the great Caesar!
18: Paul was allowed to live by himself. Julius, who was put in charge of a century of soldiers in Rome, assigned a man to guard Paul. 2 years went by. Paul remained in his house and welcomed all who came to see him. Boldly and without hindrance, he preached the kingdom of God, taught about the Lord Jesus Christ, and wrote letters to the many churches he had started.
0: Paul, a servant of Christ Jesus. To those of you in Rome whom God loves, the church of God in Corinth, who have been made holy, the churches in Galatia, God's holy people in Ephesus, the brothers in Philippi, the church in Thessalonica, the holy brothers and sisters in Colossae.
18: But as time passed, people forgot about Paul, and many believers deserted him entirely. Julius witnessed Paul's popularity and decline. Soon Paul was completely alone, except for Luke and Antoninus. After his brief encounter with Nero, Antoninus showed virtually no interest in Caesar or Rome. Instead, he spent more and more time with Paul, serving him in whatever way he needed and listening to him teach about Jesus at every opportunity. And it wasn't long before Antoninus took on a brand new life.
0: Do you believe that Jesus Christ is the Son of the living God?
21: I do. And I make him Lord of my life.
0: The angels in heaven are rejoicing, Antoninus. Welcome.
18: Yes, Antoninus became a Christian, much to his father's chagrin. And yet, despite his displeasure, Julius couldn't help but be amazed. Though Paul had been deserted and almost completely forgotten, he still hoped to meet with Nero. During this time, Julius rose through the ranks to become centurion of the palace guard. And so he not only saw Paul's peace, hope, and courage in the face of great trial, he also witnessed the disastrous result of Nero's unchecked power.
19: Wine! More wine! What do you mean the treasure is nearly empty? There is plenty of wealth in Rome. Simply tax the people more. What do I care what the people want? He's my friend. Of course he'll make a good senator. The people no longer have need of gods. They have me. I shall save them and enlighten them as I choose, for I have eliminated good and evil.
18: Then one day, the great arena of Rome caught on fire. It spread quickly, devouring everything in its path. It raged for 5 days, devastating the city. Thousands were killed in the fire and the panic to escape. Because of his past evils, word spread that Nero had started the fire, ordering that Rome be burnt to the ground. An angry mob gathered at the palace gates looking for revenge.
19: But why are they upset, Titulinus? Now I will give them a superb gift. A new Rome built in my image. An idol to my greatness.
20: I do not think the citizens want your gift, Caesar. They're demanding that the party responsible for the blaze be brought to justice.
19: Ungrateful wretches! They're against me. They always have been. Julius, go out, talk to them, restore order.
11: My men are doing all they can, O Nero. But a mob does not listen to reason. They want to hear from their Caesar.
19: But I have nothing to tell them!
11: Except the truth.
19: Truth? You sound like one of the mob, Julius. As though you believe I started the fire.
20: Great Caesar, surely whoever started the fire is no friend of Rome. Only her enemies would do such a thing.
19: Yes, her enemies. Enemies. Such as the leader of a subversive religious sect.
20: Religious sect?
19: Yes. If the people want someone to blame, then I'll give them someone.
20: Who, O great one?
19: That prisoner Julius brought me from Festus. Paul? That's the one. Paul, the leader of the Christians.
11: No, Caesar. He is innocent.
19: Innocent? A man who leads a subversive sect? They follow a dead carpenter who claimed to be God. There is room for only one God in Rome. Me. Isn't that right, Titulina?
20: Yes, divine one.
19: Julius, I order you to round up these Christians and put them into prison. Then bring Paul to me.
1: Great Caesar!
19: You have your orders, Julius. Carry them out.
4: Yes, Caesar.
22: Yes, Luke, yes, let's finish the letter. Do your best to come to me before winter, Timothy. Eubulus sends greetings to you.
2: Paul!
6: Antoninus!
22: Calm down, son.
2: I can't. The soldiers are rounding up all the Christians. Nero is blaming them for the fire.
6: What?
22: That's absurd.
2: The soldiers, led by my father, they're coming for you. They're going to take you to Nero. You have to leave quickly.
4: You'll do no such thing.
2: Father!
4: Move aside, Antoninus.
2: No, Father. You can't do this.
4: I said move aside.
2: I won't. You'll have to kill me first.
22: Antoninus, put away your sword and obey your father.
2: But Paul!
22: Remember what Jesus said. Those who live by the sword shall die by the sword. Put it away.
2: Yes, Paul. But he'll take you to Nero.
22: Isn't that why I'm here? It's what I've been waiting for, hoping for, praying for. I'll gladly go. And you mustn't hate your father. He's only following orders.
4: You're wrong, Paul. I am not following orders.
22: I don't understand.
4: All my life I've believed in the glory and the might and the power of Rome and of Caesar. Greater than any other power, I thought. But this night, I have seen what that kind of power does. There is no glory here, no might, just injustice, betrayal, and treachery. Your steadfastness and faith during these long years have made me realize that there is a power greater than Rome. The power of your God.
22: You can know that God, Julius, just as Antoninus does.
2: Yes, Father. Please?
4: Perhaps one day you can introduce me to him. But for now I know I can no longer serve the God of Rome. So, Paul, you're free to go.
22: Thank you. Can't.
2: What?
22: I will not run away. My mission isn't complete. I must appear before Caesar.
4: Caesar wants to kill you.
22: If that is so, then it is so. But the Lord God has told me to bear witness to the gospel before Caesar, and that is what I must do.
2: Oh, Paul.
22: No, Antoninus. There's no need to be afraid. We shall meet again, as will all believers, in the presence of our Lord Jesus. Julius, take me to Nero.
18: History doesn't record the exact date, but tradition holds that Paul did appear before Nero and shared with him the good news of Jesus. For his efforts, he was beheaded on the same day as the Apostle Peter was crucified, both martyrs for the cause of Christ. As a man of conscience, Julius could no longer serve under a barbarian like Nero, and so he resigned from the Imperial Guard. But he did not stop being a soldier. During the Great Persecution, he and Antoninus worked valiantly to smuggle dozens of Christians away from Rome and out of Nero's grasp. All the while, Antoninus kept after his father, gently prodding and urging Julius himself to believe in Christ. Finally, on the very day Nero's reign was overthrown and he ended his life by his own hand, Julius gave himself to a new master, the Lord Jesus. He and Antoninus, like Paul and Peter before them, spent the rest of their lives spreading the word and building the church, fighting the good fight, keeping the faith, finishing the race. And now they wear crowns of glory preserved for them from the foundation of the world. Thanks for joining us once again on Kids Radio. Until next time, goodbye.

What a remarkable story. It's fun hearing about great men of faith like Paul. Makes me want to go back and read his complete story in the book of Acts. In fact, I think I will, and you should too. It's the best way to find out not only about his life, but why we believe what we believe. Then after you've read Acts, write to me here in Odyssey and tell me what you like most about it, and today's story too. The address is Adventures in Odyssey, Colorado Springs, Colorado, 80995. 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And when you do, ask about how you can get your own copy of today's episode. It's called St. Paul, An Appointment with Caesar. 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St. Paul, An Appointment with Caesar was written and directed by Phil Lawler. Our production engineer was Mark Drury, and our executive producer, Chuck Bolte. And I'm Chris, hoping you'll join us again next time for more Adventures in Odyssey.

0: following program is pre-recorded. Puritan poet Ann Bradstreet once said, "Wisdom without an inheritance is better than an inheritance without wisdom." Hi, I'm Rob West. 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Today, Ron Blue joins us to discuss the uniqueness principle and how it can guide parents in passing down wealth effectively. And then it's on to your calls at 800-525-7000. 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Well, we always look forward to having Ron Blue on the program. He's co-founder of Kingdom Advisors, the author of many books on personal finance, and a dear friend of mine. Ron, great to have you back.
1: Good to be a part of it, Rob. Thank you.
0: Ron, studies show that around two-thirds of parents divide their estates equally among their children. And while this certainly isn't a bad thing, can you share with us how this can be problematic in some cases?
1: Yes, I think, Rob, if we think about it, the way God treats us, he loves us all equally, but he treats us uniquely.
0: Yeah,
1: he doesn't just divide up everything equally. Some have some things and others have others. But so when it comes to leaving an inheritance to our children, we have five children, and I can tell you this, they all sat at the same dinner table, but they sure didn't all turn out the same way.
0: Amen.
1: I mean, they've done fine. I don't mean to imply something negative there, but but they marry differently. They parent differently. They're in different economic situations due to jobs lost, jobs taken. So what I have found over time is that when Judy and I started, our kids were, none of them were married. Well, I'm sorry, there were two of them that were married. And we asked three questions, Rob. We said, if we left X amount of money to X child, what's the worst thing that could happen? And it took us about 2 years to really think that one through. The second question then was, well, how serious is it? In some cases, it wasn't serious at all. Like we had one child who said, well, if we left them, whatever, they'd give it all away. So that's not real serious.
0: But, no.
1: We had different situations with another child where it would have really harmed their marriage because of the husband really had a passion to provide for his family. So we asked those questions, what's the worst thing that can happen, how serious is it, and then what's the likelihood of it occurring? And that's the process that we follow.
0: Yeah.
1: It doesn't say how we'll end up, and I can tell you this now, at my age, 83, with a daughter that will soon be 59, as the oldest and the youngest being 47, circumstances changed over time. So how we would answer the question today that we asked for the first time 25 years ago is totally different. But it's the process that's the thing to think about. And in America, the default is equal. And in, it's not necessarily wrong to be equal, but it is, I think, unwise to not think through the consequences of leaving this wealth. To a particular child.
0: Well, I so appreciate that about your teaching, Ron, because here, once again, you're not saying that it's better or worse to leave the same amount to each child. What you're saying is what's important is to follow a decision-making process, right?
1: Absolutely, because what you don't want to do is, you know, and you've heard me say this too, don't pass wealth unless you pass wisdom.
0: Yeah.
1: Because wealth never creates wisdom, but wisdom can create wealth. So what I want to do as a parent is the best thing for my children, and I need to think that one through very, very thoughtfully and very, very prayerfully. It may end up I treat them equally, but it may not either. The most important thing is the process that I follow. And I, you know, if you don't ask the right question, you don't ever get the right answer. And the right question is, what's the worst thing that could happen? Because I don't want that to happen. Okay.
0: Yeah, that's right on. Ron, I know you've said wealth transfer at the end of the day should reflect God's wisdom, not human emotions, because ultimately we're accountable to Him. This has once again been so valuable. Ron, thanks for stopping by.
1: Always a delight, Rob. Thanks for having me.
0: That's teacher and author Ron Blue talking about the uniqueness principle. Your calls are next. 800-525-7000. 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I'm Rob West, and this is Faith and Finance. We'll be right back after this break.
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0: 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Let's begin in Chicago. Stephen, how can I help?
4: Yeah, hi there. I appreciate you taking my phone call. I was just wondering, I've got like $1.4 million in Roth IRA, part, you know, like $350,000, and then the rest in financial assets. I have a home I own outright in St. Louis that I Airbnb. I have a condo in Destin, Florida that I own outright that I rented out also with a management company down there. Anyway, and I also have an apartment that I rent for $2,100 a month in Chicago. I'm heading there right now as we speak. During summertime, this is high season in Florida, so things are great. Money's pouring in from rentals. And then St. Louis is doing good right now, but it probably will be dead for most of the rest of the year. So what I'm getting at is, how do I, you know, like I haven't had to use my money, go into my savings, my $1.4 million. I haven't had to go into that. And I'm 60 years old. I'm 61 this year, actually. So, you know, I'm kind of waiting for Social Security to kick in. Should be a little bit of a breather, but I still have another year and a half for that. So I'm watching my food budget. I'm watching going out to eat budget. You know, I'm trying to be really good about that, but I still, you know, it's feast or famine, and you know, I've got taxes coming up in November for St. Louis. I've got taxes in Florida. So, and I pay $2,100 in my apartment in Chicago, which I probably don't need, but I really love Chicago, so it's a luxury for me to do that. So I'm getting it. Am I doing things wrong by renting this apartment in Chicago? I've done it for 15 years. I'm still making it, but you know, I don't know. Is $1.4 million enough to survive on if I live to, you know, I don't know how long I'm going to live. I'm 60 years old right now.
0: Yeah, Yeah. Well, I appreciate your transparency on that, Stephen. And, you know, I think it's important for you to take a step back where, you know, you look at these things. In one sense, you've got, you know, a great little nest egg that you put together, and you've got other assets beyond that Roth and the investments with the properties. But you also are spending a lot of money as well. And I think you've got to look at, you know, where you're ultimately headed and determine, you know, what is it going to take for you to fund your lifestyle in the future? And I think even before that, what is the right lifestyle? You know, what has God called you to? And I can't tell you that. I mean, it'd be great if the Bible said, you know, you're supposed to live on 63.4% of your income. It doesn't. It's between you and the Lord to say, Lord, what have you called me to? You know, what does it look like for me to live faithfully, live with contentment, to enjoy what you've given me, but also to love my neighbor and bless others and invest for the future? And how do I, you know, balance faithfulness in the midst of all of that? And, you know, I think ultimately that's a decision that starts with a lot of prayer and conversation with the Lord. But once you settle into what your values are, you know, is it about living simply and giving generously, or is it about working hard, and what does enjoyment look like, and, you know, how much is enough? And you know, we just spent about 6 months putting a new field guide together here at FaithFi called How Much Money Is Enough, that really kind of walks you through a biblical perspective and even some exercises on determining how much money is enough for your lifestyle and for what you call, what we call your lifetime of accumulation, both lifestyle monthly and lifetime kind of net worth, to help people wrestle through that. And I'll be happy to send you a copy of it. And that might be a great tool for you. But I think at the end of the day, you've really got to start with a values conversation and say, Lord, what are you calling me to? And how do I steward wisely what you've entrusted to me? And once you make some of those decisions about how much is enough for me in terms of my lifestyle spending, that really drives everything else. Because when you set the cap, not just I'm going to spend whatever comes in until it's gone, and then that therefore leaves you in this kind of endless cycle of, as more comes in, you just spend more, and your level of spending always rises to your level of income. You need to protest to the contrary and say, no, I'm going to define enough for my lifestyle. And once I set that cap on how much I'm going to spend on a monthly basis, and the answer to that may dictate whether you keep Chicago or, you know, sell, you know, stop renting it, or make other changes in your budget, that then drives your lifetime finish line as well. Because now, once we know what you're going to cap your lifestyle spending at on a monthly and an annual basis, it's just a math equation to determine how much do you need saved in order to generate that amount of income for the rest of your life, given inflation and some of the uncertainties and, you know, Social Security at full retirement age and kind of all the factors, including your, you know, other assets that would play into a calculation like that. But it's just math at that point. And so I think perhaps that's the starting point, Stephen, you know, is for you to really define enough for your lifestyle spending. Because then everything else kind of falls out of that. You need then a system to control the flow of money coming in and going out to make sure you stay on, you know, your cap and you don't exceed it. And then you can also calculate what you need long term. And I think it will also drive some of your other decisions with regard to, am I spending too much beyond what I decide I want to spend? And how do I right size that? What do I need to let go of? And again, I can't tell you, yes, the apartment, no, the apartment, you need to spend this, not that. That's not for me to tell you. That's between you and the Lord. But give me your thoughts on all that.
4: Well, I think you hit some nails on the head there about, first of all, it's between me and the Lord. I hate to say that, but I've never thought about that like that. You know, I don't know when I'm going to die. None of us do, right?
0: Right.
4: So I don't know how much money I'm going to need. I don't know my health situation coming, you know, I'm 60 now. I don't know what's going to happen at 70, if God forbid. I live that long, God willing, I live that long, I guess. It's between me and the Lord. I just want to live comfortably. And give, I mean, I'll be honest with you, I really haven't given much back lately because I'm too nervous.
0: Yeah.
4: So it's not a good feeling.
0: Yeah. Well, here's what I would say to that is, yes, there are unknowns, including when the Lord's going to call you home and your health status. But what you can decide is, again, prayerfully, how much is enough for my lifestyle spending. And there's a couple of ways you can do that. You can do a maintenance finish line where you just say what I'm spending right today is where I'm going to cap it. You could do a benchmark based on a certain industry or profession or locale. 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
0: 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Let's head back to the phones. Pennsylvania, Bob, how can I help you, sir?
7: Yes, sir. Thank you for taking my call. Quick question. Sure. My wife and I are looking to purchase a new house. The house we're in is paid off. We have about 60% of the new home purchase price in cash. And so we just need the other 40% to finish that off, and we would have to sell our house. So rather than putting a contingency on the offer, I was looking for the best way to borrow that for probably 60 or 90 days, that remaining 40%, whether to go to a HELOC or a bridge or some other way of financing that.
0: Mm, yeah, great question. Yeah, the non-contingent offer is going to be much more attractive to sellers in a competitive market. And you can move into the home before selling the old one, you know, which makes the transition less stressful. And then once your home sells, you can use the proceeds to pay down the new mortgage. Are you in a position to afford, you know, the housing payments on both? And do you still have a mortgage on your current property?
7: No, the current property is paid in full. And yeah, we can handle the new. Well, we won't have a mortgage. The only payment, we don't have any debt. The only debt would be this loan that we need is a bridge loan.
0: Okay, got it. Yeah. And have you already shopped that around? Have you talked to any lenders?
7: Just one brief conversation, trying to get some discernment on whether it was better to go with a bridge or a HELOC or what the best route to go was. And yeah, no, I haven't shopped around.
0: Okay. Yeah, there, I mean, there's a couple of ways to do that. A bridge loan is specifically designed for that purpose, to buy a new home before selling your current one. It's short term, and you pay it off once your existing home sells. The HELOC, you know, since your current home is paid off, you could open that HELOC against it before you list it for sale, which you would need to do. And then you can use those funds toward the down payment and then pay off the HELOC when the house sells. And it's often less expensive than a bridge loan if you qualify, which you likely would. And then the traditional mortgage, you know, since you can already put 60% down, you could just simply obtain a conventional mortgage for the remaining 40% and then just pay that off, as long as there are not any prepayment penalties. And those are not very common anymore once your current home sells. And so, you know, if you expect it to sell fairly quickly, you know, then I would probably lean more toward the traditional mortgage on the new property or the HELOC, since those bridge loans often carry higher interest rates and fees.
7: All right. I'm surprised. I thought the HELOC would be simple and easy, but, yeah, if we can get a traditional mortgage, I was just afraid of some of the fees that accompany a traditional mortgage being higher than the HELOC.
0: Yeah, and that's going to be a part of it. So it's ultimately going to come down to what are the fees and what is the interest rate. You know, if you've got really strong credit and you can find somebody who's offering a fee-free HELOC, and they do come up from time to time. I know recently, I think it was Bank of America that was offering to cover all of the fees. They paid for the appraisal and, you know, they paid for, you know, there was no origination. I don't know if it's still available now. And I think you had to keep it open for a certain number of months, but as long as you did, it was fee-free. And then it's just a function of, okay, what is the rate? Is it prime plus a half? Is it prime plus one? And how does that compare to a traditional mortgage? So it's really just going to come down to, you know, how competitive are these lenders going to be? And are you better off with the HELOC or the traditional mortgage? It's probably going to be the HELOC, especially if you can find a lender who has a special deal going on, but not always. And so I think it's worth looking at both, and maybe you get a couple of bids for each. And then ultimately, it's just a math equation on, you know, when you factor in the total cost of the interest for whatever period of time it is, plus the fees and expenses, which one comes out ahead. And it really doesn't matter, you know, whichever one wins on paper is probably the one I'd go with.
7: Okay. All right. I'll just have to get my pencil out and add the numbers.
0: Yeah, that's exactly right. Our friends at Movement Mortgage could be a great place to start. You could go to faithfi.com/movement. The leadership are all believers, and they're just a great mortgage company. But you may want to check with a local bank or credit union or do some shopping online. I'd get probably at least three bids total, if not, you know, maybe a couple from each of the HELOC versus the conventional loan on that new property. Hey, Bob, thanks for your call today. We appreciate it. All the best to you as you purchase this next house. Let's head to Ohio. We've got just a few moments left. Estella, thanks for your patience. Go ahead.
8: Yeah, I just have a question. We have an adult daughter that lives with us. She's 22, and the only really financial responsibility that she has is her car insurance. She does have a car that she bought used, so that's paid. But her car insurance

0: responsibility and get on your own and save and work hard. And so, you know, we're going to charge you some rent. Now, in terms of establishing the amount, I would probably look at the amount of space she's occupying. Just like if you were going to rent out through Airbnb a room, you know, you can determine what percentage of the house that is and back into a number. Now, the other option is you could take that money without even telling her and put it in a savings account and then bless her with that as a gift on the way out the door. Doesn't mean you have to keep it, but I don't think there's anything wrong biblically at all with you deciding to charge rent and keeping it. I think the big thing is communication. You want to communicate clearly and even put it in writing so there's no hard feelings and misunderstandings. Estelle, I think it's a great idea. Thanks for your call today. 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And we will see you next time. 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
2: Our word for today comes from Matthew 16. When Jesus came into the region of Caesarea Philippi, he asked his disciples, saying, "Who do men say that I, the Son of Man, am?" So they said, "Some say John the Baptist, some Elijah, and others Jeremiah or one of the prophets." He said to them, "But who do you say that I am?" Simon Peter answered and said, "You are the Christ, the Son of the living God." Jesus answered and said to him, "Blessed are you, Simon Barjona, for flesh and blood has not revealed this to you, but my Father who is in heaven." Now this is the question we each must answer. Who is Jesus to you? In this passage, we see three responses, but only one is correct. The rebellious crowd said he was the son of Satan. The religious crowd said he was a prophet. But those in relationship with him rightfully called him Lord. To find out more about our journey through the Bible, go to frc.org/Bible.
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0: strong for me, then you shall help me. But if the people of Ammon are too strong for you, then I will come and help you. I think that's a great plan here. I think that's a great plan for you and I to remember when we're going through a battle. You know, the enemy of our faith, he doesn't let up. He's like a lion seeking who he may devour. The Bible says he's the accuser of the brethren. I think it's so important that you get those brothers and sisters that you get to pray with and prevail in prayer together. I think that's a great word for us.
1: The enemy is relentless, and he is active in his evil ways 24/7. In today's message, Pastor Bobby will prove that the best defense against Satan's persistent attacks is biblical community. When you stand with God and you have his people standing with you and encouraging you, no attack from the enemy can make you fall. 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
0: It was such an insult to be shaven. It was what you did to slaves. Slaves were always clean shaven. So to cut their half beards and to cut their robes, I mean, these robes, again, I think of some of them, they probably had the tassels and that spoke of their, you know, their love of God. And so this is a great insult here. And it's also a great insult to David, their king. They greatly insulted him. It was like spitting in his face. And so this was an act of war. But I love how David responds here in verse 5. You know, David, we watched him grow up. If you remember that time, he's coming to a field to this man, this Israelite, and his name was Nabal. And he said to him, he says, "Hey, listen, my men need food." And you know, Nabal says, "Why am I going to give you anything? I'm not giving you nothing, you or your men." And David was like incensed because the men came back. They said, "David," he said, "Who's David? What do we care?" David's like, "Grab your swords. Let's get this guy." So David's changed. He's not that David anymore. But verse 5, he responds to them. He goes to meet the men there. And this is what I love. He goes to meet them. Where they were at this time, maybe as far as Gilgal or Heshbon. And it says there in verse 5, he says, "Wait at Jericho until your beards have grown and then return." You know, if he was like other kings, he would have said, "Oh man, this is a great opportunity. Let's get these guys back. Let's bring them before the nation. Let's show them. Look what they did. Look how they treated." But David doesn't do that here. I would even think David was being very sensitive to the feelings of these men here, the embarrassment they must have felt. And you know, I'm reading this and I'm thinking, again, David is that father or Christ, the greater king, is going to come through him. And I read this and I think that's how our king is. You know, when people come against us, we were just talking about praying about the saints in Nigeria that are being killed. You know, Jesus would say these words in Matthew 5:11, "Blessed are you when people insult you, persecute you, and falsely say all kinds of evil against you because of me. Rejoice and be glad because great is your reward in heaven. For the same way they persecuted the prophets who were before you." I love that. I love that how Jesus, you know, even in the Gospels, I'm loving our studies in Luke, and I just love how Jesus would come to the aids of his disciples when the Pharisees would come against him. In fact, there's a scene I always love. It's in John chapter 12, verse 3, and you guys know the scene. Mary and Martha, they have Jesus over their house. This is it. Jesus is in the area of Judea. This is where their home was. And Jesus, before he would go into Jerusalem, he would go into their house. And so they're serving Jesus. And it says there that Mary takes this 12-ounce bottle of expensive perfume, nard, and she anoints the feet of Jesus on the eve of his crucifixion. And it's interesting, all the Gospels, they all give their account, but John actually says it was Judas who began to complain about it. And he basically said that, you know, this expensive ointment, it could have went to the poor. You know, a real religious guy. I care about the poor. And listen to what John says there in his commentary. Not that he cared for the poor. He was a thief And since he was in charge of the disciples' money, he often stole some for himself. Jesus replied, "Leave her alone. She did this in preparation for my burial. You will always have the poor among you, but you will not always have me." But I love that. Our King, he always comes to our rescue. So many verses I have, if you want to look at them later, Matthew 10:16 says the same thing. You know, he comes to our aid. So we're not surprised by the persecution, you know, that we're going to go through here on earth, that we should just, you know, trust the Lord. He's going to protect us. He's going to be with us. Again, not everybody. It's interesting. You read this. Here we look at Mephibosheth. He received the kindness of the king, but not everybody wants to receive the kindness of the king. Isn't that interesting? You bring the gospel to all people, all types of people, and some receive it, and a lot of people, they just don't want anything to do with it. You know, again, what do you do when people hate you or despise you and form a wrong opinion of you? See, they thought, oh, David, he wants to spy on you. He wants to take over your land. Be careful when people come against you like that. Don't take it to heart. Just recognize, again, it's just part of the course. I always love Romans 12. It says, "Bless those who persecute you. Bless, do not curse. Rejoice with those who rejoice and weep with those who weep. Be of the same mind towards one another. Do not set your mind on high things, but associate with the humble. Do not be wise in your own opinion. Repay no one evil for evil. Have regard for good things in the sight of all men." I like that. Have regard for good things. Think good of all people. "If it is possible," and I'm glad Paul says, "if it's possible, as much as it depends on you, live peaceably with all men. Beloved, do not avenge yourself, but rather give place to wrath, for it is written, 'Vengeance is mine, says the Lord, I'll repay.'" I think that's a good thing for us to remember. God will repay. Again, God will take care of it. And this is what God's word tells us to do. I think it's also very important to who we're listening to about other people. We've got to be careful who we're listening to. You know, oh, watch out. Oh, I remember those people from my old church. Oh, they're coming here now. Be careful. In fact, don't do that. Don't do that. You know, and I even wrote down here, be careful what you're watching on TV, what you're taking in on the internet. Well, the internet said it, so it's got to be true. Be careful. Be careful of that stuff. The Bible teaches us to think the best of people. In fact, the bottom of Romans 12:21 says this, "Don't let evil conquer you, but conquer evil by doing good." Don't be like these other people. You know, we got such heated debates, such hatred out there today. The Bible tells us, don't let evil conquer you, but you conquer evil by doing good. Great advice there. In fact, I love what Paul tells us about love. Love thinks the best of people. It hopes the best for people. It thinks no evil. It believes all things. It bears all things. It endures all things. Verse 6 says, "When the people of Ammon saw that they had made themselves repulsive or a stench to David, the people of Ammon sent and hired the Syrians." So now they're getting these mercenary soldiers, these Syrians or Arminians of Beth Rehob and Syrians of Zoboba, 20,000 foot soldiers, and from the king of Makkah, 1,000 men, and from Ishtab, 12,000 men. So if you do the math, it's 33,000 soldiers. In fact, if you're taking note, 1 Chronicles 19:6 tells us there that they were all paid 1,000 talents of silver. That's a lot of silver. Verse 7 says, "Now when David heard of it, he sent Joab and all the army of the mighty men." Now you want to underline that, the mighty men. This is the first time it mentions David's mighty men. Just write this down, 2 Samuel 23, 1 Chronicles 11. It actually gives us some 37 of these incredible men that were David's soldiers. They got a record here. I'll read one. One of these mighty men was Adino. I just love the name. That's a great name for a boy. Adino the Esnite, famous for killing 800 men at one time. Now, can you imagine that? In fact, it tells us in the story, the sword was just like glued to his hand, this guy. I mean, this is a tough dude here. Another one, Jashobeam, who killed 300 men at one time, 1 Chronicles 11. Another was Benaniah, I like him, who killed a lion in a pit on a snowy day. That's pretty cool. That's impressive. He also took a huge Egyptian warrior and killed the Egyptian with his own spear. You read the account, all he had was a stick, and he's fighting this guy with a staff, a spear. These were extraordinary men of God. Now, where did these guys come from? Now, do you guys remember in 1 Samuel chapter 27? They were the men when David was just, he's on the run, and he goes to the cave of Adullam. He thinks he's there by himself. He's just all by himself. He's like, God, what am I going to do? And then he finds out there's 400 of these other men that are also there in the cave at this time, and they're following David. And I love their description. It says they were distressed and debt, and they were discontented. But they spent 15 years with David. And guess what? They became giant slayers. They became warriors. See, that's what's happening with you guys here. As you guys are being schooled by the greater one, King Jesus, as you spend time with King Jesus, you know, the Bible tells us the word of God is a sword. And that God is raising you up and God's using you for great and mighty things. I mean, God is training his great men as you spend time with the Lord. Great stuff here. But all of Israel is with David at this time. I looked over my notes and it says, at this time, Israel's army is well over 800,000 people, 800,000 men. And so David here, again, showing such wisdom, he doesn't make the first move. He's like, listen, I don't want to do this. I don't want to attack you. Verse 8, then the people of Ammon came out and put themselves in battle array at the entrance of the gate, and the Syrians of Zobah, Beth, Rehob and Ishtab and Makar were by themselves in the field. When Joab saw the battle line was against him before and behind, they're basically surrounding Joab, he chose some of Israel's best and put them in battle array against the Syrians. And the rest of the people he put under the command of Abishai, his brother. Just so you know, Joab and Abishai, they're actually the nephews of David, David's sister, Zeruiah. Verse 10, and the rest of the people he put under the command of Abishai, his brother, that he might set them in battle array against the people of Ammon. Then he said, if the Syrians are too strong for me, then you shall help me. But if the people of Ammon are too strong for you, then I will come and help you. And I love this. Be of good courage and let us be strong for our people and for the cities of our God. And may the Lord do what is good in his sight. So you actually have these two armies that are coming against Israel. I want you to picture it in your mind. You have the Amorites, they're at their gate, they're at their capital city here. And the Syrians are coming down from the north, they're coming south with these 33,000 soldiers. They're passing through the lands of Shechem and Rabbah. You can see it on the back of your map. So you have a good number of Amorites also that are there. War tacticians call this a pincer move, like a plier or a lobster claw. They're coming from the north and the south, and they have Israel now in the middle there. But Jacob tells his brother there, you go against the Amorites. I want you to go towards them. You take your men there, and I'm going to focus my attention on the Syrians. Joab, this seasoned warrior, he's like, I'll go against the Syrians. I'm going to go against the mercenaries, and you're going to go against this green king here from the Amorites. And he says there to him, verse 11, if the Syrians are too strong for me, then you shall help me. But if the people of Ammon are too strong for you, then I will come and help you. I think that's a great plan here. I think that's a great plan for you and I to remember when we're going through a battle. You know, the enemy of our faith, he doesn't let up. He's like a lion seeking who he may devour. The Bible says he's the accuser of the brethren. I think it's so important that you get those brothers and sisters that you get to pray with and prevail in prayer together. I think that's a great word for us. You know, when I was looking for a word, I was coming here tonight and I just like, Lord, there's so many things happening in the church. What's the word? And right there, verse 12, be of good courage and let us be strong for our people and for the cities of our God. And may the Lord do what is good in his sight. I think that's a great word for us. In fact, if you have an NIV, it says it this way, be strong and let us fight bravely and courageously. You know, that's one of the things I'm realizing. To be courageous, to be brave is a choice. We choose to be brave and strong. You can choose to just be afraid. It's a choice. It's either faith or fear. But see, I'm really believing this book. I'm really coming to a place where I'm believing this book where Paul would say to Timothy, God has not given us a spirit of fear, but a power of love and a sound mind. He's given us a sound mind. He's given us the power. You know, Ephesians 6:10, memorize this verse. This is a good verse. Paul tells us there, finally, my brethren, be strong in the Lord and the power of his might. Don't you love that? Not your might, his might. See, when I pray now, I pray in the power of the Holy Spirit. I'm praying and I'm believing, God, you know, set my family free. God, deliver me from this situation. It's just believing in God and standing in his power. What does Paul tell us? If God be for us, who could be against us? So many Bible verses. To choose to be courageous and strong in the power of the Lord. I have a list of them. If you need them, I can give them to you. But Joab prepared for the battle. He did his part. I want you to see that he did his part. Verse 12 says, and the Lord will do what is good in his sight. So you got man's responsibility and you got God's divine sovereignty. Isn't that interesting? You got faith and you got works. You know, what does the Bible tell us? Great verse, Philippians 2:12. It says, work out your salvation in trembling and fear. But then it goes on to say, for it is God who is at work in you to will and to act. So I take it seriously. I take my walk with the Lord seriously. 2 Peter 1:5, or actually in 1:3. Listen to what Peter, write this stuff down. 2 Peter chapter 1, verse 3. Peter tells us there, by his divine power, think about that, God has given us everything we need for living a godly life. We have received all of this by coming to know him. And then in verse 5, he says this, in view of all this, make every effort to respond to God's promises, supplement or add to your faith a generous provision of moral excellence, that's virtues, to moral excellence, knowledge, to knowledge, self-control, patience, or patient endurance, and patient endurance, godliness, and brotherly affections with love for everyone. What that's telling us there, God's given you and I everything we need to live victorious this Christian life. We lack for nothing. So we shouldn't be afraid. God is with us. He's perfected us. He's given us all power. He's going to give us the victory. In closing, I have to get ready to close. Verse 13, so Joab and the people who were with him drew near for the battle against the Syrians, and they fled before him. And when the people of Ammon saw that the Syrians were fleeing, they also fled from Abishai and entered the city. So Joab returned from the people of Ammon and went to Jerusalem. So what we actually have happening here, there's a break in the battle. That's what they would do at this time. When the winter rains were coming in, they would just stop the battle. They would, you know, just leave and just wait until the spring came back again. You know, most of the countries did this because the rain season would be terrible for the chariots, the horses, the marching, moving troops, feeding them. And so they wait. Verse 15, and when the Syrians saw that they had been defeated by Israel, they gathered together, so they're going to come back. Verse 16, then Hadadezer sent and brought out the Syrians who were beyond the river, and they came to Helam, and Shobat and the commander of Hadadezer's army went before them, And when it was told to David, this is important, verse 17. When it was told to David, he gathered all Israel and crossed over the Jordan and came to Helam. And the Syrians set themselves in battle array against David and fought with him. Then the Syrians fled before Israel, and David killed 700 charioteers, the 40,000 horsemen of the Syrians, struck Shobach, the commander of their army, who died there. And when the kings who were servants of Hadadezer saw that they had been defeated by Israel, they made peace with Israel. I'm sure they did. And they served them. So the Syrians were afraid to help the people of Ammon anymore. So you get this great victory here, an utter defeat by Israel to the Syrians. They make peace with David. They would actually be David's last recorded military campaign. This would be it. It's interesting in verse 17, it says there, when they came, the officer Joab came to David, and David now gathers all of Israel. He leads the fight and he brings the victory. And I think this is a great place to close. Listen to this. This is so important. When David got involved in the battle, it seems that's when they won. It's a no-brainer here. Whatever we're battling, whatever we're facing right now, we need to bring the king in. See, Paul says it so well. Without him, we can do nothing. But with him, or Jesus actually said, you know, I'm the vine, you're the branches. Apart from me, you can do nothing. But Paul would tell us, with him, we can do all things. See, that's the thing you always need to remember. He's your strength. He's your power. He's the one that's going to get us through any battle we go through. I encourage you to read ahead. Chapter 11 and chapter 12 is a wake-up call for us. It's a wake-up call. Though it's speaking of the sin of adultery, you can name any sin there. All sin is bad. You can't weigh one against the other. But the Bible warns us, if you think you stand, take heed lest you fall. You know, I tell you, this got my attention. This really got my attention. You know, I was at the gym 2 days ago and the alarm went off. I hate those alarms. You know, and you're like, oh God, you know, I'm just staying on the treadmill. I ain't going nowhere. You know, but this is the thing, you know, God in his word, he places these warnings in us. And he's saying, you better take heed. You think you're standing, you think you got it all together. We don't have it all together. And I'm telling you, those chapters, when we look at chapters 14 on, David's family's going to suffer from it. There's going to be incense. There's going to be rape. There's going to be murder. There's going to be suicide. There's going to be death. There's going to be a civil war. Sin does nothing good, adds nothing to our life.
1: 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Pastor Bobby Hargraves teaches every week at Calvary Chapel Hudson Valley here in Poughkeepsie, New York. Our series is titled Looking for a King, and the reign of King David was very different from that of his predecessor, King Saul. David made it a priority to honor God, and God responded by making a covenant with David. He promises David that a future king from David's bloodline will establish an eternal heavenly kingdom on earth. We know that king to be Jesus, and he is the king over our hearts today. If you've just come to know Jesus as your Lord and Savior, we're so excited to celebrate with you. If you're here in Poughkeepsie, we'd love to invite you to join us here at Calvary Chapel Hudson Valley. 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
1: Samuel's dead. That's hard there for the nation. Samuel being that prophet, being that priest, being that man that basically kept the spiritual life of Israel together. I mean, if you go to him, the Bible tells us if the foundations be destroyed, what can the righteous do? You see, the foundations of a country, the foundations of a home, those foundations are built upon the things of the Lord, the Word of God in God's presence. Now here, this man of God is gone. It's a difficult time.

Aloha kako e komo mai. Welcome to As We Gather, the Bible teaching ministry of Calvary Chapel Honolulu with Pastor Bill Stonebreaker. Today, Pastor Bill continues in Samuel, looking at 1 Samuel chapter 28.

0: Let's turn in our Bibles to 1 Samuel chapter 28, but we don't want to rush through this because I think there's so much valuable application in our life to look at leadership that is good leadership and other leadership that can be very paranoid and jealous and things that can really ruin not only the person that's leading, but actually the people have an effect on the people. So what we're seeing here, it's the end of Saul's ministry, King Saul, and the beginning of David's ministry. In fact, in 2 Samuel, you see the beginning of David's ministry and what a powerful ministry that is. He's not a perfect man. No one is a perfect man. No one is a perfect woman. And so when we think about Christianity, we think we've got to be perfect. I've said it before, it's not walking a tightrope of Christianity. There are times when we find that we fail at times. We're not perfect people. We find that the flesh wars against the spirit against the flesh. They're contrary to one another. And sometimes we blow it. We fall into the flesh. But then we get back up and we pray and we get back on track. And we find that David does that. Saul doesn't, unfortunately. Here's a fellow that, a man, a king that doesn't do that. No matter how kind you are to him, no matter how severe you are to him, he just doesn't seem to learn. But it's the end, toward the end of Saul's reign and the beginning of David's. One of the things I see in Proverbs, really a poignant proverb, verse 23 to the end, and it really sums up a person in the relationship with God. One who is following the Lord and listening to the Lord and one who isn't. Proverbs 1:23 says, "Turn to my reproof. Behold, I will pour out my spirit on you. I will make my words known to you." Now you have to realize this is what God did with Saul. But he didn't pay attention. "Because I called you and refused." Now, this proverb isn't written to Saul. It's written to all of us. But you just find when you look at the life of Saul, he falls into this category, like others might fall into this category. "Behold, I will pour out my spirit on you. I will make my words known to you. Because I called and you refused, I stretched out my hand and no one paid attention. And you neglected all my counsel and did not want my reproof. I will even laugh at your calamity. I will mock when your dread comes. When your dread comes like a storm and your calamity comes like a whirlwind, when distress and anguish come on you, then they will call on me and I will not answer. They will seek me diligently and they shall not find me because they hated knowledge and did not choose the fear of the Lord. They would not accept my counsel. They spurned all my reproof. They shall eat of the fruit of their own way and be satiated with their own devices. For the waywardness of the naive shall kill them, and the complacency of fools shall destroy them. But he who listens to me shall live securely and shall be at ease from the dread of evil." It kind of sums up the life of Saul and the life of David. And so that's what we're seeing here. Now, David, he's at a low point. He's at a low point. Saul has tried to kill him. And there have been many estimates how much time had elapsed from the time that Saul wanted to kill him, throwing spears at him and pursuing him until he's king, when Saul dies and David becomes king. I think it's at least 12 years. Some say it's 15 years. Some say more. But he's just a teenager when he kills Goliath. And then he's in Saul's court for a while. And then Saul gets jealous because they're saying that David kills his 10,000s and Saul only kills his thousands. He becomes very jealous and so he pursues David. So you have to believe can you imagine for 12, 15 years, you're on the run. Here's one that wants to kill you. And so David, he's at a low place in his life, fearing Saul's murderous plots, constantly after him. And so he flees to the camp of the Philistines, the enemies of Israel. He's right there in the camp because he's trying to get away from Saul's threatenous, murderous plots against him. Here he is with Achish, the king of the Philistines. It's interesting how fear and maybe not trusting in the Lord, it can drive us to do foolish things, even while we still love the Lord. Still loving the Lord, but doing things that are inappropriate, we shouldn't be doing. Isn't that what David did when Jesus was arrested? David boasted how he would go to prison, he would even die with the Lord. And yet here he is warming his hands at the fires of the enemy because he doesn't want to be found out that he's one of Jesus' disciples. And then he denies the Lord 3 times, but he still loves the Lord. He just finds himself doing things that he can't imagine him doing. You see, so can we. We can fall into despondency. We can fall into desperation and doing things that we wish we never did. Well, there's David. That's what he's doing. Here, verse 1, 1 Samuel 28. Now it came about in those days that the Philistines gathered their armed camps for war to fight against Israel. And Achish said to David, "Know assuredly that you will go out with me in the camp, and you and your men." Now remember, there's 600 of David's men, David's followers with him. So David's taken them out with him. And David said to Achish, "Very well, you shall know what your servant can do." So Achish said to David, "Very well, I will make you my bodyguard for life." Now, if you notice David's words, I'm not sure how it's placed in maybe what translation you have, but these are very vague words that David is using here. It's really unclear what David is saying. You'll know what I can do, kind of thing. You see, Achish sees the advantage that David now is with him. And David is in a very difficult situation, very difficult spot. Pretending with Achish to be on his side and pretending that all the while he's in Gath for a time just hiding out from Saul. I mean, he's not on board with Achish, but he's there. He's pretending he is. He's not going to go out to battle with Achish, but he can't refuse it. He's in a real dilemma. You get in a spot where only God can come through and save you from this. He just figured, "I'll be there temporarily and then we'll leave." But now Achish has him to go into battle with him. David can't refuse or he'll be found out. What can he say? Here, the army of the Philistines are there. He can't refuse, but he's not going to go into battle against his own people. He won't do that. I mean, what did he say in a few chapters earlier? He said, "I will not stretch out my hand against my Lord and against and his anointed king," chapter 24:10. David always, he's already made it. Here's what I will not do. And then you find just chapter 2 before that, chapter 26:9, "Who can stretch out his hand against the Lord's anointed and be without guilt?" You see, it's a dilemma for David. He can't go out to battle, but then he can't refuse it. Otherwise, Achish will catch on to him. And if Saul doesn't kill him, Achish and the army of the Philistines will. So only God can rescue him and the 600 men that David brought with him in this situation. I just wonder, what are David's men thinking at this point? What are they thinking about their leader? Put yourself in their sandals and just think about this. They're not going to fight against their fellow soldiers of Israel. They're not going to do that. You see, leaders can lose the confidence of their followers by making bad decisions. And it looks like David is making some bad decisions. And his followers, they're still following, but I'm sure to them, it's somewhat confusing until God delivers. Then it's no longer confusing. But you see, to them, it's just trusting their leader at this point. None of them bailed out. Now, especially when you see after God gets them out of this situation of going to battle, there's another wrinkle here. Because remember when Achish had given them a city there at Ziklag? Well, while David and his 600 men are there in Gath, kind of entertaining Achish and feigning that we're on their side just to avoid the threatenings of Saul, the Amalekites, they make a raid on Ziklag. They burn the city. They take the families of David and his men, the 600 men. They take them captive. Can you imagine what a leader is going to do at that point? You have to trust God at that point. You don't have any words. Well, we see that when we get to chapter a little farther. When we get a little farther into this, it is in chapter 30, you'll see that. But this is really a problem here, a big problem. But now let's get back to this, verse 3. Now Samuel was dead, and all Israel had lamented him and buried him in Ramah, his own city. And Saul had removed from the land those who were mediums and spiritists. Well, he got rid of the witches. You know, that was one of the things that the law said. Those that practice those things shall dwell in the land. Well, he did a good thing. Verse 4. So the Philistines gathered together and came and camped at Shunem. And Saul gathered all Israel together, and they camped in Gilboa. When Saul saw the camp of the Philistines, he was afraid, and his heart trembled greatly. When Saul inquired of the Lord did not answer him, neither by dreams nor by the Urim or the prophets. Now, the Urim and the Thummim, lights and perfection, are what that is. And on the ephod of the priest, they would have a pouch, and it's believed that there would be a black ball and a white ball. And whatever would come out, if it's a white ball, it would be a yes, a black ball would be a no, you know, like to blackball somebody. When I was a kid surfing in Southern California, at a certain time, they would put up the black ball. It was a yellow flag with a big black ball on it. It means surfers, get out of the water, because the tourists and the swimmers are in the water. You can't be out there. But that's the idea. You know, you would reach in and you'd find whether it's a yes or it's a no. And so the Lord wasn't answering. Verse 7, then Saul said to his servants, seek for me a woman who is a medium or a witch, that I may go to her and inquire of her. And his servant said, behold, there is a woman who is a medium in Endor. Now, Samuel's dead, made that case. That's hard there for the nation. Samuel being that prophet, being that priest, being that man that basically kept that the spiritual life of Israel together. I mean, if you go to him, the Bible tells us, if the foundations be destroyed, what can the righteous do? You see, the foundations of a country, the foundations of a home, those foundations are built upon the things of the Lord, the Word of God in God's presence. Now here, this man of God is gone. It's a difficult time. And now the enemy is attacking, and look at King Saul, the leader, he's trembling. He's trembling. A leader should be a leader that is going to lead and not tremble when you know he's coming into a situation with a battle. Now you could kind of surmise, why is he trembling? Why is he, you know, why is this happening? Guilty conscience? Likely. Usually when a person's opposed and something big comes, if they have a guilty conscience, they're going to be trembling. They're going to be in fear. I mean, after all, didn't he just kill 85 of God's priests? Yeah, that's a reason to tremble. And God's not answering. Did he not save Agag, the Amalekite, the king of the Amalekites, and the Amalekites saved some of them when God said destroy them? Maybe even David, because he's pursuing David. And David is God's man, God's king. So usually when we have a guilty conscience, when we don't have a clear conscience and trials come, we think of everything that we've done to bring this trial on. Maybe it's nothing that you've done, but it's something that God wants to build. But maybe it's just so you'll confess those things and get them out of the way so you can go on with the Lord, whatever it might be. But it's not working for King Saul. It's not working. He doesn't move. He doesn't repent. He doesn't think that, you know, he's at fault in any way. I like what Matthew Henry says, that troubles are terrors to a child of disobedience. And that's Saul. He's a child of disobedience, and it's a terror to him when the enemy comes. Lord's not answering Saul. So what does he do? He turns to a witch. And you see, God said, remove all the spiritists, the witches, all the sorcerers there from the land. Exodus 22:18, it said, don't allow them alive, is what he's saying. Saul removed them. I mean, he didn't put them to death. He removed them to a different place, to maybe pagan lands. And even bad leaders can do good things. I mean, they might be a bad leader, do a good thing, but then you have to, what is the motivation behind him doing that? Well, again, we have to kind of speculate. He did it, that's a good thing, but why? Well, Samuel was around then, and maybe it was because of Samuel. Maybe it's just surface obedience, it's not true obedience, because he's done that kind of thing before. Maybe he's a people pleaser. Maybe there's other things. Remember, demonic forces were, you know, really afflicting Saul, and he was raging. So maybe figuring, if I get rid of these spiritists and these witches, those demons won't bug me anymore. So we don't know, but he did that. But he's double-minded. Now he goes to a witch. You see, the Bible in Isaiah, it talks about the children of Israel. It talks about they seek thee in distress. And so whenever the trial comes, we always will run to God for it. But then when the trials are over, then we leave God. Seems like that's the situation with Israel in times of trial, and seems like it's that way with Saul. It's not that way with David. David always loves the Lord, even though he does wrong, and he's always coming back to the Lord. There are those fair-weather followers. They seek the Lord when they have some real trials and problems. And then when the trials and problems are over, then who's God? Who's the Lord? Now, the first thing Saul had to do, we all have to do in times like this, is deal with the sin issue, if that's the case in our life. For Saul, it certainly was. The Bible tells us, Isaiah 59:1-2, behold, the Lord's hand is not short, that it cannot save, neither is his ear so dull that he cannot hear. But your iniquities have made a separation between you and your God, and your sins have hidden his face from you, so that he does not hear you. You see, need will drive us to God. And if that doesn't work, pressure pushes us to God. But neither of these work for Saul. He didn't move toward God. He slaughtered God's priests, and now he expects to hear from God. He expects God to hear him. It's just amazing how people can be so out of it and think that God owes them. And that's really Saul, thinking that God is going to hear him. Instead, well, if you're not going to hear me, God, I'm going to turn to a witch of Endor. And he does. Turns to a witch. I've got a confession. I've been in a seance. I wasn't a Christian. But my mom, she always loved these, quote, odd spiritual things. When I was young 20s, I'm not sure, I must have been 20, 21. She took me to a seer that was in Honolulu. He was doing a whole thing. And so you had to be one of those people that would go to these seers. And I remember afterwards, I don't remember too much what he said in this conference or whatever he did, but I know afterwards, my mom brought me to introduce him to me, and we were outside of this arena. I don't even know where it was. And when he looked at me, his eyes were like black. How do you have black eyes? There's no pupil or anything. It was just weird. But then he said to me, he said something, and I can't remember all his words, but it was some, and I figured they all say stuff like this, that there's a big future something is going, and they never talk about God, they just talk about the elements, the cosmos, are going to take you and do something very spectacular with you, something like that. You know, it's almost like they stroke you that way, and so I just kind of took it as that. Some of it is phony, but some of it is very real. There are those that are demon-possessed, and they can do things that seem so miraculous. You go to them, and it's almost as though they will say things that you go, yes, that, how did you know that? And that, you know, and they can just lead you on. And it's not as though that's God. There are demons that know a lot of stuff. They know things about you. They've been around longer than you have. So they can know your past. They've been around. And so they, you can have things said about you that you think are miraculous and spectacular. But there are demon forces that work in that way.
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0: Calvary Chapel Christian School, the faculty brings faith and experience to the classrooms. School principal Mrs. Joyce Lund carries a bachelor's degree in education and developing master's degree in literacy. 15 years with the Hawaii DOE, 20 years at CCCS, including 2.5 years as a professional certified educational therapist from the National Institute for Learning Development, and a proud parent of 2 CCCS graduates.
1: Aloha everyone, this is Mrs. Lund, principal of Calvary Chapel Christian School. 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
3: Get them involved in Bible to school. Get them involved in a youth group. 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Foster those Christian adults around them. And you've got a strong Christian that can light up the world.
4: Today on Focus on the Family with Jim Daly, we're going to hear about a rather unique ministry that is bringing the gospel of Christ to young children in public school. I'm John Fuller, and thanks for joining us.
2: You know, John, one of the most amazing things about Jesus was his love for children. There was something special between children and the Lord. And I think part of it is children are just innocent, right? They don't know. They tell the truth. You're fat. You're skinny. I mean, kids just say the straightforward things. Yeah. And I think the Lord saw that as just, you know, little truth tellers. Mm. And their hearts are pure. And I just think the Lord had a heart for children. In fact, in Matthew 18, he said, whoever humbles himself like this child is the greatest in the kingdom of heaven, which has often made me think, how do children think that the Lord would make that statement, right? If you act like a child, the kingdom of heaven is yours. And I think that's part of it, what I just said. You know, unfortunately, I think it's easy for parents to underestimate the value of their children and their ability to understand scripture and to apply biblical truth. And I think it starts at an early age. And our guest today is going to talk to us about how effective we can be as Christians, helping our own children, but also children in public school, to recognize their spiritual bent.
4: Yeah, it's really exciting to talk about this. I think a lot of people don't know what you can really do in a public school. So we're very pleased to have Corey Pennypacker in the studio with us. She's the CEO of Bible to School, and they equip communities to provide free Bible classes to elementary school kids during their public school day. And she's recently come out with a great book called Backpack Faith, Helping Your Child Live Confidently for Jesus in Public School. And of course, we'll have more details at the website.
2: Corey, welcome to Focus on the Family.
3: Thank you for having me.
2: Yeah, so let me ask you, that's legal?
3: Yes, that is legal.
2: How does it work?
3: Sure. It's called something called a release time court rulings. It's federal court rulings that say you can release, that's the word release kids from school, public school, for a religious class of their choice. It could be Muslim, could be Jewish. We are Bible to School with my organization. We are the non-denominational Christian arm of that. And so, I mean, the Bible used to be a reader in school, you know, way back when, and they took it out in the early 1900s. These release time rulings happened, and they said, well, you know, kids aren't going to be getting religion anymore in school, so let's give that to the community, and they can release them. And there's three things that make it legal federally all across the country, and that is they have to be off-site, they have to be parental permission, and they can't cost the taxpayer any money. And so those three things, when that happens, you can do that in all 50 states.
2: No, that's terrific. And, you know, again, that's opt-in, as we would say. So the parents have to allow their kids to go do this, but all 50 states are required by law to do this. What's the limiting factor? Why isn't every school doing this?
3: Well, I think it's a lot why I'm here today. People don't know about it. They don't know about it, and I appreciate you having me on because, yeah, you can do this. My organization has been doing this for over 45 years. And so it's really something, and there's other organizations around the country that have been doing it for 80 years. So, but the U.S. Supreme, the people ask me a lot, you know, was that ever challenged, you know? And in 1952, it was, and the U.S. Supreme Court upheld it. So it definitely is something you can do. Again, it has to be off-site, parental permission, and no tax dollars.
2: Yeah, and so the ACLU hasn't been able to get that out of school. In terms of choices by the parents.
3: Right. It's something the parents want.
2: Let me ask you this, just to get this out of the way, because it's intriguing to me. I've thought, oh, maybe after I retire from Focus, I'll get one started in Colorado Springs. But I want to make sure everybody knows that that's something you can do in your community. And there's so many things like this. If we just did them, every school would have that option. If Christians stepped up and said, you know what, I'll start that volunteer program and I'll go do that. How did that start for you? You started as a volunteer at Bible.
3: I did. I started as a volunteer Well, first of all, I was a children's ministry director. And so when I left there, a friend asked me, say, you got to come see this. You got to come see it. And I went and I'm like, wait a minute. I used to wait for kids to come to me. And now I get to go to the kids where they are in the middle of the week, in the middle of a school day, and it's no muss, no fuss, and the kids come. And what's amazing is that with what we do, it's half the kids have no church home. And I saw that with a little boy, Gabriel. He grabbed my heart. He was a little blonde, blue-eyed little boy, curly hair. He lived with his grandmother. He was in third grade, and he was in my small group. And he came week after week. He did not know anything about God before he came. And one day, he accepted Christ as his Savior in the large group part. Mm-hmm. And he comes barreling back to my table, big smile. And I said, Gabriel, you know, tell me about that. You accept Christ as your Savior. And he said, yes, I did. And I said, tell me about that. And he said something I will never forget. I get choked up every time I talk about it. He said, I've always wanted to know how to get to heaven, but no one's ever told me.
2: And he's in third grade.
3: Third grade. Oh my goodness. Third grade.
2: And there's some 70, 80-year-olds that ask that question.
3: It is a definite, they don't know. Probably every week in Bible to school, kids say, who's God? I've never heard of him. Mm-hmm. Or they think Jesus is a swear word. It is definitely out of, 70% of the country doesn't go to church.
2: Yeah.
3: So these kids aren't hearing it anywhere. We think of, Little House on the Prairie and all those shows that used to have it all in there. It's definitely not, they're not seeing it anywhere.
2: You know, Corey, again, I'm going to say, that's our fault as the church, because again, the law allows us to do this, but not every school has this. And that's a shame. We should be, as the Christian community, we should be engaged. There should be one or more, 8, 10 people here in Colorado Springs who are willing to do this for every school. I don't know how many schools, elementary schools. This is second to fifth grade, right?
3: Yes.
2: What does that weekly, it's a weekly meeting. Just talk us through what the typical week might look like.
3: Yeah, the volunteers get together. They set up the room near a church. It's a church offsite, within 10-minute walk or a 10-minute drive of the school. And then they go and get the kids. And the kids, it's usually over lunch and recess. They bring their lunch with them. And we use the time, right? I mean, we started off, the small group leaders are like, hey, how was your week? We were praying for your grandmother last week. How was she doing? They walk or they bus there. And then at the church, they're in small group tables, and they come in, they have all their papers and their crinkling papers and all that, and then they have a large group lesson, 20 minutes of a large group lesson, and there's a think about it question. So it's Jonah and the whale, and your think about it question is, how does God give second chances? And so they teach Jonah, it's all hands on, there it gets inside of the belly of a whale, and we do hands on things like VBS, like it is science experiments. You act out the Bible story. And then they go into small group and they say, how did God give Jonah second chances? And then they say, well, how does God give you second chances? And they do this, and then we go into a worship time. So you have large group, small group, worship time. But that think about it question, that small group is very unique to Bible to school. In the country, there's really not a lot of programs that do it this way. And I really believe that the gospel is transmitted through relationships. Build those relationships every week. Mm-hmm. And so these kids have a safe place to ask spiritual questions. And that's what you were saying. That's what the church is about. We know. The kids want to know three things. They want to know, where did I come from? What's my purpose? And what happens after I die?
2: I think every human being asks that question, or those three questions, and probably more. In that context, the overall program is about 30 minutes then?
3: Or? An hour.
2: An hour. It's
3: one hour. And that includes travel time.
2: Yeah. So back and forth. And hopefully it's a church that's nearby the school, obviously.
3: Correct.
2: In that context, second to fifth grade, why is that the critical stage and what you concentrate on?
3: Well, Barna says this, 63% of all Christians come to know Christ before the age of 14. So it's like a 4 to 14 window, they say. And that's when their actual brains are developing their morals and values. So you got clay that you're working with. They are wide open. You were just talking about kids say that everything on their mind. Well, they are really processing this and learning this. And so it is the time for kids to accept Christ as their Savior. We have one little boy. He said, I never knew God made me. He just couldn't even believe that there was somebody who made him and created him. And he just, these kids blossom and light up when they find out that God made them, God loves them, God has a plan and purpose for their life, and Jesus Christ died for their sins, and they can be in heaven with him someday. And these are things that kids need to know. I know that we were talking about depression and all that. There's a study called Hardwired to Connect. Dartmouth University did this study. It's a secular university that did this. And they said that kids are hardwired to connect socially, spiritually, and that really helps them bring down that stress, bring down that anxiety. Kids are mind, body, and soul. And when you don't, you know, really help get to process that spiritual questions, have a safe place to process that, then that really ups the anxiety. And they even said that if kids are in a religious program, like Bible to School is, then they do better in school.
2: You know, we do something called Bring Your Bible to School, and it's the first Thursday of every October.
3: Yes.
2: I think a couple of years ago, we had over 1 million kids participate, which is terrific, and we want to see that number continue to grow. It's one day out of the school year. We want kids to do this every day, and that's where you, it really connects and dovetails quite nicely. But we do the same thing, working with Alliance Defending Freedom. They created a one sheet that kids can download, and parents working with the kids can download to put in their backpack that day. And when, and it happens, we get the reports, you know, a school administrator or a teacher says, you know, you're not allowed to have that Bible on your table. And they'll pull out the ADF one page legal sheet.
3: Yep.
2: And the way I've heard this go almost every time is they read it, the adult administrator or teacher reads it and goes, oh, okay, yeah, it seems like you have the legal right to do that.
3: Right.
2: And it's just that one day, and it's during recess or free time that those wonderful children sit and read the book of John with their friends.
3: Right.
2: And, you know, it just works out that way. So we just need to do it. As Christians, as Christian parents, encourage your kids to join, and people can go to the website and do that.
4: Yeah. So. Yeah, the details are at focusonthefamily.com/broadcast, or give us a call if you'd like, 800, the letter A in the word family. We'd be happy for you to learn more about Bring Your Bible to School Day. And of course, we're enjoying the conversation so much because of that dovetail you mentioned, Jim, with Corey Pennypacker about her organization, Bible to School. And they're active, I think, in 4 states, and we'll get into that, I'm sure.
2: We need all 50 states going.
4: Yes,
3: I agree.
4: We'll have details. We'll have details about
2: that's my goal.
4: We're going to have details about how you can do that and Corey's organization as well at focusonthefamily.com/broadcast.
2: And, you know, Corey, stories are so grabbing. You had a little girl who brought a notebook, I think, and she was judiciously taking notes, and you talked to her. What happened with that little girl?
3: Yeah, our program, like I said, is hands-on, and we don't actually have notebooks. So she brought hers, and she was writing and writing and writing. And then she went to her small group, and she was writing, writing, writing. And finally, her small group leader said, you know, what are you doing? And she said, well, my dad doesn't know who God is, and I want to be able to tell him. So
2: that's so sweet.
3: I love how these kids just want, not what you were saying about their faith. They want to know about God. They want to tell everybody they know about God. They bring their friends. And that's why I said 50 to 60% of the kids that come to Bible to School have no church home. And I think that I really believe that parents want good things for their kids. And even if they're Christian or not Christian, and I know Dr. Dobson years ago said that, and I really grabbed onto that, that, you know, this is a good thing they see, and they sign them up. And so that's why we are hitting a target market that nobody else is hitting. These kids are not going to go to a church, but we can link them to a church. We had a parent survey done a couple years ago, and about 15% of our parents started going to church after they went to Bible to School. This year, I'm proud to announce that only God, 18% of the parents.
2: Up.
3: So it's going up. And I just really believe that this kind of program is an on-ramp to church attendance.
2: Again, I want to say this because it's so obvious, and maybe somebody's just jumped into the conversation, but yeah, following the Lord brings incredible fruit. Love, joy, peace, goodness, kindness, mercy, long-suffering. I mean, these are patience. I mean, wonderful attributes. And those who fight against that, it's ridiculous. And then those that enjoy the benefits of those fruit, it brings peace, God's shalom, to the home.
4: Corey, going back to family impact, you had indicated the story of Johnny, really stood out, because here's a boy who goes home and brings light and truth to his own family. Share that with us.
3: Yeah, his mother told us that she was at the kitchen counter washing dishes, and she was really, her home was struggling, and she looked up and she said, "God help me." Mm-hmm. And just then Johnny came right behind her and said, "Mom, we need to go to church. We need Jesus." And she saw that as God's answer. They went to church. Not only did she reconnect to the Lord herself, the rest of her family, mostly all of them, got saved.
2: Yeah.
3: Yeah.
2: That's kind of what it's all about.
3: Yeah.
2: Awesome.
3: She said he was relentless about going to church. "We need to go to church." He's a great kid.
2: You know, my own wife, Jean, in second grade, ironically, kind of the same zone that you concentrate on, second graders to fifth graders. She was a second grader in Southern Cal. She went to Release Time and accepted Christ at that little event, and never gave up. I mean, she was with the Lord and has been with the Lord ever since, which is phenomenal. And that's really the goal, you know, to help these children, especially in today's culture, to have something that's eternal, something they can hold on to, and again, something that brings such positive benefits into their lives. Earlier, I mentioned some of the problems in schools, the political and cultural agendas, etc., that are causing, you know, a lot of Christians to pull out of public schools. And, you know, when I think about it for myself, the parents that are saying, "What should we do?" You know, Johnny, Maria, whomever, they're kindergartners or third graders, and they're concerned about the ideological push. More Christians are pulling their children out of school. What is your observation of that? And, you know, everybody has to make that decision for themselves, because you don't want to gamble with your children's hearts. But how do you see things?
3: Well, I often tell my daughter-in-laws this, that, you know, they are the parents and they are the experts on their kids, on whether they should be homeschooled or whether to go to Christian school or whether to go to public school. But in reality, 87% of all Christian parents send their kids to public school. Mm-hmm. So I get asked this question a lot of, you know, what do you do? How do you protect your kids from harmful cultural elements in the school system, in the public school system? And I answer that question and I kind of flip it, and I say, how can you prepare your children? Because preparation is protection, and things are going to come down the pike. I mean, you always should get on the school board. You always should be involved. Know what your kids are learning. You should be involved. I was very involved. My husband and I were very involved public school parents. But if you're going to put them in public school, be involved and prepare them with the word of God. Mm. John 1:5, the light shines in the darkness and the darkness has not overcome it. And so that whole preparation part of keeping the word of God in front of them, get them involved in Bible to school, get them involved in a youth group, get them involved in church, you know, really foster those Christian friends, foster those Christian adults around them. And you've got a strong Christian that can light up the world.
4: Mm. You know, Jim, as Corey's talking, I'm thinking about parents who might feel ill-equipped to help their children be a light because they're overwhelmed. And we've tried to address that in the documentary and all the follow-up materials with Truth Rising.
2: Yeah, Truth Rising is a terrific documentary. It's free. You can go to the Focus website and watch it. It's about 90 minutes. But in addition to that, there's a four-part study done by John Stone Street at Colson Center, which is really helpful to address these core issues. But the key thing in Truth Rising, what we're trying to do is encourage Christians to engage, because that's the change. And that's where, you know, we highlight four or five courageous people like Jack Phillips, who was the baker up in Denver that was taken to task, taken to court, taken to the Supreme Court to prove his right as a Christian to create artwork that fit with his faith. And also Chloe Cole, a detransitioner who is suing Blue Cross because she never received a negative statement from a doctor or psychiatrist that doing the sexual transition would be harmful to her. Now they're scrambling and they're backing up both in Europe and the United States to get out of doing the minor treatment of gender dysphoria. And man, that's a great thing that hospitals and others are beginning to not do that. But the point of the documentary is to encourage Christians to engage the culture and to be courageous. And what you're doing is kind of similar to that. And that's something, again, that we could all do in our towns, our cities, our little spots that we're in. We can go to the elementary school and create a volunteer program and get kids introduced to Scripture. And that's what's so exciting about this. Your story could have fit in Truth Rising as someone who was busy, had their own lives, were doing their own thing, their kids were grown, and you're done. And yet you said, no, I'm going to engage these second and to fifth graders and show them the gospel.
3: And we're going to equip people to do this all over the country.
2: How do we do that? How can somebody listening today say, okay, I want to do this. I'm in Colorado. I'm in California. I'm wherever. How would they go about doing this?
3: Well, they go to our website, BibleToSchool.com. That's Bible, the number two, school.com. And we will help them start a program. We will help them. There's a four-step process.
2: So is it like in a box kind of thing? Can help us do that?
3: Yes, we have something called a membership toolbox, and you become a member of Bible to School. It's a four-step process to become a member, and mainly what we do is help you build a team. We first help you build a team to become a member, and that team is going to help you find the location. It's going to help you with possible transportation. Those people are leaders in your community are going to help you with finding recruiting volunteers, like pastors, and you're going to have business leaders that are going to help you with funding. So we really make it as easy as possible for you, get that team together, and then we have all the tools for you on that toolbox. We have over 300 tools. We have all the curriculum you need. We have live coaching for you. And I wish I had live coaching when I started. We were going through it. But live coaching, and we have a website for them as well. So anything, as you call it, plug and play, you can do this, and we make it as easy as possible for that to happen.
2: Yeah. You know, for pastors, I know we have many pastors who listen, and we have an outreach for pastors as well to help their families, to help their congregations. What's the benefit for pastors engaging Bible to School?
3: Well, when you ever talk about people coming to your church, it's always, well, somebody invited me. Well, let me tell you, when you get involved in Bible to School, you invite those children to your church, they're like, oh yeah, I'll come. There's VBS on-ramp there. They're just come and be in our church. It gets the kids in the church, first of all, and second of all, it exposes them to other Christians that say, come visit me in my church. And that's how kids get to church, but that's how it works. That's why I call it an on-ramp to church attendance. And again, you're learning how to connect with a community. When a church partners with a local school, people pay attention.
4: Yeah.
3: And they really make a difference in the community. If you want to make a difference in your community, you go to the public school mission field, and that's right in your hometown.
4: Yeah. I'm really pleased, Jim, that our church had an opportunity through a variety of circumstances to meet at a local school. And our team, there was a core team of people that really engaged with the school. They made a job of reaching out to the school administrators and the faculty and just supporting and trying to be a light for Christ in that way. And you're encouraging all of us to look for opportunities to do that.
3: And the other thing is that the churches work together. We're non-denominational, so it's so cool. The body of Christ and all denominations working together for the kids.
2: Let's end with Colson's story. You had a student, Colson. What happened with his little observation about Bible to School?
3: Colson went through our program and actually even led his friends to Christ, but he got into middle school, and we interviewed him, and he started his own Bible hour in his middle school.
2: During, he's an entrepreneur.
3: He was amazing. He had almost 90 kids. It was a worship service. Oh. He got everybody involved. And he said to me, he said, you know, I always thought before Bible to School, I didn't know. I always thought school was school and church was church. And I realized I can live my faith all week long.
2: Yeah.
3: And that really is what we're trying to teach kids.
2: Corey, and that's right at the heart of the message. I think the culture that doesn't believe want to silence us into no action, that what you believe is private, do it at home, just don't bring it into the public square. And they're happy with that. But that's not what the Lord says.
3: No.
2: He says, take the gospel to every end of the earth, right? So every corner. So that's our charge. And so we need to be careful not to take the bait of being comfortable by being silent, and you do what you do and I'll do what I do. That's what's so great about Colson and that story. Let's take this into public school. It's already gone through the courts. It's completely legal. And let's help kids better understand how they were made and in whose image they were made. Isn't that a great opportunity?
3: Yes. And you could be on the front lines of watching kids' lives change and their families' lives change. Mm-hmm. It's a beautiful thing.
2: You've said it so well. Bible to school, get engaged. If your community, and there's only four states that they're in right now, so if you're in a state that's not doing it, a city that's not doing it, do it. Nobody else is going to step up, so why not get involved? Mm-hmm. And let's see, all 50 states have a program like this where you can take kids off the property of the school, take them to a local church, hopefully, spend an hour with them talking about the Lord, and then get those little tykes back to school. I think it's wonderful. And what a wonderful way for us who are older, already done the parenting thing, to engage the culture and help it right itself because of spiritual awakening. Mm-hmm. And that's the way to do it. So get in touch with us. Corey, thanks for being with us.
3: It's a pleasure to be here. Thank you.
2: It's incredible what God is able to do when we are faithful to serve Him and share His good news message, especially with children.
4: Yeah, and Corey's organization, Bible to School, is really remarkable as an outreach. We're going to have all the details available at our website.
2: Also, let me say, if you're interested in learning more about how you can join the fight for our children in public schools, for a gift of any amount, we're offering Corey's brand new book, Backpack Faith, Helping Your Child Live Confidently for Jesus in Public School. 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This book helps you to do that as a parent or a loved one. And when you get the book from Focus on the Family, your dollars aren't going to Amazon or pay shareholders. It's all going back to equip parents, help marriages, and families across the country. In the past year alone, we've equipped 1.8 million families to thrive in Christ. I'm very proud of that. Mm-hmm. And we've helped 173,000 people make decisions for Christ.
4: That's so wonderful.
2: It is. Uh-huh. And that's generational impact for the kingdom of God. And we're excited to have you partner with us as we equip more families every single day.
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3: Turn in your Bibles, please, to the Gospel of Matthew. Matthew chapter 27. 6 years ago, I was walking in my garage, not really watching where I was going. My bicycle was stored on its wheels on the ceiling, and so the top tube was about eye level. I'm walking through with my eyes focused on the floor at a pretty good pace, and I smack my head into the top tube of my bicycle. Well, I didn't know that you actually could see stars. I thought that was in the cartoons only. And so I went into the house and said, Lenny, you would never believe what happened. I hit my head and I saw stars. I didn't think much about it, but as days, weeks went by, I found myself with a headache and I found myself lethargic, and I finally went to the doctor who said, the reason you're feeling this way is you have a subdural hematoma. And that just means you have blood on your brain. It's an easy fix. I just have to drill two holes in your head and we'll drain it out. Easy for him to say. They did that twice. And I was in the hospital. And while I was in the hospital for like a week, I was bombarded with love. I had texts and I had emails, and people even sent me flowers. Not that that's something that I went wow over, but just the sentiment from so many people here, different parts of the country. I got something, but people reach out from Guam, South America, India. I felt absolutely bombarded by love. Once a year on Valentine's Day weekend, we like to have the love bomb to bombard children impacted by terrorism with the love of God, something tangible that with it can have a message attached to it of God's love. We do it on Valentine's Day weekend because we want to hijack the holiday for God's purpose and for His glory. By the way, you might think, a lot of people think Valentine's Day, that's, you know, Hallmark must have come up with that holiday to sell cards. Actually, there was a Valentine. There was a Valentinus of Rome, 3rd century. He was a clergyman. His theology was suspect, but he was a clergyman who helped free Christians from Roman prisons. So I like the idea that we are celebrating somebody who set the captives free. And a reloved love is about helping set those captives free. So thank you for your involvement in that. I've had you turn to Matthew 27. I want to look at somebody named Joseph of Arimathea. Joseph of Arimathea. Now let me set the scene for you. Jesus has just been crucified. He was put on the cross at 9 a.m, 3rd hour of the day, according to Jewish reckoning. He was on the cross for 6 hours. He died at 3 p.m, the 9th hour, according to Jewish reckoning. 6 hours is an extremely short time for somebody to be killed, according to crucifixion. Crucifixion was invented by the Persians, but perfected by the Romans, and it was used as a method of punishment to deliberately delay death so that the person could experience the maximum torture. Usually, people lasted for several hours or days before they finally died of exhaustion, loss of blood, and asphyxiation. When Jesus died, Pontius Pilate was amazed that he was dead already. Now our scene begins, and it begins in verse 57 of Matthew 27. Matthew 27, verse 57. Now when evening had come, there came a rich man from Arimathea named Joseph, who himself had also become a disciple of Jesus. This man went to Pilate and asked for the body of Jesus, and then Pilate commanded the body to be given to him. When Joseph had taken the body, he wrapped it in a clean linen cloth and laid it in his new tomb, which had been hewn out of the rock. And he rolled a large stone against the door of the tomb and departed. And Mary Magdalene was there, and the other Mary sitting opposite the tomb. Now, the text we just read is largely an overlooked text. It's an overlooked individual, certainly. These verses aren't verses that we would typically commit to memory. Nobody that I know has taken a life verse from any of the verses we just read. You rarely hear a sermon, if ever, on Joseph of Arimathea. He is the man who buries Jesus. We don't even know much about him. But did you know that there was a prophecy in the Old Testament that included him? In fact, the classic messianic prophecy, anybody know what that is? Isaiah 53. Remember that classic prophecy about the suffering of Messiah? That he is a man of sorrows, acquainted with grief. Surely he has borne our sorrows, carried our griefs. He was wounded for our transgressions, bruised for our iniquities. The chastisement of his peace was upon him, etc., etc. But if you keep following that chapter down to verse 9, listen to what it says. This is Isaiah 53, verse 9. He was assigned a grave with the wicked, yet with the rich in his death. Sort of an enigmatic prediction, difficult to understand until you arrive at the burial scene of Jesus. And we see how God uses Joseph of Arimathea to fulfill that prediction. Because typically, a crucified victim would have been thrown into a mass grave. That's how Romans did it. Crucifixion was reserved for the worst criminals, not a Roman citizen. Romans couldn't be crucified. Slaves were crucified. Murderers, insurrectionists, armed robbers, those were crucified victims. Afterwards, they would take those criminals and put them either in the Valley of Hinnom or in a mass pit where the dogs and birds would pick at their flesh or they would be burned. That's typically how a crucified victim would be treated. But the prophecy said, though he would be assigned with the wicked, he'd be buried with the rich. How could that ever happen? Now we come to verse 57, and it says, when evening had come, there came a, what? Rich man from Arimathea. Now that's noteworthy, because there's a lot of things you could say about Joseph of Arimathea. In fact, in Mark's account, the Gospel of Mark calls him a prominent council member. A prominent council member. That is, Joseph was one of the 70 ruling elders in a group known as the Sanhedrin. There were 71, including the high priest, The high priest plus 70 others, Joseph of Arimathea was one of them, a prominent council member. In Luke's account, he calls Joseph of Arimathea a good and a just man. And though he is good, and though he is just, and though he is a prominent council member, it's also important that you know that he was a rich man because of Isaiah chapter 53, verse 9. So what we're going to do in the brief time we have together is notice three notable features of this rich man who gave his tomb for Jesus' body. Of course, Jesus only needed it for the weekend because of the resurrection. But let me give you three notable features. First of all, he was a genuine disciple. We're told that in verse 57. When evening had come, there came a rich man from Arimathea named Joseph, who himself had also become a disciple of Jesus. First, a few words about Joseph of Arimathea. He is mentioned in all four Gospels, Matthew, Mark, Luke, and John, all have the account, and he is only mentioned in the burial account of Jesus. Second, Arimathea, where is that from? We don't exactly know where Arimathea is. Most scholars believe it's a town called Ramah. You would only know about that if you know that Samuel the prophet came from Ramah. It's a few miles outside of Jerusalem. I'm guessing Joseph was born there and then moved to Jerusalem, where he would be working as a council member for the Sanhedrin. Though he is a council member, though he is one of the upper echelon Jewish leaders, Luke's account says that he did not consent to their decision and their deed. He did not agree with how they were treating Jesus. You know, they came up with false charges, right, to bring to Pontius Pilate to say that he said this and did that. All that was false. Joseph didn't agree with it. So he did not consent to their decision and their deed.
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3: Well, what's noteworthy here in verse 57 is that it calls him a disciple of Jesus. Now, in the original language, in Greek, it's in the verb form and would literally read, he was discipled by Jesus Christ. So he was a real learner. That's what disciple means, mathetes, a learner, somebody who learned from Jesus, who followed Jesus, who believed in him. He was a disciple. Okay, not only was he a disciple, but Luke's account, and I'm not turning to all these because we're just here rooted in Matthew, so I'm just giving you the parallel accounts. But in Luke chapter 23, it says of him that he was waiting for the kingdom of God. He was waiting for the kingdom of God. He was messianically predisposed. He was waiting for the Messiah to come. Not much different than Anna, who was waiting for the consolation of Jerusalem. So he was waiting for the kingdom of God. He's anticipating the Messiah to come. So here you have a prominent Jewish council member who's a disciple. But though he is a disciple, according to John chapter 19, verse 38, it says he was a disciple of Jesus, but secretly. Secretly. Why? He was a disciple of Jesus, but secretly for fear of the Jews. What was he afraid of? Well, he was afraid of losing everything, first of all. You may recall that the Sanhedrin had officially threatened to expel from the synagogue anybody who confessed Jesus Christ. If he's a ruling council member, if they find out, that's going to end his career. He's going to be ostracized. His family's going to be ostracized. He'll lose all connection from Judaism. So he's a believer in Jesus, but he's keeping it secret. He's keeping it silent. Now, Joseph of Arimathea has been ridiculed for this. You'd be surprised when you read certain commentaries that say, you know, can you believe it? He didn't even speak up for Jesus. Okay, before you criticize him, I got a question. Peter, where are you? John, where'd you go? James, how come you're not here? You know where they were? Locked in an upper room for fear of the Jews. At least, whatever fear Joseph of Arimathea had, he's now going public. He's now stepping forward. He's growing in his faith. And I think this is an important designation. Discipleship is not a light switch. When you follow Jesus Christ, you are not instantly mature, but you grow in the grace and in the knowledge of our Lord and Savior, Jesus Christ. 2 Peter 3:18. So whatever fears he once had, he now musters up enough courage, and it was courage, to go to Pontius Pilate and ask for a proper burial. In fact, in Mark's account, Mark 15 says, coming and taking courage, he went in to Pontius Pilate. So I'm going to say this guy's making progress because he comes to the praetorium where Pontius Pilate is. I read one time the definition of a friend as somebody who comes in when the rest of the world has gone out. Nobody shows up, but he shows up. He's a genuine disciple. To go to Pontius Pilate would expose him to danger. Pontius Pilate hated the Sanhedrin, especially if a Sanhedrin member is asking for the body of a rival king, somebody that Rome could consider a threat. Also, to go into the praetorium of this Gentile ruler would make him unclean and defiled right before the Sabbath. So he is willing to risk reputation and status. Though he was a secret disciple, here's the thing about being a secret disciple. You really can't stay a secret disciple very long. I'm going to put up the words of William Barclay, who said, Christianity is something which is meant to be seen. There can be no such thing as secret discipleship, for either the secrecy destroys the discipleship or the discipleship destroys the secrecy. A man's Christianity should be perfectly visible to all men. That's what's happening here. The discipleship is destroying the secrecy. He's going public. Now, if you are like Joseph, if you are a secret disciple, and some of you just, you're that kind of a person, you don't want people around you where you work, they really don't know that you're a follower of Christ. You have not been that overt. I'm going to let you in on a little secret. I prayed for you this week. I've thought specifically of you, and I have committed some time to pray for you that something would happen. Not bad, but that something would ignite in you to make you a little more overt and vocal, to be more public. Especially, I think, in today's culture when our culture is encouraging people to be proud of who they are, no matter who they are. So every person with the most aberrant lifestyle is told to come out of the closet and be proud of who you are. I think there are closet Christians who need to come out of the closet and be vocal about their faith in Jesus Christ. So he was a genuine disciple. And he's showing that. Second thing I'd like you to make a note of, he's a gentle disciple. Just notice what he does here in verse 58. This man went to Pilate and asked for the body of Jesus, wants to give him a decent burial. And Pilate commanded the body to be given to him. When Joseph had taken the body, He wrapped it in a clean linen cloth. Notice the tenderness, the respect. Now, just a quick note. The Jews did not embalm their dead. That was an Egyptian practice. They did not embalm. They did not cremate. Jews saw that as a pagan practice. That's what the Romans did. They believed in taking the body whole, anointing it with spices to mitigate against the putrefaction of the flesh, just load it up with aromatic spices, wrap it up, and plant it whole in the ground like a seed as a statement of faith, belief in a future resurrection. So they come and, or he comes and asks for the body. He takes the body down. Now, a dead body is not easy to manage by yourself, so I'm guessing he had help. In fact, I'm not guessing, I know he had help. And anybody here know the name of the person who helped Joseph of Arimathea? Nicodemus. In John's account, John chapter 19, it says, Joseph of Arimathea and Nicodemus went. So it would have taken two people to manage, I'm guessing, 150-pound body, take it off the cross, and anoint it for burial. So he is a genuine disciple, but I see here with this clean linen cloth and handling the body so tenderly, so gently, he was a gentle disciple. And that is also a hallmark of Christianity, gentleness. Now, I just made a case for being bold. Now I'm making the case for being gentle. You know, you can be both. You can have gentle boldness. You can have bold gentility. You can have a placid, calm bravery. Two sides of the same coin. In fact, Jesus said he was. He said in Matthew 11, take my yoke upon you and learn from me, for I am gentle and lowly in heart, and you will find rest for your souls. Then Paul wrote to the Philippians and said, let your gentleness be known to all men. The Lord is at hand. So be bold, but be nice. Be gentle. When Paul wrote that list of the fruit of the Spirit, you remember he gave a list of attributes of it. He said the fruit of the Spirit is love, joy, peace, long-suffering, kindness, goodness, faithfulness. Here it is. Gentleness. Some translations say meekness. Meekness and gentleness are the same thing. Same thing. In fact, the word that is used for both of those in the Greek is this. I'm going to put it up on the screen. There it is. It says praus, praus. We're going to leave that up for a minute. Meek, gentle is the word praus. The word means strength under control. Power under control. Power under authority. It's the choice to be restrained. That's praus. That's being gentle. I found out there's a guy named, written about 400 BC, a guy who was a soldier and a philosopher named Xenophon, spelled with an X. Xenophon wrote a book called The Art of Horsemanship. Not that you're going to try to go download it on your Kindle, but in his book, The Art of Horsemanship, Xenophon describes the selection by the Greek army for their war horses. He said the Greek army would go out to the mountains and find the wildest horse they could find, take these horses and bring them down and spend months training them and breaking them in. And after months of training, they would put them into one of four categories. Category number one, they were discarded or let go. Category number two, they were used for simply bearing burdens. Category number three, they were used for ordinary duty. Category number four, reserved for a few choice horses. They were war horses. And if the horse passed all the necessary requirements to become a war horse, it was given the name praus. That is, it's wild, it's powerful, it has strength, but it has learned to bring its nature under the control.

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0: Breakfast Gift Heitzig is a presentation of Connection Communications, connecting you to God's never-changing truth in ever-changing times.
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3: Why can't we just get along? This is Ken Ham inviting your whole family to visit the Ark Encounter attraction. People often wonder why there's so much hate in our world. Why is there racism, wars, and acts of violence? Well, we find the answer in God's Word, and it's a short answer. Sin. You see, originally God's creation was very good. Adam and Eve lived in perfect harmony with one another, with God, and with His creation. But sin changed everything. Because of their rebellion, we all have sin natures. And this sin nature often manifests itself in hatred of others. People hope for world peace, but ultimately, any real peace only comes when we first have peace with God through our relationship with Jesus Christ.
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0: Welcome to The Word for Today, featuring the Bible teaching ministry of Pastor Chuck Smith, founder of the Calvary Chapel Movement. This radio program is a chapter-by-chapter, verse-by-verse study through the entire Bible. And on today's edition of The Word for Today, Pastor Chuck continues his message, A Fulfilling and Rich Life, as we pick up in Revelation chapter 4, verse 9. And now, with today's study, here's Pastor Chuck.
1: And when these living creatures give glory and honor and thanks to Him that sat on the throne, who lives forever and ever, the eternal God, the 24 elders fall down before Him that sat on the throne, and they worship Him that liveth forever and ever, and they cast their crowns before the throne, saying, Thou art worthy, O Lord, to receive glory and honor and power, for Thou hast created all things, and for Thy pleasure they are and were created. And so here we see the first scene in heaven, and this will probably be one of the first scenes that you'll observe in heaven, as John did. The throne of God, the cherubim about the throne of God, the worship of God as He sits upon the throne. And then the response to the declaration of the holiness of God made by the cherubim are the 24 elders responding, saying, Thou art worthy to receive glory and honor and power. Why? First of all, because You've created all things. Not that, you know, You've allowed all things to evolve. You created all things. And not only that, it is for Your pleasure they are and were created. Here is a statement of fact that is important for us to accept. I was created for God's pleasure. That means I wasn't created for my own pleasure. Thus, I should not seek to please myself, because then I'm not answering the purpose of my existence. I should seek to please God. Then I am answering the purpose of my existence. But the interesting thing is when I live to please God, I find great pleasure myself. Therein is happiness. Therein is satisfaction. Therein is fulfillment when I live to please God. If any man seeks to save his life, he's going to lose it. But if you'll lose your life for my sake, Jesus said, you'll find it. And to really find what living is all about, you've got to just live for His pleasure. Thus you're answering the purpose of your existence, and thus your life is fulfilling and rich. And I saw in the right hand of Him that sat upon the throne a scroll that had writing both within and on the backside, and it was sealed with 7 seals. And I saw a strong angel proclaiming with a loud voice, Who is worthy to open this scroll and to loose the seals thereof? And no man in heaven nor in earth, neither under the earth, was able to open the book, neither to look thereon. And so I began to sob convulsively, because no man was found worthy to open and to read the book, neither to look thereon. What is this book that has such a strong reaction upon John when no one is found worthy to open it? This book is nothing other than the title deed to the earth. Under Jewish law, whenever you sold property, in the deed there was always a redemptive clause. You always had the right to buy the property back within a specified period of time, providing you could fulfill the terms and the requirements that were written in the deed. So whenever there was the sale of property, there was always 2 deeds that were drawn up. One deed was sealed, and it was put away in a safe deposit. The other remained open and was kept by the person who sold the property. And in the time of redemption, you would bring both deeds, the one that was open and the one that was sealed. And by the open deed, you would prove that you were the one that had the right to redeem it. And in the redeeming of it, you would break the seals of the closed deed. and you would fulfill the requirements therein, and thus the property would revert to you. In the book of Jeremiah, chapter 32, we find Jeremiah is in the prison. He has predicted that Jerusalem is going to fall to the Babylonians. He has encouraged the people not to resist in order to spare their own lives, because resistance will be suicide. The Babylonians are going to conquer them and so capitulate. Well, he was arrested for treason. And he was thrown into the dungeon because of his encouraging of the people to not to try to resist the Babylonian invasion, but to surrender because Babylon was going to conquer them. He also prophesied that after 70 years of Babylonian captivity, they were going to come back and they were going to occupy the land again. They were going to be carried off to Babylon, but after 70 years, you'll come back and occupy the land. Now, here you are, the Babylonian army is outside of the city. It has now put the siege around the city. They're about ready to conquer the city. And here's Jeremiah sitting in the prison because he has encouraged the people not to resist because they are going to fall. But he has also prophesied, we're going to have this land again. So the word of the Lord came to Jeremiah and said, look, your uncle's property is coming up for redemption. Go ahead and redeem it. Now, there was this clause in these contracts that if you personally could not redeem your property again, then one of your relatives could step in and redeem it for you so that the property remained in the family. And so the word of the Lord came to Jeremiah, you know, Hananeel's field is coming up for redemption. Go ahead and redeem it. His uncle was unable to do it himself. So, in order to show his faith to the people in the promise of God that they were going to come back and have this land again, Jeremiah went ahead and redeemed the field. The next day, as he was there in the dungeon, his cousin came in and said, hey, my dad wants you to redeem the field. The right of redemption is yours. He can't do it. He wants you to redeem it. Jeremiah said, then I knew it was the word of the Lord that came to me saying, redeem the field of Hananeel. And so he said, I took the instruments and I sealed the one and he gave them to his scribe. And he said, now bury these in a jar so that when we finally come back into the land, you know, keep the two documents, the one that is sealed and the other, and bury them both together. Together in the jar, and when we come back into the land, we'll claim this field, which is ours. So you can read that in the 32nd chapter, the two deeds that were written up, the one that was sealed and the other that was open. So here we find in the scroll of the right hand of him who is sitting upon the throne, a scroll that is sealed with seven seals. It's a title deed. It's the title deed to the earth. Originally, the earth belonged to God by creation. The earth is the Lord and the fullness thereof, and all they that dwell therein. When God created man, God gave to man the earth. He said to Adam, have dominion over the fish of the sea, the fowl of the air, over every moving and living creeping thing, for I have given it unto thee. It is yours. So God gave the earth to man. But Adam turned the earth over to Satan. When he disobeyed God and obeyed the suggestion of Satan, he forfeited the earth over to Satan and it became Satan's. We sing, this is my Father's world. Yes, in a technical sense, but in a very practical sense at the present time, it's Satan's world. Paul said he is the god of this world. He has blinded the eyes of the people. Jesus, twice or three times, called him the prince of this world. You remember when Jesus came, what was the purpose of his coming? It was to redeem the world back to God. And what was the first thing Satan did? Took him out into the wilderness and tempted him. The first was, of course, turn the stone into bread, but the second, he took him up into a high mountain and he showed him all of the kingdoms of the world. And he said, look, I will give all of these to you and the glory of them, if you will bow down and worship me, for they are mine, and I can give them to whomever I will. Ooh, what a boast Satan is making. Hey, the whole world is mine. I have the capacity to give it to whomever I will. And Jesus did not dispute that claim. Acknowledged, it's right. The world is in Satan's control. The world is in rebellion against God. Satan indeed is the God of this world. And when you receive Jesus Christ, you become an alien to the world. Jesus said, if you were of the world, then the world would love you because the world loves its own. But you are not of the world. This world is under Satan's power and control. That is why it is so obviously wrong to blame God for all of the problems that exist in the world today. And yet man wants to blame God for all of the suffering that is going on in the world. If God is a God of love, why are people starving in Ethiopia? Why over in Cambodia are they going through such horrors? If God is a God of love, why are children suffering here and there in the other place? And why this and why that if God is a God of love? Because the world belongs to Satan in rebellion against God, and man has joined in Satan's rebellion. And I am certain that if we could have a vote, and we place on the ballot, who do we want to rule over the world, God or Satan? Satan would win by a landslide. Now you may challenge that statement. But just put Satan in the guise of the flesh in which he comes, living after the flesh or living after righteousness. And people, you don't have to go to the ballot. People express their vote by the lifestyles that they live. And I dare say that those that are living after the flesh far outnumber those that are living after the Spirit. So the person cast his vote by his lifestyle. And obviously Satan has won by a landslide. Living a righteous life, living after the Spirit, is not the popular life. It isn't the life that is applauded by the world, or even admired by the world. And so Jesus came to redeem the world back to God, pay the price of redemption. And what was the price of redemption? His blood shed upon the cross. And whenever you read of redemption in the New Testament, it's always related to the blood of Jesus Christ. That was the price that he paid to redeem the world. When Adam died, he died for his own sin, because God declared, the soul that sinneth, it shall surely die. He said to Adam, in the day that you eat thereof, you're going to die. When he died for his own sin, and so with every other man since Adam. With the exception of one. There was only one man who died for the sins of others, not for his own. Jesus was without sin. Peter said, we are redeemed not with corruptible things like silver and gold from our empty manner of living, but with the precious blood of Jesus Christ, who was slain as a lamb without spot or blemish. So in the innocent one dying, his death then was the price paid for the redemption of the world. Jesus said the kingdom of heaven is likened to a man going through a field and discovering a treasure. And who for the joy thereof immediately goes out and sells everything that he has in order that he might buy that field so he can obtain the treasure. And in the parables, the field represents the world. Jesus said, now the field is the world. Who gave then everything to purchase the world? Jesus Christ. And for what purpose did he purchase the world? That he might take the treasure out of it. And what is the treasure? His church, the body of Christ, you who have come to believe and trust in him. And he redeemed the whole world that he might take you out of it. So, as we come now to the heavenly scene, we're coming to now that time of redemption. That there was always the appointed time when the property was to be redeemed. And of course, there was another specification within the law. If you or your family members were unable to redeem the property at the time of redemption, then you lost the rights of the property forever. It remains now perpetually in the new family ownership that is taking control. You've lost your rights forever. You had the one chance to redeem it, and that was it. In most cases, the redemption period that was set was that of 7 years, which corresponded also to the time of redemption for a man who was sold into slavery. You could not remain there for more than 7 years. Interesting to me that just about 6 millennia ago, man was sold into slavery to sin, and the world was sold over to Satan, and he took control and has had control for almost 6,000 years. For Adam forfeited the earth just about 4,000 years BC. I personally believe that this year of redemption is coming up very soon. I believe that God has established that 6,000 years, the 6-in-1 pattern, and that it will be fulfilled in the big overall view when Satan will have had his reign for the 6,000 years, and the earth is now coming up for redemption, and here is the heavenly scene, and we observe it here with John. An awesome scene. There on the throne, God sits with all of his glory as the cherubim worship him, and as the 24 elders respond to the worship, declaring the worthiness of God to receive it. And now the scroll in his right hand, and the angel proclaiming with this strong, loud voice, "Who is worthy to open this scroll and to loose the seals?" And then the notation, "No man was found worthy." What does that mean? No man has the capacity to redeem the world. Now, every 4 years, we have men stand up and tell you that they can save the world. And if you'll just vote for them, they've got a program and a plan of redemption. And man has been trying to redeem mankind, but no man is found worthy. No man can redeem himself, much less the world. And so no man was found worthy. And this, of course, then brings on John's weeping. Why? Because if nobody redeems it, it stays Satan's domain forever. That thought is more than John can bear. It wipes him out. He begins to sob convulsively with a horrible contemplation that the world will forever be under Satan's control and power, and the misery will reign on and on through that. I wept much. Literally, I sobbed convulsively because no man was found worthy to open and to read the book, neither to look thereon. One of the elders said unto me, "Weep not. Behold, the Lion of the tribe of Judah, the Root of David, hath prevailed to open the book and to loose the 7 seals. Don't weep, John. It's not all loss. The Lion of the tribe of Judah, the Root of David, has prevailed. And I beheld, and lo, in the middle of the throne, and of the 4 living creatures, and in the midst of the elders, there stood a lamb as it had been slain," or literally slaughtered, "having 7 horns and 7 eyes, which are the 7 spirits of God, sent forth into all the earth. And he came and took the book," or the scroll, "out of the right hand of him that sat upon the throne." Interesting to me that the elder declares to John, "Behold, the Lion of the tribe of Judah." When John sees him, he sees him as a lamb that had been slaughtered. which would indicate that John perhaps sees him still bearing the marks of the cross and his suffering for us. It could be that your first view of Jesus in heaven will be a very shocking experience. For in our minds we have envisioned, in looking upon the face of Jesus, of seeing someone who is just perfect in beauty, glory, standing in awe of that beauty. But in the prophecy of Isaiah chapter 52 and in 53, he said, as many as looked upon him were astonished. They were shocked. For his face was so marred, you could not recognize him as a human being. And we hid, as it were, our faces from him. In other words, it was so shocking, we couldn't bear to look. But then he went on to say, but he was wounded for our transgressions. He was bruised for our iniquities. These wounds that he bears are the wounds that he suffered for you when he paid the price of your redemption, when he took the judgment for your sins, when he died in your place. And it could very well be that our first view in heaven prior to this redemptive completion of the redemptive act, that our first view of Jesus will be a very shocking experience as we see him with the marks of the sufferings that he bore for us in order to redeem us. I turned and I saw him as a lamb that had been slaughtered, there in the midst of the throne, among the living creatures, the cherubim, and in the midst of the 24 elders, there stood the lamb.
2: 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The Gospel According to Grace. Discover the power that changed Paul and can change you. Now, here's Pastor Chuck.
1: And now may the Lord be with you, and may the Lord watch over you and keep you in his love, in his grace. 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May God bless you. May you have just a fruitful, blessed week walking with Jesus Christ.
0: 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Join us again next time as Pastor Chuck continues his verse-by-verse study through the Bible. That's right here on the next edition of The Word for Today.

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0: 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It is good to have you with us as Roel encourages us to stay open to the wisdom, comfort, and strength of the Holy Spirit. You'll find that God's Spirit will help us resist sin and obey His Word, equipping us to carry out His perfect plans for our lives. Stay with us for motivation to fully surrender to the Holy Spirit and follow wherever He leads. Here's Roel Reese with today's lesson.
1: Well, if you have your Bible, turn to the book of Ephesians, chapter 5, verses 18 to 21. And the title of the message is Walking in the Fullness of the Holy Spirit. This chapter is pretty interesting, but let me give you a little background to the book of Ephesians. In the book of Ephesians, you find 42 times in Christ Jesus. It speaks of your position in Christ. In chapter 1 to 3, in the book of Ephesians, what Paul does is he shows you what you are in Christ before he tells you, now that you know what you are in Christ, this is not what God expects of you, the life of the Christian. Paul the Apostle, when he got saved, he was on his way to Damascus to persecute Christians, to arrest them and to kill them. And on his way, halfway to Damascus, the Lord appeared to him. And he said, Saul, Saul, why do you persecute me? And Paul began to speak with Jesus. And the Lord touched his life at that particular moment. He became blind. He couldn't see. And those that were with him, they grabbed the hold of Paul and they led him to Damascus. And there in Damascus, there was a guy by the name of Ananias. He was a believer. And the Lord came to Ananias and said, Ananias, I want you to go and lay hands on this man by the name of Saul or Paul. And he said, Lord, I've heard that guy, man. He kills Christians. I'm not going anywhere. And the Lord said, listen, I've touched him. You see, when Jesus touches any one of us, we're different. Totally different. When Ananias came to lay hands on Paul, the first thing that happens when he lay hands on him, he became able to see again. His blindness left him. And when Paul the Apostle's eyes were opened, he received the experience, the baptism of the Holy Spirit, the power that gave to him to go out into the actual wilderness for 10 years for him to be used by the Lord and preach the gospel of Jesus Christ, write 14 letters. And to see him lay hands on people and receive the baptism of the Holy Spirit. We need the baptism of the Holy Spirit. Our audience, when you look at an audience, what kind of audience do you really minister to? I want to ask you a question. Where are you today as a Christian? Have you had the within experience but never the upon experience? The upon experience God wants to give to you because he loves you, he cares for you. He wants his church to be strong. He wants you, when you read the Bible stands out and the Bible speaks to you to use your life. There are so many weak in the church today, not only here but everywhere. Very sinful. And what we need in the church is more people to be baptized with the power of the Holy Spirit so that we can overcome sin. Let's read chapter 5 of Ephesians, verse 18 to 21. Let's see what Paul says. He says, and do not be drunk with wine. The first thing he talks about is drunkenness. Do not be drunk with wine. In which the possession, he says, but be you filled with the Holy Spirit, speaking to one another in psalms and hymns, spiritual songs, singing and making a melody in your heart to the Lord. And giving thanks always for all things to God the Father in the name of our Lord Jesus Christ, submitting to one another in the fear of the Lord. Wow, that's heavy scriptures. The first thing that he does is he wants to make sure that if you're a Christian, don't get drunk, but be filled with the Holy Spirit. Does the Bible condemn? Not condemn, but does he tell you that it's wrong? You're in a restaurant. You're eating with your family. Then a family comes in that are new believers and they see you sitting there. Maybe they know you just for a little while. And they saw you in church, go to the same restaurant, and all of a sudden you see them drinking. And you know that the Lord is against drinking. So what you're doing is you're making this family stumble. If you're going to drink, stay home and drink. But don't stumble anybody. Be you not drunk with wine, you'll see in a moment. Because the Lord wants us to be full of the Holy Spirit. You see, first of all, here in the flesh, if your flesh is controlling my life, it cannot please God. Romans 8, 5 through 9, Paul says, "For they that are after the flesh mind the things of the flesh." They love the flesh. "But they that are after the Holy Spirit, the things of the Spirit. For to be carnally minded is death, but to be spiritually minded is life and peace. Because the carnal mind is an enmity against God. For it is not subject to the law of God, neither indeed can it be. So then they that are in the flesh cannot please God. But you are not in the flesh, but in the Spirit. If so be that the Spirit of God dwells in you. Now if any man has not the Spirit of Christ, he is none of his." Scriptures are plain. I didn't make the scriptures. The Lord gave the scriptures. Galatians 5, 16, 21. Paul, "This I say, then walk in the Spirit, and then you shall not fulfill the lust of the flesh. For the flesh is lusting against the Spirit, and the Spirit against the flesh. And these are contrary to one another, so that you cannot do the things that you would. But if you are led of the Spirit, you are not under the law. Now if the works of the flesh are manifested, which are these? Adultery, fornication, uncleanness, lasciviousness, idolatry, witchcraft," which is also taking drugs in your life, not aspirin, but drugs in your life, and dealing with Ouija boards and all that, "hatred, variance, emulations, wrath, strife, seditions, heresies, envies, murders, drunkenness, revilings, and such like this, of which I tell you before, as I have told you in times past, I've warned you, that they who do such things shall not inherit the kingdom of God. Secondly, if the Spirit of God is controlling me, then I am pleasing God." Romans 8, 14. "For as many as are led by the Holy Spirit of God, they are the sons of God." Galatians 5, 22 to 25. "But the fruit of the Spirit is love, joy, peace, long-suffering, gentleness, goodness, faith, meekness, temperance. Against such there is no law. And they that are Christ have crucified the flesh with all its affections and lusts. If we live by the Holy Spirit, then let us walk by the Holy Spirit." You see, if you're a Christian and the Holy Spirit has baptized you, you will not want to live by the flesh. You know, they'll kill you. It will take you back. And the dog going back to his own vomit, Peter said, or like the pig that is taken upstairs, you take him in your bathtub, you give him a bath, you bubble him up. When you moan him, you release him, he goes back into the mud. That's the way people, you go back to your sins. We're not supposed to do that. The word that he uses here, "be filled with the Holy Spirit," is God's command and expects us as Christians to obey his command. So it applies to all Christians, not just one Christian, all Christians, not the few selected. The verb that is used here in the present tense, "keep on being filled." So what? So it's an experience that not only we should enjoy, but constantly and not just on special occasions. Not once in a while, every single day. The verb here for "fill" has nothing to do with contents or quality, as we are empty vessels. But listen, the need is a requirement, a mound of spiritual fuel to keep you and me going forward. See, we need it. In the Bible, fuel means to be controlled by the Holy Spirit of God. Is your flesh controlling you, or is it the Holy Spirit? Being filled with the Holy Spirit means to be constantly controlled by the Spirit in our minds, our emotions, and the will that we have in our lives. You see, Paul the Apostle states here that there are four evidences of the fullness of the Holy Spirit in the life of every believer. Let me give you the first one. It has power over your life, the Holy Spirit. Verse 18 said what? And do not be drunk with wine, in which is deposition, but be continually filled with the Holy Spirit of God. Secondly, how about joy that God gives? Not happiness, joy, which is a fruit of the Spirit. Ephesians 5:19 said, speak to one another in psalms and hymns and spiritual songs, singing and making a melody in your heart to the Lord. Thirdly, be thankful. Ephesians 5:20 says, giving thanks always for all things to God, the Father, in the name of our Lord Jesus Christ. I like this one. Be submissive. Submissive life to the Lord. Submissive, he says, submitting to one another in the fear of God. Not only God, submitting to one another. You notice that Paul the Apostle shares that a person who is Spirit-filled is one who is sober-minded, that his mind is clear from alcohol. Be you filled with the Holy Spirit of God.
0: 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We'll tell you how you can get your copy in just a few moments. 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
1: 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Proverbs 4:17. For they eat bread of wickedness and drink the wine of violence, fermented wine. Secondly, drinking leads to mocking people. Proverbs 20, verse 1. Wine is the mocker, strong drink is a brawler, and whoever is led astray by it is not wise, but he's stupid. Thirdly, drinking brings poverty. You spend all your money. Proverbs 23:20-21. Do not mix with wine bibbers or with gluttons eaters of meat. For the drunkard and the glutton will come to poverty and drowsiness and will clothe a man with rags. Everything will be taken from you. Drinking is like a bite of a serpent. Proverbs 23:31-32. Do not look on the wine when it is red, when it sparkles in the cup, when it swirls around smoothly. At the last, it bites like a serpent and stings like a viper. See the warnings? Again, drinking impairs a person's judgment. Proverbs 31:4-5. It is not for kings, O Lemuel. It is not for kings to drink wine, nor for princes an intoxicating drink, lest they drink and forget the law of God and pervert the justice of all the afflicted people. Drinking inflames the passions of a person. Isaiah 5:11. Woe to those who rise up early in the morning. He's an alcoholic for sure. Sometimes I fly at the airports at 9 o'clock in the morning, 6 o'clock in the morning. The guys are at the bar drinking in the morning. He says, woe to those who rise up early in the morning that they may follow, notice, intoxicating drink, who continue until nighttime till wine inflames that they drink from the morning to the evening until they're drunk. Drinking also takes away the heart. Hosea 4:11. Harlotry, wine, and new wine enslaves a person's heart. So the first thing, what does the Bible say or teach about drinking? Secondly, what are the examples given to us of people being filled with the Holy Spirit? Number one, how about John the Baptist, the cousin of Jesus? Being baptized with the Holy Spirit says, for we will be great in the sight of the Lord, and shall drink neither wine nor strong drink. He will also be filled with the Holy Spirit. You see, the Holy Spirit fills you. The Holy Spirit, and even from his mother's womb. A person that loves God and wants to serve God is a person that is filled with the Holy Spirit. Secondly, remember in the scriptures I gave to you, Acts 1:8? In Acts chapter 2, verse 1 through 4, when they all came together, the mother of Jesus, 120 in power, they were told to wait for the Holy Spirit. When the Holy Spirit came and baptized them with power, listen what it says. And then they were all filled with the Holy Spirit and began to speak with other tongues as the Spirit gave them the utterance or the power to speak. And then thirdly, Peter was filled with the Holy Spirit in Acts 4:8. And then Peter, filled with the Holy Spirit, said to them, rulers of the people and elders of Israel, he got to share the gospel with them because of the power of the Holy Spirit. Praying and seeing the Holy Spirit fill people, Acts 4:31, and when they had prayed, the place was shaken where they were assembled. And they were all filled with the Holy Spirit. And they spoke the word of God with boldness. Not only the gift of tongues, but a person can speak with boldness the word of God. Boldness. You can share the gospel with people. You can witness to people. Fifthly, seeking men full of the Holy Spirit. He says, Acts chapter 6, verse 3 and 5. Therefore, because of this, brethren, seek out from among you seven men of good reputation. Now, what took place here is that the disciples were being informed that the people in the church were complaining and murmuring because they were not being taken care of spiritually. So what does Peter do? He goes out and he grabs seven men, and he sought out from among the seven men of good reputation, full of the Holy Spirit and wisdom, whom we may appoint over this business. And the same pleased a whole multitude of people, because they were going to be taken care of. And they chose Stephen, a man full of faith and the Holy Spirit, Philip, Prochorus, Nicanor, Timon, Parmenas, Nicolas, and a proselyte from Antioch. God chose these men to become what God wanted them to be, to help out. And then how about Stephen filled with the Holy Spirit? Stephen was quite a person. Stephen coming to that place in his life where not only the Holy Spirit had baptized him and given a message. When the Pharisees came to him and they tried to come against him, he gave them the full gospel from the Old Testament. He came. They hated him because their heart was filled with hatefulness. And they took Stephen and they threw him over the wall in Jerusalem. They threw him over the wall. He came down through the wall down below. And as he was there wounded, he got on his knees and he prayed. And as he looked up, he saw the Lord Jesus standing in heaven waiting to take him home. That's the first time and the only time that Jesus stands for someone to receive a first martyr into the kingdom of God. The next time he stands is at the second coming. Coming to bring judgment upon the world. Being full of the Holy Spirit, gazed into heaven and saw the glory of God and Jesus standing at the right hand of his Father, standing to receive him into heaven. And then Paul was filled with the Holy Spirit in Acts 9:17. And Ananias went his way, entered the house, laying hands on him, on Paul, said, Brother Saul, the Lord Jesus, who appeared to you on the road to Damascus, you came here, has sent me that you may receive your sight and be filled with the Holy Spirit of God. You see? Filled with the Holy Spirit of God. And then Paul filled not only with the Spirit in Acts 13:9, he says, and then Paul, filled with the Holy Spirit, looked intensely at him. And then Paul commanded the believers to be filled with the Spirit, Ephesians 5:18 says. And do not be drunk again with wine, in which is the possession, but be filled with the Holy Spirit of God. I put it here again so that we can remind ourselves. So first of all, we saw, what does the Bible teach about drinking? Second of all, what are the examples that the Bible teaches about being filled with the Holy Spirit? Thirdly, what is the ministry of the Holy Spirit among you and I, believers? Check this out. Number one, regeneration. John chapter 3, verses 3 to 5. Remember Jesus was talking to Nicodemus, one of the Pharisees, one of the Sanhedrin, the 72. So he didn't want people to see him, so he snuck up by night and came to Jesus. And he said, Jesus, what must I do to be born again of the Holy Spirit? And he said to him, well, you must be born again. And he said, you mean born again? You mean I have to go back into my mother's womb and then be born again? He says, no, what I'm saying is you have to be born of the Holy Spirit. Listen to what he says. And Jesus answered and said to him, most assuredly I say to you, unless one is born again, he cannot see the kingdom of God. Remember that word, see the kingdom of God. Jesus answered, most assuredly I say to you, unless one is born of water and of the Spirit, he cannot enter the kingdom of God. You can't see it and you cannot enter. You have to be born again of the Holy Spirit of God. You have to. Secondly, the Holy Spirit indwells in our hearts. Romans 8:11, but if he, the Spirit of him who raised up Jesus from the dead, dwells in you, he who raised up Jesus from the dead will also give life to your mortal bodies through this Holy Spirit who dwells in us or in you. He anoints people. 1 John 2:20-27. But you have an anointing from the Holy One, and you know all things. But the anointing which you have received from him, Jesus, abides in you. And you do not need that anyone teach you, but as the same anointing of the Holy Spirit teaches you concerning all things. And it's true. And it is not a lie. And just as it has taught you, you will abide in him and he will abide in you, the Holy Spirit.
0: We sincerely hope today's message has been an inspiration for you to seek more in your walk with God as you learn to follow the Holy Spirit's direction and trust him to equip you for every task. 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

0: When you bring up the topic of Christ's return and the rapture, it often sparks curious questions and speculation. And while this may fuel intriguing conversations, today on Truth for Life, Alistair Begg points us to the central truths that Scripture makes clear about this anticipated event and tells us what our priority ought to be while we're waiting. Let's open our Bibles to 1 Thessalonians chapter 4. We're beginning with verse 16.
1: Now from the return we go to the resurrection. The Lord himself will come down from heaven with a loud command, and so on. End of verse 16. And the dead in Christ will rise.

0: first. At creation, God spoke, and it came to be. You can read that in Psalm 33:9. At the tomb of Lazarus, Jesus spoke, and Lazarus came out. Even the sister said, "Jesus, I don't think you want to go to the tomb. Our brother has been dead now 4 days, and his body has begun to show the signs of decay." And Jesus stands outside the tomb, and he cries, "Lazarus, come forth." And the gathering crowd must have looked around and said, "Finally, we know that this Jesus is crazy because he is now speaking to the dead." And we know that the dead cannot hear. And suddenly out of the tomb, still bound hand and foot, walks the relatively embalmed body of Lazarus himself. And the people must have looked at one another and said, as did the disciples on the Sea of Galilee, "What manner of man is this that even the dead can hear his voice?" Thursday at Lakeview Cemetery, I was pondering this as I anticipated preaching it. As I drove all around there, what a place to get lost, incidentally. You go round and round and round, you never come out the same way you went in, at least I never do. I'm grateful to come out for the time being. I know there's a day when I won't come out, but on that day I won't be worried about it. But as I wandered around all those tombstones, I said to myself, you know, 1 Thessalonians 4 says that the dead in Christ will rise first. I mean, there's going to be some funeral procession going down round there when all of a sudden it all cuts loose. And people start coming out of those places just unbelievably, dramatically. If you've got a believer in the hearse, all of a sudden, bam, the guy's out of there. The girl's out of there. Hey! You say, "Oh, we can't believe this. This is far-fetched." Let me tell you something, we can believe this. We do believe this. We must believe this. We need to preach this. Jesus himself taught it in John chapter 5 in teaching concerning life in his name. He says, "I tell you the truth," verse 25 of John 5, "a time is coming and has now come when the dead will hear the voice of the Son of God, and those who hear will live." People must have been saying, "I wonder what he means by that." And in verse 28, he says, "Do not be amazed at this. For a time is coming when all who are in their graves will hear his voice and come out. Those who have done good will rise to live, and those who have done evil will rise to be condemned." He speaks, and listening to his voice, new life the dead receive. You see, think about it. Why would we have the conviction that we are going to be united with Christ in this way? Well, think about it. We were blind and dead, weren't we? In our own trespasses and in our sins. We weren't seeking God. We were lost in our own confusion. We had nothing to look forward to and no God to whom we might turn. And then God shone the light of his word and the truth of his Son into our hearts, illumined the dungeon of our experience, showed us our sin, showed us a Savior, and we laid hold of his mercy and his goodness. And we were brought from darkness into light. In the same way, into the darkness of the tomb in which we are laid will come the very voice of Christ, and the dead in Christ will rise first. Now you see, this was the great concern of the Thessalonians, because you see, they were wondering about what would happen to the people who had died. They knew that Jesus was going to come back again, and they were concerned that they would miss the event. What a shame that our friends and our loved ones have died and they're going to miss the great day. No, no, says Paul, the dead in Christ will rise first. Before the events of verse 17, the resurrected Christ will be accompanied at his coming by his resurrected people. That's something along the lines of verse 14. We believe that Jesus died and rose again, and so we believe that God will bring with Jesus those who have fallen asleep in him. What does that mean? I mean a number of things. It may mean that Jesus returns and he brings with him the souls of those who have been with him in heaven to this point. Or it may well mean that instantaneously, as the bodies are resurrected and as Jesus comes with the souls of those who have been eternally with him, instantaneously they are reunited. And so when we hear and we look up into the skies, suddenly there's a great crowd of people coming. Not just Jesus on his own, but he is bringing his gathered people. He's picked them up from here, there, and from everywhere. They've all been gathering together and like a great swarm across the sky. Do you see why I say this is a cosmic event? We haven't even begun to imagine what this is going to mean. We haven't got into the dimension that this is going to take us when this happens. I'm convinced of it. This is going to so far exceed anything we've ever known. It's going to blow the mind of the unbeliever in a moment and totally freak out the Christian as well. There is no possibility that those who have died in Christ will ever be separated from Christ. We are indissolubly linked to Jesus. We are inseparably linked to Jesus. Think about it. If by nature we are without God and without hope in the world, that we are the objects of His wrath, Ephesians 2, and then the light of the glorious gospel of Christ shines into our lives, and we respond in repentance and faith, then we become, as Paul says in 2 Corinthians 5:17, a new creation. If any man be in Christ, he is a new creation. So now I am in Christ. For how long am I in Christ? Forever. Therefore I die in Christ. Therefore I rise in Christ. Therefore I will be eternally with Christ. His forever, says the hymn writer, only His. Who the Lord and me shall part? Ah, with what a rest of bliss Christ can fill the loving heart. Heaven and earth may fade and flee. Firstborn light in gloom decline. But while God and I shall be, I am His and He is mine. The return, the resurrection, the rapture. What is this? Verse 17. We're going to be seized. After that, we who are still alive and are left will be caught up, seized, grabbed, snatched, carried off by force. Where do we get the word rapture? We get it from the Latin word rapiere, R-A-P-E-R-E. And so our English word has entered to the parlance of the church as a result of the influence of the Latin. The word is descriptive of a sudden swoop, and usually of one with such a force that cannot be resisted. And so we anticipate this. The people who are still alive when there is the loud command, the voice of the archangel, the trumpet call of God, and the resurrection of the dead in Christ, the people who are still alive at that point will be caught up together with them in the clouds to meet the Lord in the air. The Greek word is harpazo. That's the Greek equivalent of the Latin rapiere and the English rapture. Now let me say a word to you, and it's a word both of caution and encouragement. This is the only place in the New Testament which speaks unambiguously about this event, namely the rapture. That may be a surprise to some of you who have got the rapture appearing all the time and everywhere. But this is the only place in the New Testament that speaks unambiguously to the issue of the rapture. Now, I want to quickly add that there are other places in the New Testament which can justly be said to refer to it when, of course, this is established as the foundational premise. But none of those other verses in the New Testament, absent 1 Thessalonians 4:17, can establish this fact on their own. So this is it right here in one verse. Everything else may cross-reference it, but nothing else on its own may establish the fact by itself. You say, well, why'd you make the point? For this reason, that we better be careful with such limited information about being unduly dogmatic about things that we can't be dogmatic about. Leon Morris says, had we an abundance of detail recorded, we could say a great deal. But we have no more than a few simple facts, and we must not read our pet theories into them. I put it to you that most of the preoccupation with the return of Jesus Christ has been characterized by the emphasis of pet theories and the de-emphasis of absolute verities. Because what is secondary becomes primary, and therefore what is primary inevitably becomes secondary. That what is peripheral becomes central, and therefore the central event begins to become peripheral. The precise words that Paul uses here in verse 17 don't take us very far in our understanding of the details, do they? Don't you find yourself with a lot of questions? After that, we who are still alive and left, and are left for how long, doesn't say, will be caught up. How? Doesn't say. In the clouds. Will we be suspended? Doesn't say. We'll be able to sit on the clouds. Don't be stupid. So on. There's a whole ton of stuff. Is there going to be enough room for everybody? Will we all be there at the same time? What about Moses? Is he going to be there? And what? And so on and so forth. You find you've got more questions than you've got answers. And so the history of the Christian church, especially in America, if I may be so bold as to put it to you, has determined that it will supply all the details, even though the details ain't there. Because it's far more fun to get all the details than it is to live with the bold assertion of the central verity. Namely, there's definitely going to be a return. There's definitely going to be a resurrection of the dead in Christ. And there's definitely going to be a rapture whereby those of us who are still alive in that moment will be gathered up together with those who have had their new resurrection bodies. Now, it is legitimate and it is obvious that students of the Bible are going to ponder this and they're going to draw their own inferences from it. And so they do, and so we might, and so we must. However, it does not give to us the license to condemn others who do not draw the same inferences. And in a way, that has not characterized the church ever before 20th century American Christendom. American Christendom has failed to understand that. And you say, well, who are you? Who are you to come here and tell us this? I'm just Alistair, and I'm just here to tell you this. The debates, the divisions, the discussions, and the questioning of the integrity and the validity and the certainty and the commitment of Christians in relationship to a view of the rapture have totally paralyzed great sections of the church in the United States. In Britain, in other places in the world, and I'm not going to argue in favor of this, but I'm just pointing it out factually, the issue there is not to disagree over peculiar inferences as to what is plain, but is to unite over what is plain and to respect the inferences which other people have. But as soon as we raise inference to the position of orthodoxy, then of course, anyone who does not share our inference becomes unorthodox, and since we cannot unite with those who are unorthodox, therefore we cannot unite with them. We have to allow legitimate room for differences of opinion on things about which the Bible is not dogmatic. We say, well, can you apply that, for example, to the deity of Jesus Christ? Absolutely not. Can you apply that to the humanity and the deity of Christ? Absolutely not. Can you apply that to the authority of Scripture? Absolutely not. Well, you say, well, how in the world could we arbitrarily apply it to the return of Jesus Christ? We are not applying it to the return of Jesus Christ in saying this. We are stating categorically and absolutely that the return of Jesus Christ is an absolute certainty, that it will be personal, that it will be visible, that it will be cosmic, that it will be glorious. That there will definitely be his return, there will definitely be a resurrection, that there will definitely be this rapture, 1 Thessalonians 4:17. But when it gets down to the details about which the Bible then no longer possesses the same clarity, we have now moved to the realm of inference and away from the position upon which we can be dogmatic. You're going to have to think that out. You'll notice that we'll be caught up together with them in the clouds to meet the Lord in the air. I mentioned earlier that it is in the air that the demons hold sway. Satan is regarded as the prince of the power of the air in Ephesians 2:2. And when we are gathered up with the Lord in the air, he's going to demonstrate his power and his reality on the home turf, as it were, of the devil and his hordes. He's going to establish graphically, cosmically, his mastery over them. We got to hasten to a conclusion. The fourth word is the word reunion. And so we will be with the Lord forever. So we will be with the Lord forever. This is the main thing. Everything leads up to this. And after this, there's nothing more to add. His return won't be local, as we said. It'll be universal. You can read that Luke 17, 23 and 24. It will transcend all that we know of time and space. What's the toughest thing in life? I think the toughest thing in life is saying goodbye. That's what makes it hard for kids to leave for college. That's what makes it hard for lovers to say goodbye at the airport. That's what makes it hard to look into the eyes of a loved one and know that they will be taken from us in death. That's what makes it hard to watch as our friends and our neighbors are scattered throughout the country. It's parting. And if we could deal with parting, we could deal with everything. I got good news for you. It's all dealt with. We will be with the Lord forever. We're all going to be there, and we're all going to be together. And I, for one, I'm keenly looking forward to that. Because I'm tired of saying cheerio to people. Don't you wish you could get all your friends together for one night? Don't you wish you could gather them all up, the ones that have gone, the ones that have left, the ones that have died, haul them all together in one room, and just have a big romping worship service? Don't you wish that we wouldn't have to say cheerio anymore? Don't you wish that it could all be over once and for all? Don't you wish that we were all going to be with the Lord forever? We are. Now, I don't know how it's going to be. I frankly don't know how you're going to get around everybody. I haven't got the foggiest idea, but I do know this. It's going to be fantastic. It's going to be better than the best thing you ever conceived of, the most wonderful party you ever dreamed of, the best reunion you ever created. Imagine your most favorite family reunion, add in every friend you ever loved in all your life, put them all together for one night and multiply it to the nth degree, and you still haven't come close to what heaven's going to be like. There's going to be a great big reunion. In Scotland, as a kid, we used to sing a song. You have heard of Little Moses in the bulrush. You have heard of fearless David in his sling. You have heard the story told of dreaming Joseph and of Jonah and the whale I often sing. There are many, many others in the Bible. I should like to meet them all, I do declare. By and by the Lord will surely let me meet them at a meeting in the air. For there's going to be a meeting in the air in the sweet, sweet by and by. I'm going to meet them. Meet them over there in that home beyond the sky. Such singing you will hear, never ever heard by mortal ear. 'Twill be glorious, I do declare, and God's own Son will be the reigning one in that meeting in the air. Let the pessimist look down. Let the fearful look over their shoulder. Let the Christian lift his eyes and look up. What's it going to be? His return, the resurrection of the dead, the rapture of the believing, the reunion of all. So what? Because of the final word, responsibility. This is not to allow us to go away and sit in a corner and pat one another on the back. No, he says, here's what to do. Encourage one another with these words. Someone is downhearted. Someone is going through difficult days. Someone is just overwhelmed by the events of the week that await them. Listen, encourage them with these words. Remind them of this ultimate triumph, of this certainty which gives meaning to our existence. Jesus is the rock that doesn't roll. He's the rock, the one that rolls our blues away. He's the rock of my salvation. And finally, the responsibility is expressed not only in the encouragement that we are to give to one another, but it is expressed in the fact that we are to encourage one another purposefully, as the New Testament says, to love and to good deeds. We are to encourage one another to purity, because when he comes, he's coming for the holy. He's coming for the five wise virgins, not the five foolish ones. We are to encourage one another to watchfulness and keeping short accounts with sin. We are to encourage one another in zealous evangelism. Can I give you a wee word of encouragement? Jesus is coming back. Men and women have got no hope. They live in a no-hope generation. Somebody's going to have to tell them, how about you? Seize every opportunity. Every time somebody does something for you, give them one of these. Happened to me yesterday at the driving range, hitting golf balls, lady perspiring like fury, but her head blowing up like a balloon, getting hotter and hotter with every left-handed surge at the ball. I was trying not to look at her. I was afraid she's going to explode. After a little while, she comes across to me and she says, here, I think you should have these balls. I said, well, I know I need the practice. I said, but what's the problem? She says, oh, I haven't done this for 5 years, and I'm about to die. And I said, well, let me give you some money for them, which was an uncharacteristic act of generosity on my part, which all the time hoping she would do as she did and say, no, thank you. And I said, oh, well, okay, then I can take them. So she poured the balls out for me, and she went away and hit the lingering two. And as she went out, I said, hey, hang on, let me give you something. She said, what? I said, I want to give you an invitation to church. She said, I don't go to church. I said, you're just the girl I'm looking for. Stay there. I got these things, the sheets and everything, got them out. And I said, well, when's the last time you went to church? I don't go to church, never. I said, well, hey, you come to this and you bring your friends. Now, she may not come. I hope she comes. But she'll remember at least somewhere along the journey of her day that somebody cared enough to invite her. Can I encourage you? He's going to return. It's going to be a resurrection. It's going to be a rapture. There's going to be a reunion. Therefore, we've got a responsibility. All the saints who've rested from their labors, they've done their part. Now it's up to us. Will you commit yourself not just to this task, but to the challenge?
1: 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I'm Bob Lapine. We are glad you've studied God's Word with us today. When the church was first established, there were already people wanting to know the day and time Christ would return. Tomorrow, we'll find out why this kind of curiosity is a futile waste of time. I hope you'll join us. 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
3: The California State Assembly, by a whopping 64-1 vote, has approved a measure that would recognize 2 Muslim holidays, one of which includes ritual animal sacrifices. There are about 500,000 Muslims living in California, a small percentage of the state's roughly 40 million residents. The state Senate is expected to vote on the measure this week. Governor Gavin Newsom hasn't said whether he'll sign the bill. Muslims are running for and winning statewide and local offices. Some have already won seats in Congress, with more on the November ballot. Infidels think they can accommodate them and they will blend into the American culture. There's no historical proof of that. In nations where Muslims dominate, there has been repression, denial of women's rights, a free press, and severe penalties for conversion to any other religion. That's not bigotry. Look it up for yourself. Some cities are already allowing the loud Muslim call to prayer 5 times a day. Let's see how long California like ritual sacrifices. It will be one more reason to leave the state, as many are now doing. I'm Cal Thomas.
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1: Coming up next on Abounding Grace, faithfully serving God where He has us.
2: The best thing you can do for yourself and your relationship with the Lord and for the church in which you attend and are a part of is just to serve. And serve with joy. Serve with happiness. You remember what Jesus did? The Bible says it very clearly that Jesus came not to be served, but to serve and to give His life a ransom for many. One of the many verses I memorized early on, in Mark chapter 10, verse 45, it's beautiful. If my Lord came to serve and not to be served, then that's what my life is. I'm here to serve. That's my role. What the Lord has me to do is to serve in the giftings and the talents that He's given to me.

0: Great to have you with us today as we present Abounding Grace. Pastor Ed Taylor is in the middle of a series of studies based in 1 Samuel. Today, we're going to draw your attention to the difference between effective and ineffective leadership in the church. Maybe God has you in a place of leadership, or you believe He's calling you to that. What should your attitude be, and what's the right way to lead? Let's see what 1 Samuel chapter 11 has to say about that.
1: Verse 10, back in Samuel now. Verse 10. With all this movement, it says, "Therefore the men of Jabesh said, 'Tomorrow we will come out to you, and you may do with us whatever seems good to you.' And so it was on the next day that Saul put the people in three companies. They came into the midst of the camp in the morning watch, killed the Ammonites until the heat of the day. And it happened that those who survived were scattered so that no two of them were left together." If you like to write in your Bibles, you can just write there, victory. That's victory. Here are these that are wanting to make a treaty, but they're going to gouge out your eyes and permanently humiliate and cripple you. But with God's authority, Saul leads the army into their first victory. God elevated Saul here in a way that now establishes his kingship and establishes his oversight of the kingdom. And that is the way that God works. That's the way of God when it comes to the men and women of God. He will establish your leadership, and He will establish your oversight, and He will establish your calling. You see it over and over again in the scriptures of God establishing the leadership of a man or a woman in the eyes of His people. Let me show you what that looks like. Turn over to Psalm 75 for a minute. Psalm 75. And while you're turning there, in 1 Samuel chapter 2, verse 7, it says, "The Lord makes poor and the Lord makes rich. He brings low and He lifts up. He raises the poor from the dust and lifts the beggar from the ash heap to set them among princes and to make them inherit the throne of glory. For the pillars of the earth are the Lord's, and He set the world upon them." This is the pattern of God. He lifts up one, He puts down another. Notice Psalm 75, verse 7. Psalm 75, verse 7. It's a very important passage of scripture to grasp in our lives as we walk by faith, trusting God with our lives, all of our lives, with every promotion that we seek, with every new position we're looking for, with every place of service within the church, wherever it is. Listen, this is what the Bible says. Psalm 75, verse 7. Back up a minute to verse 6. "For exaltation comes neither from the east nor from the west, nor from the south. But God is judge. He puts down one and He exalts another." Mark that in your hearts, would you? Mark that. Because we happen to live in a culture that may have rubbed off on you, and certainly rubbed off on me in times, that really emphasizes jockeying for position. It really emphasizes the idea that we live in a dog-eat-dog society. And if you don't take care of number one, then you're just going to be run over. And if you want to climb the corporate ladder, every rung of that ladder is someone that you need to step on to get one. There's just this move of, and it doesn't have to be huge. It doesn't have to be some journey to be a CEO. It can just simply be, hey, I think that I should make more money, or the person next to me just got a raise. I know it was only 3 cents, but I deserve 4. And I'll do whatever I need to do to get 4. It's just not fair. I've been here longer than that person. I do a better job. All that person does is read all and play on the internet all day. It's just bizarre how we have been ingrained to take care of ourselves. Me, myself, and I. And in the mentality of wanting more and even demanding more and even very greatly disappointed when we don't get in more. When our coworker got that promotion, or when the layoffs came and the seniority list was there, they didn't even pay attention to the seniority list. They just laid off whoever they wanted to, and you happened to be one. Of all the years that you gave yourself to the company, of all the years that you've put in, and you really thought that things were going to happen. When they called you in for the appointment, you thought, man, it's got to be a promotion. I mean, I've been working so hard. And instead, it was the exact opposite of what you expected. One of the comforting things in a very difficult time like that is to remember that God raises up and He puts down. Another way that we may refer to that in Christian language is that God closes a door and he opens doors. He provides a way for us in our needs, and sometimes he causes things to be withheld from us for a season. God raises up and puts down. Now take that back into now your own church family. Too many people in churches today get hung up with positions and titles and even places of prominence. There is a tendency not to be satisfied where we are, or to be satisfied without a position or a title. And there's a tendency not to be satisfied just being known as a servant. What do you do in your church? I'm just a servant. No. You've got, what are you, a deacon? Are you an elder? Are you, and you can name it. Well, what are you? I'm just a servant. I just ask the folks what they need to be done, and whatever they tell me to do, I do it. Well, wait a minute. How many hours do you put in a church? You're always there. You don't even work there. No. This is what I do. I just serve God. I serve God at church. I serve God here at work. I serve God in my neighborhood when I mow my neighbor's lawn. I serve God when I'm helping at the food bank. I just serve God. But they don't give you any titles there. They don't put your name up on a wall somewhere. Track your hours. You don't ever get a title. I'm just a servant. And if you haven't struggled with this in your personal relationship with the Lord, you are a blessed person. It's a blessing. If you don't struggle with this and it's just you have that personality where servant is just fine for you, bless you. May your tribe multiply. But most people struggle with this in one area or another in their lives, even within the church, as if it's not enough just to be a servant of the Lord, a faithful servant. As a pastor, I see this sad scenario play out all too often, more than I wish. Being the responsible person to have to look someone in the eye and talk to them about their desire for prominence and desires for titles and positions. Watching them, man, a lot of the same things that happen in the world happen within the church, and having to get involved and go, no. I don't think that's wise. I think what you're doing is wrong. I think you should just be satisfied. I think you should just be satisfied with what the Lord's doing in your life right now and just wait on him. As a matter of fact, while people are actively seeking prominence and wanting attention and accolades, they'll probably never get it from God. They may attain it within the church, but it's really just an empty, because God hasn't put you there. You want to be where God puts you. And you want the title that God gives you. You're a beloved child of God. You're well beloved. You're a servant of God. I am a child that has been saved. I'm a new creation. Those are great titles to have. And yes, there are those roles in the scriptures of pastor and elder and deacon, and there are those positions, but we prefer to be known as servants here. Because you can have a title and not have the blessing of God. You could take a title upon yourself. I remember the time after a service, as I was greeting and everybody was done, there was a guy that was walking in many years ago. I had a big trench coat, and so the security people were all a little concerned. That was that's not a good sign, I think it was a little hot outside, and he comes up, and it was no big deal. He just handed me his card, and on his card, he printed them out himself, by the way, on his card, he was the angel so-and-so. I'm like, that's pretty prominent. Wow, you're an angel, and he even has a card to let me know. No harp, no wings, nothing, not even a Bible, but he had a card and letting me know that he's an angel and that God sent him to destroy this church. Nice to meet you. And so I looked him in the eye and I said, where's your Bible? I think an angel from God would come with his word, don't you? Angels don't need, I was in one of those playful moods that day, and let's just say he didn't leave too happy. He left as an, he came in as a happy angel, left as an angry angel. Obviously, he was not an angel. He printed his own card out. He took a title upon himself that somehow I think even he believed He didn't come with any validation of the Holy Spirit. He didn't have any desire as angels do. You know, the Bible says that angels are ministering spirits. He had no desire to serve the people of this congregation. He had none of the marks that the Bible would refer in case, you know, because the Bible also says to be careful to entertain strangers, because you entertain strangers, you may entertain an angel unaware. So I'm cool if that was an angel, but he had no markings of the angel. He had, I think I still have the card somewhere. Maybe I don't even know if it had a phone number on it. I don't know if angels carry cell phones or not. I don't even remember now. But the reality is simply this. Of course, I use an extreme example, although I've met quite a few people over the years that have walked through the doors very disappointed the title they took upon themselves was not validated by the community of believers and the leadership here, because it's simply something they took upon themselves. But pulling away from the exaggerated example and just think about your own heart, just know if the Lord's going to raise you up, he's going to raise you up. The role of the leadership of the church is just to ratify what God's doing in your life already. We don't control that. We don't control raising up someone artificially, and we don't control sitting someone down artificially. If we're truly, as leaders of the church, being led by the Spirit, then the Spirit's going to make evident what he's doing in a person's life. And again, it's another opportunity for you and I to what? Walk by faith. I mean, the giftings in the ministry in people's lives are very, very evident. It's very evident, the many hundreds and hundreds, if not thousands, of people that have served here at Calvary, that currently serve. It's evident, the giftings. But it's also evident equally when someone takes a title upon themselves, when someone's seeking prominence, when someone just wants to lead for the sake of leading and try to take something upon themselves. The sooner you settle this in your heart, the more contentment you'll enjoy in your relationship with the Lord. The sooner we settle this, trying to canvass for position, gather a following, or any of the other things man tries to do to gain a place of leadership and oversight in the church is just sinful. You want the Lord to raise you up. The best thing you can do for yourself and your relationship with the Lord and for the church in which you attend and are a part of is just to serve. And serve with joy. Serve with happiness. You remember what Jesus did? The Bible says it very clearly that Jesus came not to be served, but to serve and to give his life a ransom for many. One of the many verses I memorized early on, in Mark chapter 10, verse 45, it's beautiful. If my Lord came to serve and not to be served, then that's what my life is. I'm here to serve. That's my role. What the Lord has me to do is to serve in the giftings and the talents that he's given to me. My title, if you use it from time to time, someone introduced themselves recently, I think it was after Sunday, and said, "Are you pastor?" And I said, "It's all right to call me Ed. I don't need the title. It's okay to call me Ed. If that makes you comfortable, call me Ed. You can call me a lot of things, but Ed I prefer." But I don't need the title. I'm just a servant. I recognize my role. And I recognize my responsibility, and I take it very seriously. But I'm just a servant like you. The difference between you and I right now is just a few feet off the ground. That's about it, just so that people can see in the room. And the difference is the amount of responsibility. That's it. And if the Lord, for some of you, have that calling of missionary, or have that calling of pastor or church planner on your heart right now, it won't be long before you have the same responsibility that I do in the Lord's timing. But ultimately, we all have the same responsibility, and that's to be good stewards of the ministry and the gifts and calling and things that God has given us to serve him with. So be careful when you prop up men and make them more than they really are. Be careful when you look to man more than you look to God because of a title. Be very careful of men and women that would demand you look up to them and emphasize the title and make sure that that title is emphasized even over and above their name. Be careful. That's not the way of the Lord. Remember when James and John's mom came to Jesus and said, can you connect them and give them the seats of prominence? One on your right and one on your left. You said, "No, that's not mine to give." You misunderstand. one more thing before we close up with the last verses about authority. There are different types of authority in the church. Different types of authority, really in anything, but inside of the church. Number one, there's authority that man will take upon himself. We've talked a little bit about that. This is when someone sets themselves up to be in charge. That is not blessed. You don't set yourself up to be in charge. Secondly, there's the authority given by God, and that's what God blesses. This is key as God does it, as he makes it evident. And then thirdly, there's an authority that's earned through servanthood. And really, two and three go together. Because if God has really raised you up, then you have that authority that's been given to you by God. But then through your compassionate, loving service and leadership, then you begin to earn respect from those that you're serving. And not only do you have God's approval, but you also have man's approval. You see, God begins to reveal, like Saul, he's established before the people as the king. Even in his weakness and failures at this point, God has established him by giving him victory. And he's showing the people, this is, now I know what Samuel said, and I know the anointing, but this is my king. This is who you asked for. This is who you get. God's heart for the ministry is both to serve in the authority that comes from God, but also the authority in the relationship that you and I build by serving one another in love and selflessness. It is a very, very humbling thing to be served. I would say, I bet you, if you look at your life, it's easier for you to give than it is to receive. It is. It's. Jesus said it's even better to give than receive. And if you're a giver, you totally get this, because your natural response is to give. And you're not, there's a need, I give. And there's something, I'm going to give. And there's something, and then something happens in your life, and people are trying to give to you, and it's very hard for you to receive it. You go, no, I give. I know you give really great, but now this season in your life, God wants to show you what it feels like to receive. So he moved it in someone's heart to bless you. And you have that, oh, no, I want to give. And even what somebody gave you, you might even want to give away, so you want to be re-gifted. Because you just love giving. But we need both in that relationship with the Lord. We give and we receive. And I believe it's safe and biblically accurate to say that God is not looking for bosses. He's looking for servants. He's looking for someone to show himself strong on behalf of. Effective leaders use their authority that's been given by God and earned through their selfless service. Effective leaders use their authority to honor God and edify people and grow them into maturity. On more than one occasion today in the conversations I've had, I reminded those that I was talking to, and by way of reminding them, I was reminding me that the role of the pastor is very simple. God has given the church pastors and teachers for the edifying of the saints so that they might do the work of the ministry. It's very simple. The pastors are the chief servants of the church. And through that servanthood, our responsibility is to equip the saints, to edify them and build them up and equip them for the work of the ministry so that we can learn, not to take advantage of them, not to use them for some selfish ambition, but a pastor that is faithful to his calling is going to build you up, teach you the word of God, feed you God's word, and stir you up in your gifts so that you will do the work of the ministry, so that together we're all doing the work of the ministry, because some pastor ministered to that pastor, like I have a pastor, and what did he do with me? He built me up, taught me the word so I could do the work of the ministry. And it gets repeated over and over and over again. See, true leaders use their authority to honor God, to edify the people and grow people into maturity. But ineffective leaders love to build up their own authority and edify themselves. Most won't admit it, but almost everybody can see it. Those are distinguishing marks that even early on with Saul, God is doing a work on his behalf. It's just too bad in so many ways that Saul did not live up to the high calling of God in his life. And that we see these early victories end up being a lifetime of failure because his heart really wasn't in it. Doesn't that stir you just a little bit? Does it put a little bit of holy fear in you? That even if your heart's not right with the Lord, God will still use you? Because a lot of times you look at your validation and you go, well, I'm doing all right because God's using me. Man, you better make sure that your heart's right with the Lord, because God will use you even if your heart's not right. You know why? because he loves people. And in this case, he's willing to use Saul to bring victory for the nation, even though Saul's not all in. Even though Saul's not all there. And so as we're looking at this, remember, God raises up one and puts down another. And praise God that he raises up those in ministry. And so many of you serving, so many of you going to start serving, not just in the church, which is a great place to begin, but you really catch the vision of your life matters to the Lord. Everywhere you go and everything you do, God desires to use you. God wants to use you to connect with your neighbors and your friends, taking the love of God and bringing it into their lives.
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2: 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So we got together, put a microphone in front of me, and we just started talking. And that's really what it is. It's like being in my office, talking life and ministry together. And over the years, we've improved it. And now I have Pastor Bob and other pastors with me, where we get to talk about the things of the Lord together. And I'm working on the next season right now. We're taking some Q&A questions and answering them, working through them, wanting to grow in grace. 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Lead, then T-O, then Serve. Three words. It'll pop up. It's a very popular podcast. We're very encouraged by that. So join us. Grow in grace. I know the Lord will bless you.
0: 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Well, glad you've taken time out for our study in 1 Samuel. This has been Abounding Grace with Pastor Ed. We'll look for you next time as we open the Word together in search of God's abounding grace. 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
1: You know, it's not hard to see what was historically recorded in the Bible is exactly what we find in life today. Here to elaborate is Pastor Damian Kyle.
2: The existence of death is like a chain that is put around our ankle, and it goes back through all of history, and it ties us to the Garden of Eden. Just look around in the light of Genesis chapters 1, 2, and 3, and ask yourself if what we have been studying isn't exactly as it's described here in God's Word. From pain in childbirth, to working, to the point of exhaustion for a living, all the way to death.

0: The explanatory power of the Bible is compelling, and because it's so credible, we should give it serious consideration. Let's do just that together today here on According to the Scriptures with Pastor Damian Kyle. Welcome to our program. We've been in a series called Gleanings from Genesis, and as you look around today, has this thought ever crossed your mind? Why are things the way they are today? Well, in part, they're consequences of Adam and Eve's sin. To explain from Genesis chapter 3, here's Pastor Damian.
1: Blame shifting and victimhood reached a new height when a young man sued his parents for his birth.

0: he declared that he had not been involved in the decision and had never been asked whether he wanted to be born. I read the entire article. It was a perfect waste of time, except for a sermon illustration and the madness of the culture. But I searched the article in the hopes that somehow, as a part of the article, he could inform the court and all of us just how that's to be accomplished in terms of bringing an unconceived child into the decision-making concerning its birth. But even though that's an extreme, it's so dominant within our culture. I think all of us know, to some degree or another, afflicted with it. You ever have something go wrong and you're busted, and the first thing in your mind or out your lips is somebody else?
1: If you hadn't been in the room, I wouldn't have hit my thumb and thrown the hammer. When did you sneak in here?
0: Or whatever it might be. The first thing is those excuses and the victimhood on it. And it's important to stop and to realize that's an evidence of the fall. There's nothing virtuous about it. Have you ever known people who can never admit they're wrong? You know them for decades. Never. Not one time. They've been wrong a million times. They cannot get it out of their mouth to admit, I was wrong there. And it is to live in an unbelievable immaturity. And this immaturity is being nurtured within our culture, across the whole board of the culture. And it's important. I mean, if this example of the fall stings in my life or your life, is to just stop and look at it and say, I've bought the culture. I'm being fashioned by the culture and not the Word of God in this issue. And to say, Lord, by your Holy Spirit, would you stop me from this pattern within my life? And he will do it. And concerning us as Christians, there's no need to live in that kind of place. Paul, writing to the church at Philippi, declares that we have the ability to face any temptation, even the temptation to blame shift and claim victimhood in a situation that isn't accurate, to face every temptation and to handle that in a godly way. He wrote that God works in you both to will and to do for his good pleasure. God gives us the will to do and the power to do the right thing, even in this deeply rooted characteristic that could be a part of our lives. Peter wrote in that same regard of God's divine power that has given to us all that pertains to life and godliness. There is no basis for excuse or blame shifting for wrongdoing in the life of a Christian, because no matter what other people are or they aren't, or circumstances are or they aren't, the Holy Spirit is greater in that situation for us. And so this kind of thing is as old as Adam and Eve. It's such a mistake to nurture it in the culture as is being done, but we want to make sure that we realize that we are responsible for the decisions that we make in life as Christians, and we are responsible for the human being that we are. The consequences for the serpent are there in verse 14, and God judges the serpent because that was the animal that was used by Satan in the temptation. And he says there, you are cursed more than all cattle and more than every beast of the field. Now, that gets our attention. And the reason that gets our attention is because God associates the serpent here with this, the cattle and the beasts of the field among his creation. He does not associate the serpent with the things that creep on the earth in his creation. Let me read the passage to you in Genesis chapter 1, verse 25. And God made the beast of the earth according to its kind, cattle according to its kind, and he associates the serpent with that category. But God went on, as the record is there in Genesis 1:25, and there's a third category that he describes, and everything that creeps on the earth according to its kind, and God saw that it was good. He associates the serpent with cattle and beasts and not with crawling things. And I think it hints, there's a reason for it. I think it hints very strongly at the fact that when serpents were created, that they were like cattle and they were like beasts, and that they didn't crawl, but somehow they were upright. They moved in that kind of a fashion. Someone has put it perfectly when they wrote, the serpent that is today, the serpent that is not the serpent that was. And so the serpent that tempted Adam and Eve might very well have been a creature like Jar Jar Binks. To quote one of the most unpopular of George Lucas's creations in his series of movies. But I'm sorry to have put that image in your mind. Hopefully you can forgive me for it and erase it. But something upright in that way. And he declares to the serpent, on your belly you shall go, you shall eat dust all of the days of your life. And so from that moment, the serpent would crawl on its belly, eating dust not in the sense of sustenance, but in the sense of the humility of its place, even within the animal kingdom. The entire animal kingdom was affected by the fall of Adam and Eve, but now no part of the animal kingdom more affected than the serpent for his place in all of it. And so the fact that serpents still get around on their bellies eating dust, it's intended to be an everlasting reminder to mankind of the temptation and the fall of man. The consequences for Satan are listed there in verse 15. We won't get into them today because they speak very deeply to our salvation. And so we'll explore that in that context, Lord willing, next week. The consequences for Eve and for women in general are listed in verse 16. She would now experience pain in childbirth. So evidently before the fall, childbirth was intended to be painless. We don't know, have no revelation for how that would have been the case. I think we can be very confident that one of the televangelists who mentioned years ago that he had received a revelation from God on this very issue, and that prior to the fall, that women would have given birth from under their arm. And we all immediately sense how much less painful that would be for women. But the pain here, interestingly enough, it is intentional. And the pain in childbirth is a reminder of her part, Eve's part in the fall, and that because of that fall, every birth not only includes bringing another sinner into the world, but that they are now being born into a life of pain and suffering themselves as a result of Eve's fall. He declares that you're is a part of the curse, and this may be the harder of the two. Your desire will be for your husband. And this passage is interpreted in two main ways, and depending on, you know, the English translation that you have, how they handle the word desire will indicate how they translate the verse. The word desire Moses uses here may refer to the fact that despite the pain in childbirth that the woman would now endure, that she would still desire to be sexually active with her husband. It wouldn't be like have one child and go, okay, we're never doing that again. So that desire would continue within her life in that way in the context of marital relations. And then the second way that this is interpreted is that the word desire refers to something negative, namely her desire for her husband's role. That is, that she would have a desire to lead him, to dominate him, as she did in tempting him to partake of the forbidden fruit. And so this temptation that she would have to be the leader or the head in the marriage. And you can make a strong case for either one of those interpretations, because the Hebrew word that is used for desire there, it's used only three times in the Old Testament. Once in Genesis 3:16, as we see it before us. The other time it's used in Song of Solomon by Solomon himself, in Song of Solomon chapter 7 verse 10, I am my beloved's, and his desire, there's the word again, is toward me. And in that context it speaks of a sexual desire, which supports the first interpretation. But the word is also used the third time in Genesis chapter 4 verse 7, where God speaks to Cain and said, if you do well, will you not be accepted? And if you do not do well, sin lies at the door, and its desire is for you. But you should rule over it. And so here you have that same word desire being used. It refers to a desire that is sinful and has to be kept subdued. It really doesn't have any kind of an ultimate bearing on the final consequences. The Lord lays out to Eve concerning her husband, and he shall rule over you. It is important to realize that when God speaks this to Eve concerning Adam, and because it is woman's portion to this day, he's not talking about men and women in general. He is talking very specifically in the marriage relationship. So no woman needs to submit to another man that she is not married to, and shouldn't feel compelled to do so. In the same way, man shouldn't feel the need to lead any woman or all women except for his wife. Important to notice that in the Garden of Eden, prior to the fall, evidently and clearly, really, the relationship between Adam and Eve, it operated completely naturally. It operated very, very organically. Eve came out of Adam as a helpmeet, and Adam's love for Eve was very, very strong, and their relationship just simply operated wonderfully in that way. But with the fall, it was necessary for God to define the roles and the responsibilities within a marriage in a way that would have never been required otherwise. And Eve played a very significant role in the fall of mankind. And so God ordained that the husband was to be the ultimate authority within a marriage and to be ultimately responsible for his wife and for his family. Now, in a Christian marriage, and certainly in a Christian marriage that is led and dominated by the Holy Spirit, the norm is, I assume, the overwhelming majority of times when something is being discussed in terms of a direction between a husband and a wife, is that we will agree on the overwhelming majority of things. It's clear we're supposed to go down path A instead of path B. There's an agreement, and we move in that direction. And so you've got this agreement that comes out of a mutual love for one another, a mutual respect for one another within the relationship. And then where there's something where they're not both quite on the same page on things, that each listens to one another with love and respect, hears one another out, and a discussion occurs, and then if it's not solved on that level, then they go to prayer. And then ask God, God, what is your mind on this issue that we're facing here? And in that really, really small number of issues where the disagreement might still continue through that kind of a grid, if there is still a disagreement and the husband feels strongly from the Lord that this is the direction that we need to take or the decision we need to make here, she is to then submit to him on that decision. And this is a part of the fall, every bit as much as Adam would bear his own consequences. And if, ladies, if you think he's getting off easy, we move to verses 17 through 19 in terms of the consequences for Adam, for men, and really for the physical earth. And in verse 17, Adam is told that the ground is cursed because of his sin. And then God elaborates on how the ground is cursed. It will now require hard work to earn a living out of it, to get it to produce enough in order to sustain ourselves in terms of food. It will require now a constant fight against thorns and against thistles and against weeds. You ever wonder, I'm here, we live in this wonderful ag part of the country and the state and the world, really, toward the seasons that we're in. The peaches are all in now, but you drive through the countryside and you smell those peaches, and the orchards go on as far as you can see, and the almonds and all of the grapes and everything. And as you see, say, a field of peaches, and you ask yourself, why is it that a field left to itself does not naturally produce an orchard? Why does it naturally produce weeds instead? Why does a field not left to itself not naturally just produce a field of wheat? Why does it always produce, left to itself, thorns and thistles? And somebody says, it's a ridiculous question. It's all we've ever known. I'm not saying it's not what we've ever known since Adam and Eve. But here we have an explanation for the reason. And the answer is that it's because of the fall. He's told further that bread or food is going to be won by great sweat. It's going to take a lot of energy, a lot of labor, a lot of work to put food on the table. And it's not just farming and that kind of thing. It's whatever any of us do for a living. And then, is if it couldn't get any worse, after a lifetime of that kind of labor, then comes death and we return to the ground. There's a lot of consequence there. Death reveals each and every one of us to be a physical descendant of Adam. And it links every one of us in this room and every person in human history to that fall in that ancient Garden of Eden. And I think it's fair for someone to really protest a declaration like that and say, I don't believe in the Garden of Eden. I don't believe in Adam and Eve. I don't believe that I'm a descendant of Adam and Eve. I don't believe in any of that. How in the world can I know that the Bible's record of the fall of man and the fall of Adam is true? What proof is there that I'm a descendant of Adam, that I am fallen as the Bible teaches? God says, I'll give it to you in a word. Death. You die. And God doesn't pull out a bunch of pie charts and a bunch of graphs, and he doesn't write a 400-page book for us to work through the whole thing. He puts it right in front of us in four words through the Apostle Paul in his letter to the church at Corinth, 1 Corinthians chapter 15, verse 22. And he said, in Adam, all die. And the existence of death is like a chain that is put around our ankle, and it goes back through all of history, and it ties us to the Garden of Eden. And then just look around the world that we live in. And in the light of the revelation of Genesis chapters 1, 2, and 3, and ask yourself if what we have been studying isn't exactly as it's described here in God's Word. From pain in childbirth, from natural catastrophes to working to the point of exhaustion for living all the way to death. And it is fascinating that God gave Adam and Eve two great commands before the fall, other than the prohibition to not partake of the tree of the knowledge of good and evil. He said, be fruitful and multiply, and then he said, tend the earth. And these consequences for sin that were brought against both Adam and Eve were relative to their primary roles. And the consequence came upon Eve in terms of her role as a childbearer, and Adam in terms of as the physically stronger of the two, as provider within a marriage. And the further result of all of this in verses 22 and 24 is that they were driven out, verse 24, out of the Garden of Eden. And an angelic guard, verse 24, was placed where they were driven out of the Garden of Eden with a sword that turned in all directions. In other words, there's no getting back in alive. And all of this, verse 22, we're told, was an act of God's love and of his grace, lest they should re-enter the garden and in their fallen state, in their sinful state, eat of the tree of life in the garden, and doing that as a sinner, to be doomed forever in a irreversible sinful condition. And so there's the account. What a mess. What a mess. We'll all have new bodies when we see Adam and Eve in heaven, so we'll love them. But what a mess sin has launched into the world. And you know, it's good, as we've done, I think, to just sit and just really just sit in the mess that is described in Genesis chapter 3, and to drink in all of its fullness. I mean, to feel, just to feel in our bones, the enormity of the hole that we find ourselves in as sinners as a result of that fall. And as we sit here and we see how far-reaching the consequences of this sin is, to stop and wonder as if you did not know the rest of the story. Who in the world? And what in the world? And how could even God find a way of saving us out of that mess so that when it's revealed to us, we will be left in awe over the plan that he came up with. He didn't come up with it. It was from eternity. And then be thankful in a way that we might not otherwise be thankful for our salvation in realizing what was required in a Savior to save us out of the magnitude of this mess. But if you're not saved, if you've never trusted in Jesus Christ for the forgiveness of your sins, to be released from your shame and your guilt, we all know about it, and to be able to enter into a personal relationship with God and have the confidence that when you die, you will one day spend eternity in heaven. All of this and more is all there to be received by asking and putting your faith in Jesus Christ, and then receive the solution to all of this mess by the Holy Spirit in a spiritual birth.
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0: Father, when we read these first three chapters of Genesis, and when we read chapter 3, we marvel at how blind we would be in life, how ignorant we would be in life, how limited our understanding would be. We thank you so much for the revelation of your word, and everything that you reveal in your word is the world around us and the world within us. Thank you, Lord, for clarity on these great questions in life. And thank you for the salvation that you have brought into human existence that is not only up to the mess that sin has brought into your creation, but able to overwhelm it. We thank you from the bottom of our hearts for Jesus, and we thank you in his name, in Jesus' name, amen.
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1: This is the daily radio ministry of Pastor Sandy Adams of Calvary Chapel, Stone Mountain, in Atlanta, Georgia. 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
2: This beast is a reflection of the dragon in chapter 12 with his heads and his horns. Now the beast which I saw was like a leopard. His feet were like the feet of a bear, and his mouth like the mouth of a lion. And the dragon gave him his power, his throne, and his great authority. Here's a ferocious beast with a leopard's speed, with a bear's paws, with a lion's teeth. His authority and his power is from that dragon or Satan. Now, this beast that John sees from the seashore is a man. We know that. But this man parallels nations that are described in Daniel chapter 7. The prophet Daniel was given a vision of 2,500 years of Gentile world domination. He saw four beasts rising out of the sea. The first three empires were easily identifiable. The lion was Babylon, the bear was Persia, and the leopard was Greece. But the fourth animal that Daniel saw was a beast, dreadful and terrible. And it's during the days of this last beast that God sends his Messiah to establish his kingdom on the earth. Now, in one sense, this terrible beast was Rome. Rome followed Greece. Ancient Rome was known for its ruthlessness and its cruelty. They were a terrible beast. But the Roman Empire crumbled in the 6th century AD, and still God's kingdom, the Messiah, has yet to come. Or at least yet to come back to establish his kingdom on earth. And that's why Daniel chapter 7 implies that a future revival of this old Roman Empire is on the horizon. It's a beast, dreadful and terrible. This is a last day's resurgence of what was ancient Rome. And this is why Bible students have been looking for centuries for the emergence of a European superstate. And today, for the first time in 1,400 years, we have just such an entity emerging on the earth. Rent a car in Madrid, and you can drive from Madrid to Rome, from Rome to Paris, then on to Berlin, then to Prague, then to Budapest. You don't have to stop at a single national border. And you can pay your meals and lodging with a single currency, the euro. Welcome to the European Union. And here John sees a leader of this last day's Rome, a beast with seven heads and 10 horns. I believe that he will one day take over the direction of this European superstate. Revelation 17, verse 7, we learn that the seven heads represent a geographical place. These seven heads are seven hills, according to Revelation 17. And in the writings of antiquity, Rome was almost always referred to as the city on seven hills, the political entity that Satan seizes control of and uses in the last days is a revival of Rome. It will obviously be based in Europe. The 10 horns represent a political base. We've got a geographical place and a political base. It seems that this European confederacy that becomes Satan's end-time power block will consist of 10 horns or 10 nations or somehow 10 divisions. And this beast will be the ruler of this future empire. You know, today, European countries are looking for a dynamic leader, someone who can address the quagmire of their finances, the political, the economic problems that they are facing. 50 years ago, Paul-Henri Spaak, an early organizer of the European Union, he made this comment, "We don't want another committee. We want a man of stature to hold the allegiance of the people and lift us up out of the economic mess that we've gotten ourselves into. Send us a man, whether he be God or a devil. Send him." And it's still true today. Europe is desperate for a leader. In the 1930s, when Benito Mussolini took over in Italy, he was asked how he came to power so quickly. And he answered, I found Europe full of empty rooms and simply walked in and took one of them. Well, the beast will exploit a leadership vacuum. He'll come to a Europe in disarray and he'll provide answers. You know, ironically, Jesus has been faithfully knocking at the door of every human heart for the last 2,000 years. Jesus has timeless, eternal answers, not temporary patches. And yet most folks keep their doors bolted to Jesus. They keep him on the outside. And yet when the beast knocks, they're going to fling it wide open. And verse 3 reveals why the beast is so persuasive, why he's able to deceive so many. And I saw one of his heads as if it had been mortally wounded, and his deadly wound was healed, and all the world marveled and followed the beast. Now think about it. What if John Kennedy had walked out of Parkland Hospital in Dallas, Texas? What if he had survived a bullet to the brain? I mean, such a recovery would have been hailed as a miracle. And you see, this is what's going to bump up the approval ratings of the beast. He's going to recover from a potentially lethal wound, perhaps survive an assassin's bullet. Notice verse 3 doesn't say the beast rises from the dead. Nowhere in the Bible is Satan given power over death. It's as if he had a mortal wound. This might just seem like a miracle, but it does the trick nonetheless. And his recovery rockets him to superstar status. Zechariah 11 verse 17 speaks of his injuries. His arm shall completely withered, and his right eye shall be totally blinded. The Antichrist will lose an arm and an eye. Again, Jesus lost far more for us. And his crucifixion was no illusion. And yet the world has and will ignore his scars while they run after a beast. Verse 4. And so they worshiped the dragon who gave authority to the beast. And this is Satan's ambition. This has been his ambition from the start. From his days as heaven's choir boy, he wanted men to worship him instead of worshiping God. And now the beast gives him what he wants. As Jesus draws men and women to the Father, the beast will capture the souls of men and enslave them to Satan. In Revelation 13, we learn that Satan wants all the world to worship the beast, not the babe in the manger. John finishes verse 4. And they worshiped the beast, saying, "Who is like the beast, who is able to make war with him? And he was given a mouth, speaking great things and blasphemies, and he was given authority to continue for 42 months. Again, the time frame that we saw in the previous two chapters, 42 months, 1,260 days, or 3.5 years, represents the last half of Daniel's 70th week. Now remember, Revelation chapters 6 through 19 record God's judgment of this world during this final 7-year period called Great Tribulation. Chapters 12 and 13 are a parenthesis that zero in on events that occur at the halfway point of the 7 years. Now, up until now, the Antichrist has been preaching tolerance. He solved many of mankind's problems. World religions are now cooperating. Jews and Muslims are living in harmony. Perhaps they're even coexisting on the Temple Mount. We talked about that last week. When the narrow-minded Christians are taken out at the rapture, the Antichrist will probably sell his coexist theology. He'll probably explain the rapture as the evolutionary leap forward that's eliminated all those bigoted Christians. They were stunning human potential by insisting on only one right way. Everybody will sport the bumper sticker, coexist. And the world will be poised for a new age. But that's when halfway through these final 7 years, the beast will show his fangs. He's not the peaceful ruler that he's claimed to be. He's not the tolerant person that he has postured himself to be. This personification of evil will murder God's two witnesses. He'll set up an image of himself in the temple, and he'll require all of the world to bow down and worship him. Matthew 24 calls it the abomination of desolation. According to Revelation 12, it's after this blasphemy that war erupts in heaven. Michael boots out the devil, and to retaliate, Satan attacks God's people, the Jews. There's a quote by Revolutionary War leader William Penn. Those who will not be governed by God will be ruled by tyrants. And never in history will this be more applicable than in the 42 months prior to Jesus' return. Until under the beast, the world will be ruled by pure evil. Verse 6 reveals more. Then he opened his mouth in blasphemy against God, to blaspheme his name, his tabernacle, and those who dwell in heaven. Suddenly, this future furor will oppose everything that's of God. He'll trash God's name, even God's temple, even his saints. He'll look to heaven and ridicule you and me. We're told, and it was granted to him to make war with the saints and to overcome them. In the great tribulation, the followers of Jesus will be in the Antichrist crosshairs. Now, here's a great proof text for what we believe as the pre-tribulation rapture. In Matthew 16, verse 18, Jesus said, I will build my church, and the gates of Hades shall not prevail against it. The word prevail in Matthew 16 and the word overcome here in Revelation 13 are the same Greek word. Here the Antichrist prevails against the saints. And yet Jesus said that the gates of hell would never prevail against his church. Thus the saints here in verse 6 can't be part of the church. I believe these are the folks who will be saved in the great tribulation. These will be the Jews that will be converted while the church is in heaven worshiping Jesus. And authority was given him over every tribe, tongue, and nation. The beast will rule globally. You know what Nebuchadnezzar, what Alexander the Great, what the Caesars of Rome, what Genghis Khan, what Napoleon, what Hitler, what Stalin, all failed to accomplish? A world dictatorship this future leader will accomplish. You recall the story of Nimrod in the Tower of Babel? It was man's first attempt at globalization. Nimrod brought culture and commerce and language and government, even religion, came under one big tent. Nimrod was a unifier of mankind, and yet he had ulterior motives, did he not? He wanted to be the sub for the Savior. He wanted men to worship him. Nimrod defied God's decree to scatter and multiply, and the world today is still under that command. Nothing's wrong with cooperation among nations. The United Nations is not inherently evil, but when efforts are made to abolish national boundaries and to consolidate governments, that's when we need to question the motive. For inevitably, the Antichrist will somehow seize authority over every tribe, tongue, and nation. We're told in verse 8, all who dwell on the earth will worship him, whose names have not been written in the book of life of the Lamb slain from the foundation of the world. If anyone has an ear, let him hear. He who leads into captivity shall go into captivity. He who kills with the sword must be killed with the sword. Here is the patience and the faith of the saints. Boy, suddenly at this point, God's judgments will be swift and decisive. There'll be less room for repentance and for second chances. Life will become harder, and it will require patience and faith. Now remember, chapter 13 isn't just about the beast. It's about the beastie boys. And that's why verse 11 reads, then I saw another beast coming up out of the earth. And he had two horns like a lamb and spoke like a dragon. This second beast is the Antichrist ecclesiastical sidekick. He's a religious leader who appears gentle as a lamb, but he speaks the same threats and lies as Satan. You remember, Jesus too had a forerunner. It was John the Baptist who paved the way for the Messiah. And this second beast will pave the way for the Antichrist. He'll provide religious sanction for this future ruler. Imagine this man in the world's great cathedrals, in its mosques, even in the temple, encouraging all people to lay aside their differences and rally together under this one banner, the banner of the beast. Verse 12 tells us more. And he exercises all the authority of the first beast in his presence and causes the earth and those who dwell in it to worship the first beast whose deadly wound was healed. This man will become the high priest of heresy and apostasy. In Revelation, he's also called the false prophet. He performs great signs, we're told, so that he even makes fire come down from heaven on the earth in the sight of men. This priest of the beast will even work miracles. Now remember, Satan is a great deceiver. He doesn't just do miracles. He tries to replicate biblical miracles. Malachi chapter 4 verse 5 predicts that Elijah will appear before the coming of the great and dreadful day of the Lord. Elijah will appear. I believe he'll be one of the two witnesses. But this is why the second beast calls down fire from the sky. He's not an Elvis impersonator. He's an Elijah impersonator. Malachi predicted Elijah would precede the coming of the Messiah. This guy claims to be him. Verse 14, and he deceives those who dwell on the earth by those signs which he was granted to do in the sight of the beast, telling those who dwell on the earth to make an image to the beast who was wounded by the sword and lived. He was granted power to give breath to the image of the beast, that the image of the beast should both speak and cause as many as would not worship the image of the beast to be killed. Now here's where the plot thickens. When we think of an image or an idol, we think of a statue or a trinket sitting on a mantle. But here is an animated image. The image of the beast, it has breath. It speaks. It discerns those that are worshiping it. It enforces a mandatory allegiance. It executes people who refuse to bow to the beast. Here is high-tech idolatry. What is this third beastie boy, this virtual idol? We're not sure. But today's technology certainly provides all kinds of possibilities. Is this a touch-sensitive screen people are interacting with? Is this a computer-generated hologram or a robot with artificial intelligence? Imagine millions of folks on the World Wide Web simultaneously interacting with this image. Idolatry goes live stream. This is online worship of the beast. We can see how it would play out in our day. And John continues speaking of the image of the beast in verse 16. He causes all, both small and great, rich and poor, free and slave, to receive a mark on their right hand or on their foreheads, and that no one may buy or sell except one who has the mark, or the name of the beast, or the number of his name. Now, 100 years ago, this would have made very little sense, but not today. This kind of technology is all around us. Money and information are constantly being passed electronically. In a cash-oriented society, you could never control commerce with a mark on a person's body. But today, cash is a relic of the past. I get tickled with my kids. We go to the restaurant somewhere and I say, leave the tip. And they say, I can't. I say, don't you have any cash? No, we don't carry cash, Dad. Kids today don't carry cash. In the future, buying and selling will all be done digitally, electronically. It was funny. Even when I ran the Reagan 5K a couple of years ago, they gave me a microchip that I put on my tennis shoe that recorded my official time when I crossed the finish line. A slow time, by the way, but it recorded it. One day soon, we'll inject a silicone chip under your baby's skin to keep track of your child. And it might not be a bad idea. If you've ever momentarily lost a child at the shopping mall, you realize that this has an upside. The technology in and of itself is not bad. The problem is that this is what the Antichrist is going to use to blackmail the world into worshiping him. To get the mark, you'll have to bow. You'll have to pledge your allegiance to the beast. Imagine the excruciating choices that people will be forced to make. Stand up for Jesus or watch your baby starve. You've got to get the mark to buy or sell. Sell your soul to Satan for a bowl of soup? That'll be the choice people will have to make. Hey, I don't want to be around when that choosing starts. Finally, verse 18, and here's wisdom. Let him who has understanding calculate the number of the beast, for it is the number of a man. His number is 666. 666. Now, if we gave out an award for the verse that has drawn the most speculation, it would have to go to verse 18. Everyone from Nero to Hitler to Kennedy to Kissinger to Gorbachev to Clinton. Remember Gorbachev had that little strange birthmark on his forehead? But everybody thought that little birthmark there on the Gorbachev's head had something to do with 666. That was kind of silly. Clinton, Tony Blair, Obama. They've all been associated with this number 666. Yet here's a different concept I want to give you that I want you to kind of mull over. Throughout the Bible, the number 6 is the number of man, for 6 is one less than 7, the number of God's perfection. And man at his very best falls short of God's ideal. And yet next to Jesus, the one man in the Bible who may have come closest to perfection was King Solomon. You remember in Luke chapter 12, verse 27, Jesus said of the lilies, "Even Solomon in all of his glory was not arrayed like one of these." But he complimented Solomon on his glory. In Luke 11, verse 31, Jesus praised the wisdom of Solomon. In the Old Testament, Solomon had the distinction of being the wisest of the wise, the richest of the rich. He was world-renowned for his insight. The Queen of Sheba came up just to be amazed at what Solomon knew. King Solomon, as the Antichrist will be, he'll represent the epitome of human achievement. Now remember, the best commentary on the Bible is the Bible. And there's only one other place in Scripture where the number 666 appears. It's in 2 Chronicles chapter 9, verse 13, where it lists Solomon's yearly allotment of gold as 666 talents. There's another connection between Solomon and this number 666. In 1 Kings chapter 10, you find that when you looked at Solomon's throne, guess what you saw? You saw 6 lions lining up on the left, 6 steps in the middle, and 6 lions lining up on the right. Again, when you looked at his throne, you saw 666. Now here's an idea. When you think of the Antichrist, rather than think of Darth Vader or Osama bin Laden, or Adolf Hitler, try thinking about King Solomon. You know, there's all kinds of parallels. David was a man of war, but because of it, he couldn't build the temple. Solomon was a man of peace and a temple builder. And that's how the beast will start out, isn't it? He'll bring about a false peace that will allow the rebuilding of the temple. Both will be admired for their wisdom and their problem solving. Both will start out as God-fearing people, but will eventually lead people into idolatry. Both will amass great fortunes and power. I mean, the parallels are numerous. Suffice it to say, the beast doesn't just show his fangs. He doesn't show his fangs until he has the world in its clutches. Evil is not so easily identified. And thus, in many ways, the beast will be like King Solomon. And the Antichrist will be further proof that man apart from God, even at his wisest, even at his very best, is still corrupt to the core and brazenly rebellious. In the end, the great human hope will turn beastly. Chapter 13 closes with the Antichrist on top of the world. But don't worry when you see evil rise up, for Jesus is the king of the jungle, and he's going to return to cage all of the beasts. I guarantee it.
1: Thanks for listening to today's study through the book of Revelation here on Sandy Adams Radio. The book of Revelation tells us about the prophetic witnesses who will come to proclaim the truth of God's word in the last days. But we're also warned that they will not be taken seriously by all. We already see that shaping up today, as many people have begun to openly mock the gospel. But Pastor Sandy encourages us to remain faithful to Jesus because he is coming back soon. The suffering we are facing in this life now is a mere inconvenience compared to the glory we stand to inherit in heaven. If you'd like someone to pray with you after today's teaching, please give us a call at 770-736-2828. Once again, that number is 770-736-2828. Pastor Sandy is coming to you from Calvary Chapel, Stone Mountain in Atlanta, Georgia. 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For more information about our services, you can check out our website at sandyadams.org and find a link to our church website under the About tab. 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Be sure to tune in next time for another edition of Sandy Adams Radio.

0: parents to their classrooms. School principal Mrs. Joyce Lund carries a bachelor's degree in education and developing master's degree in literacy. 15 years with the Hawaii DOE, 20 years at CCCS, including 2.5 years as a professional certified educational therapist from the National Institute for Learning Development, and a proud parent of 2 CCCS graduates.
1: Aloha everyone, this is Mrs. Lund, principal of Calvary Chapel Christian School. 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
1: At Calvary Chapel Christian School, the faculty brings their faith and experience to the classrooms. 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
2: Aloha kakou. 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

0: Welcome to The Word for Today, featuring the Bible teaching ministry of Pastor Chuck Smith, founder of the Calvary Chapel Movement. This radio program is a chapter-by-chapter, verse-by-verse study through the entire Bible. And on today's edition of The Word for Today, Pastor Chuck continues his message, The Year of Redemption, as we pick up in Revelation chapter 5, verse 4. And now, with today's study, here's Pastor Chuck.
1: I personally believe that this year of redemption is coming up very soon. I believe that God has established that 6,000 years, the 6-in-1 pattern, and that it will be fulfilled in the big overall view when Satan will have had his reign for the 6,000 years, and the earth is now coming up for redemption, and here is the heavenly scene, and we observe it here with John. An awesome scene. There on the throne, God sits with all of his glory as the cherubim worship him, and as the 24 elders respond to the worship, declaring the worthiness of God to receive it. And now the scroll in his right hand, and the angel proclaiming with this strong, loud voice, "Who is worthy to open this scroll and to loose the seals?" And then the notation, "No man was found worthy." What does that mean? No man has the capacity to redeem the world. Now, every 4 years, we have men stand up and tell you that they can save the world. And if you'll just vote for them, they've got a program and a plan of redemption. And man has been trying to redeem mankind, but no man is found worthy. No man can redeem himself, much less the world. And so no man was found worthy. And this, of course, then brings on John's weeping. Why? Because if nobody redeems it, it stays Satan's domain forever. That thought is more than John can bear. It wipes him out. He begins to sob convulsively with a horrible contemplation that the world will forever be under Satan's control and power, and the misery will reign on and on through that. I wept much. Literally, I sobbed convulsively because no man was found worthy to open and to read the book, neither to look thereon. One of the elders said unto me, "Weep not. Behold, the Lion of the tribe of Judah, the Root of David, hath prevailed to open the book and to loose the 7 seals. Don't weep, John. It's not all loss. The Lion of the tribe of Judah, the Root of David, has prevailed. And I beheld, and lo, in the middle of the throne, and of the 4 living creatures, and in the midst of the elders, there stood a lamb as it had been slain," or literally slaughtered, "having 7 horns and 7 eyes, which are the 7 spirits of God, sent forth into all the earth. And he came and took the book," or the scroll, "out of the right hand of him that sat upon the throne." Interesting to me that the elder declares to John, "Behold, the Lion of the tribe of Judah." When John sees him, he sees him as a lamb that had been slaughtered, which would indicate that John perhaps sees him still bearing the marks of the cross and his suffering for us. It could be that your first view of Jesus in heaven will be a very shocking experience. For in our minds we have envisioned, in looking upon the face of Jesus, of seeing someone who is just perfect in beauty. Glory, standing in awe of that beauty. But in the prophecy of Isaiah chapter 52 and in 53, he said, "As many as looked upon him were astonished," they were shocked. for his face was so marred you could not recognize him as a human being. And we hid, as it were, our faces from him. In other words, it was so shocking we couldn't bear to look. But then he went on to say, but he was wounded for our transgressions. He was bruised for our iniquities. These wounds that he bears are the wounds that he suffered for you when he paid the price of your redemption, when he took the judgment for your sins, when he died in your place. And it could very well be that our first view in heaven prior to this redemptive completion of the redemptive act, that our first view of Jesus will be a very shocking experience as we see him with the marks of the sufferings that he bore for us in order to redeem us. I turned and I saw him as a lamb that had been slaughtered there in the midst of the throne, among the living creatures, the cherubim, and in the midst of the 24 elders, there stood the lamb. And when he had taken the book, the four cherubim, living creatures, and the 24 elders fell down before the lamb, having every one of them harps and golden vials full of odors, which are the prayers of the saints. When in the Old Testament the priest went into the holy place of the tabernacle each day, he bore a little golden bowl that was attached to these chains, golden chains, and he would have incense in this little golden bowl, and when he would come past the altar where the sacrifices have been offered, he would take a coal from the altar, a burning coal, and he would place it in this little bowl of incense. And of course, the smoke then of the incense would begin to rise, and he would go into the holy place where they had the altar of incense, and he would wave this little golden bowl of incense before the altar, and the smoke of it, the sweet savor of smoke, would ascend up before the veil behind which dwelt the presence of God. And it was the offering of the incense unto God, which was representing the prayers of the people. And there are scriptures that refer to our prayers ascending as sweet incense before God. So at this point, these 24 elders act as do the priests when they take these little golden bowls full of odors, which are the prayers of the saints, and they offer them at this point before God. Now, our redemption is not yet complete. The price is complete. It's been paid. Jesus died once and for all. But Paul the Apostle in Romans chapter 8 said, and we and all creation do groan and travail, waiting for our redemption, to wit, the redemption of this body. So in the meantime, my body is not yet redeemed. I'm longing for that day. I'm waiting for that time. In the meantime, God has given to me the Holy Spirit as a down payment, as an earnest of my inheritance until the redemption of his purchased possession. So God has shown that he's earnest in his intentions of redeeming you, and to show you that, he gave to you the Holy Spirit. He has sealed you with that spirit of promise until the day of redemption. And Paul talks about that in the first chapter of the book of Ephesians. One of the glorious blessings that we have in Christ in heavenly places is that after we believed, we were sealed with the Holy Spirit of promise, which is the earnest of our inheritance until the redemption of the purchased possession. The Lord has purchased you. He's paid the price. He hasn't yet picked you up. He's paid the down payment. But he's coming to get you one of these days. Say, hey, they're mine. I paid the down payment. This is it. Now, We are told in Hebrews that God has put all things in subjection unto him, but we don't yet see all things in subjection. That isn't yet the reality. We still see a world that is in rebellion against him. It's not submitted to him. The world is in rebellion against him. So we do not yet see all things in subjection unto him, but we do see Jesus, who was made a little lower than the angels for the suffering of death, crowned with glory and honor. And he is waiting until the Father brings all things in subjection. He's resting in his finished work. And now the Father is going to bring all things in subjection unto him, and he is going to establish him then as the King of Kings and the Lord of Lords. But the redemption is not yet complete, for he hasn't yet laid claim to that which he purchased. It's like you going in to buy something from the department store, and you realize you don't have enough money for it right now. But oh, you want that and you desire that. And so you say, I'd like to put a down payment on that and I'd like you to hold it for me. Put it on hold. And so they'll write up the contract, they'll put it on hold, and you have a specified period of time to come in and pick it up. In the meantime, it belongs to you technically. No one else can come in and buy it. Someone else could come in and say, oh, I like that, I want that. Well, we're sorry, we're sold the last one. Well, did they pick it up yet? No, but, it's there and it's sold. They put the down payment on it, and so that's the earnest. You showed that you're earnest. You're intending to buy it. That's what it's all about. You just haven't picked it up yet. And so we have the Holy Spirit, the earnest of our redemption, until the earnest of our inheritance, until the redemption of the purchased possession. So, as they offer these little bowls, odors, before the throne of God, the prayers of the saints, how many times have you prayed, thy kingdom come, thy will be done in earth as it is in heaven? That's an unanswered prayer up to this point. Now, the church has been offering that prayer for centuries, but that is still an unanswered prayer. Now, it doesn't mean that God doesn't intend to answer it. God does intend to answer that prayer. It's just a matter of timing, which, of course, is one of the problems with a lot of our prayers. Matter of timing. The time has now come. And so the prayers are now brought before the throne of God, the prayers of the saints, the prayers through the centuries, thy kingdom come and thy will be done in earth as it is in heaven. And soon God's kingdom will be coming, and soon the will of God will be done here on the earth, even as it is in heaven, and you won't have the rebellion against God that is destroying our planet. But you'll have a planet all in obedience and subjection. And oh, what a glorious place this could be if everybody lived as God wanted us to live. If we lived together in love, in righteousness and peace, for the kingdom of God is not meat or drink, but righteousness, peace, and joy. The earth can produce enough food for everybody. It's just that we are using the resources and managing the resources very poorly. We're using them for the wrong purposes. But when Jesus comes and establishes his kingdom, then shall we see the earth that God intended, and righteousness upon the earth, covering the earth as the waters do cover the sea. And they sang a new song, saying, thou art worthy to take the book and to open the seals thereof. For you were slain, and you've redeemed us to God by your blood out of every kindred and tongue and people and nation. So, redemption, thou art worthy to take the book and loose the seals, for you have redeemed us by your blood. Out of every kindred, tongue, people, and nation. Now, the question, who can sing this song? Is this the song of redeemed Israel?
2: No.
1: Because these people are taken out of every kindred, tongue, people, and nation. Surely it's not the song of angels. That leaves us one group, the church. The song of the redeemed church, made up of people from all over the world, from every family, every tribe upon the earth. The redeemed through Jesus Christ, the family of God, one in Christ, where there is neither Jew nor Greek, barbarian, Scythian, bond or free, but Christ is all and in all, one big family in Jesus, singing of the redemption through his blood. Which brings up a very interesting point. Inasmuch as the tribulation does not begin until chapter 6, and the church is there in heaven declaring the worthiness of the Lamb to take the scroll and loose the seals, the tribulation does not begin until the seals are loosed. It precludes the church being on the earth during the great tribulation period. Surely the Lord's not going to send us back down to go through the tribulation and then rapture us again. You have made us unto our God a kingdom of priests, and we shall reign on the earth. Jesus, again, to the overcomers, promised that they would be able to reign with him in his kingdom. And that ruling with him with a rod of iron, that one is to Thyatira. And I beheld and I heard the voice of many angels round about the throne and the living creatures and the elders. And the number of them was 10,000 times 10,000 and thousands of thousands. Now, what is 10,000 times 10,000? 100 million. Thousands and thousands would be millions more. How many are redeemed? How many will be there in heaven? My, I don't know. A good-sized crowd, though. All one in Christ. All declaring the glory of our Lord. They are saying with a loud voice, "Worthy is the Lamb that was slain to receive power and riches and wisdom and strength and honor and glory and blessing." So that chorus now of angels joining in with the church. You see, they can't sing the verse. They only can sing the chorus. They don't know what it is to be redeemed by the blood of Jesus Christ. But when we come to the chorus and we begin to declare his worthiness to receive power and riches and wisdom and strength and honor and glory and blessing, they can join that chorus, and they do. And every creature which is in heaven and on the earth and under the earth and such as are in the sea and all that are in them heard I saying, "Blessing and honor and glory and power be unto him that sits upon the throne and unto the Lamb forever and ever." And the four cherubim said, "Amen." And the 24 elders fell down and worshiped him that lives forever and ever. So, this scene in redemption in the heavenly places. Now in chapter 6, he begins to open the scroll. "And I saw when the Lamb opened one of the seals, I heard as it were the noise of thunder, and one of the four living creatures said, 'Come and see.' And I saw, and behold, there was a white horse. And he that sat upon him had a bow, and a crown was given unto him. And he went forth conquering and to conquer." And so the first thing that takes place upon the earth, once the church has been taken out, the moment this first seal is broken, the Antichrist comes forth on a white horse. He's the false Messiah, the false Christ. And he begins to conquer over the earth, bringing the earth under the sphere of his power and control, Because we are told, and again to prove that Satan is still in control of the world, we are told in Revelation 13 that Satan will give to him his throne and his authority. So he's going to turn the earth over to the Antichrist. What we see is emergence here, the first thing after the church is gone. Now, according to Paul in 2 Thessalonians chapter 2, talking about the Antichrist, he cannot come forth until the church is out of the way. For that which hinders shall hinder until it is taken out of the way, and then shall the son of perdition be revealed. So he can't be revealed until the hindering force is removed, which is the Spirit of God within the church of Jesus Christ. Jesus said, "You are the salt of the earth." What is salt? And it was a preserving influence. It was a preservative. Jesus is saying the church is preserving the world. They used the salt on the meat in those days to kill the surface bacteria because they didn't have refrigeration. And so the meat was salted to keep it from rotting, from putrefying. So when Jesus said to his disciples, "You are the salt of the earth," they understood that we are a influence to keep the world from getting rotten. But he said, if the salt has lost its savor, then it's really good for nothing. It'll be cast out and trodden under the foot of man. And if you'll look at those nations that have fallen to communism, in every one of them, the church had died. As far as its influence was concerned, it was dead. The salt had lost its savor.
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1: May the Lord bless you and keep his hand upon your life, and may he help you to walk in all righteousness and holiness, for he is Jehovah our God, and he is a holy God, and he wants his people to be a holy people, that the name of the Lord would not be blasphemed by my actions, but that people in seeing my good works will glorify our Father who is in heaven. God bless you, and may the face of the Lord shine upon you and his love burn in your hearts all through the week. In Jesus' name.
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3: This is Ann Graham Lotz with Daily Light for Daily Living. Are you afraid of hard work? Often we tend to quit a job before it's finished because the job is too hard, or we lose interest, or we receive a better offer somewhere else. But 2 Thessalonians 3 verse 10 tells us, "If anyone will not work, neither shall he eat." The Creator has built into each of us the capacity for tremendous satisfaction in work that's not only finished, but well done. If we quit before we're finished, we miss out on the satisfaction that comes with completion. Sometimes we think of not having to work as a luxury reserved for the lifestyles of the rich and famous. It's actually a deprivation. Listen to me. One reason unemployment is so devastating is because when a person is out of work, that person is outside the Creator's design for living, and therefore denied the satisfaction that comes from completing a job. What are you waiting for? Get to work and finish the job. This is Ann Graham Lotz.

0: on the job, at the beach, in the car, bringing God's word to the islands. We're K-Light.
1: 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Our teacher here on Straight from the Heart is Senior Pastor Joe Foch. We're currently in the Old Testament, going verse by verse through Psalm chapter 119. Before we finish, I'll give you some additional information so you can contact us with any questions or comments. But first, open your Bible to Psalm 119 and let's join Pastor Joe as he continues.
2: We have come as far as verse 89 in this wonderful psalm. The last series of verses were really talking about being afflicted. Let the proud be ashamed. Talking about the faint-hearted, and I've become like a bottle in the smoke. The proud have digged pits for me. And he talks about his persecuted, that he was treated, persecuted wrongfully, and so forth. He says, Lord, in 88, quicken me after thy loving kindness. Revive me, Lord. Give me fresh life. And as he comes to verse 89, he really starts to look at these next three sets of the wonder of God's word in the middle of all of that. And, you know, we can say we're persecuted. People are, you know, treating me wrongly. The things they're doing is wrong. The proud, it seems, have taken over the world. We look in politics. We look at, dynasties around the world. We look at tyrants. We look at people having their heads cut off, little children having their head put on poles. We look at, you know, bombs going off. We look at the human blood being shed and know that God's heart is broken, whether it's the blood of a Buddhist or a Hare Krishna or a Muslim or a Christian or a Jew. That Satan is laughing all the time because men are slaughtering themselves and men that God loves. And here he comes to a place where he gets kind of things back in perspective of God's word. And you and I as Christians, look, we have to understand, if we're really going to take a stand, we can kind of lay low and kind of keep quiet and not make any waves and not ruffle any feathers, and we still go to heaven. But to do that, it's requiring in our day more and more compromise. Because every standard is being broken down and removed. And for you, at this point, to be benign and uninvolved and not willing to say anything or speak up, it doesn't help anybody. It doesn't help you. It doesn't help the lost world around you. It doesn't, you know, God is not going to use a compromised Christian to reach a compromised world. And the truth is we need to stand up and realize there's a cost to that. Look, the world is not going to be any more gracious to Christ in you than it was to Christ when he was outside of you. I mean, Christ outside of you was crucified 2,000 years ago. You see the way the world treated him. He was not of this world, he said. Now Christ is in you, and the same world is not going to have any more favor towards Christ in you than it had towards Christ himself. That's just where we live. So the psalmist, you know, he comes to grips with an antagonistic world in regards to godliness, and he has some great things to say about God's word and how it should be an encouragement to us. In verse 89, in light of many of these struggles, he says, forever, O Lord, thy word is settled in heaven. Thy faithfulness is unto all generations. That includes us. Thou hast established the earth, and it abideth. They continue this day according to thine ordinances, for all are thy servants. Unless thy law had been my delight, I should then have perished in my affliction. I will never forget thy precepts, for with them thou hast quickened me. I am thine. And look in 94. It's the only request in this first series of verses. He says, I am thine. Here's his request. Save me. For I have sought thy precepts. The wicked have waited for me to destroy me, but I will consider thy testimonies. I have seen an end of all perfection, but thy commandment is exceeding broad. So he begins by saying, Lord, you, forever, O Lord, your word is settled in heaven. When he looks around at all that's changing, all that's going on, he said, look, I do know this, Lord. Your word is immovable. Your word is unchanging. I can build my life on something that never changes. You know, constantly challenged by the world we live in. Constantly the world we live in is going to say, are you going to be kidding? The scripture, some of these ideas are Victorian. Some of these ideas are outdated. No. They're eternal. They're the same in every age. Man's sinfulness is the same in every age. We have more technology than we had before, so we're just as sinful, but with more technology. That can't be good. But the idea is his word abides forever. It's settled in heaven. What it means is the affairs of men have no effect on the word of God. It is settled in heaven. It doesn't matter what people say about morality. His word is settled in heaven. It doesn't matter how men say they're going to take over the world, they're going to destroy everybody. No, his word is settled in heaven. It doesn't matter if somebody says we're going to kill all the Christians. No, they're not, because his word is settled in heaven. Jesus Christ is coming back. He's taking over. He's the King of Kings. He's the Lord of Lords. We're his children. His word is settled forever in heaven. That's good stuff. That's good stuff. So as we live out our lives here, as we do our best, you know, to eke a living out of this world and live with some dignity, one of the things we can be certain of is there is one thing in all of our lives that is unchanging. It isn't you if you looked in the mirror for the last 30 years. But there is something in our life that is unchanging. And it is the word of God. He says, forever. There's permanence, O Lord. Thy word is settled in heaven. Thy faithfulness is unto all generations. You're unchanging. Thou hast established the earth, and it abideth. Lord, you put these things in place, and they still remain. It's his word. It's the word of God. It's interesting. You know, the first 10 commandments are not in Exodus chapter 20. The first 10 commandments are in Genesis chapter 1. You go and you read through there. It says, and God said, and God said, and God said, and God said, 10 times. Here it is. He spoke it into existence. The word of God brought the whole world into existence. Listen, in your DNA, you go all the way down to the epigenome, you know, the things of molecular biology, there's language there. There's language there. If you change that language, you get a deformity in a physical frame. That language is based on a higher language, and that's the word of God that spoke everything into existence. That's why we don't want to add. Jesus said, you know, the Lord said, don't add to it, don't take away from it, don't diminish from it. We have it. It hasn't changed. It's not going to change. It's settled in heaven. It's unchanging. We can trust it now the way it was trusted thousands of years ago. We know that because it spoke the worlds into existence, and it's all still functioning. It's all going the way it was when he started it up, when he spoke it into existence. It stands. It testifies of the faithfulness of his word. He's established the earth. It abideth. They continue this day, all the ordinances of the sun and the moon and the stars, they continue this day according to thine ordinances, for all are thy servants. All of the heavens declare the glory of the Lord. The earth showeth forth his firmament, it tells us. They are thy servants. And he says, unless thy law had been my delight, I should then have perished in mine affliction. I'd have given up. I'd have thrown in the towel. You know, when life is very difficult and it stinks and things wear me down, I just feel like, you know, just feel like saying, uncle, that's it. I'm done. I can't go. He said, there's still a place there where I find delight in your word. This stinks, but I know you're coming. This is painful, but I know there's a day ahead of us. I don't understand what you're doing now, Lord. When I look at the pain and difficulty of my life, it wants to tell me that you don't care. But I know that contradicts your written word. And I know the day's coming when I'm going to see all things clearly. Unless thy law had been my delight, he says, I should then have perished in my affliction. He says, I will never forget thy precepts. That's a great thing, by the way. That's a good bumper sticker, I think. Good plaque over the fireplace. I will never forget thy precepts. The reason? For with them you have quickened me. You've revived me. He ended up in the last set of verses saying, Lord, quicken me, revive me. He said, I'm never going to forget your precepts now. He says, because it is with them that you revived me. And he says, now I've come to this and I know it with all my heart. I am thine. In context of that, save me. That's the single request in this set of verses. Lord, deliver me. Have me as your own. I am thine. Save me, for I have sought thy precepts. I've given myself to that. The wicked have waited for me to destroy me, but I will consider thy testimonies. The wicked are waiting to destroy me, Lord. But I think of your testimony. I think of Abraham. I think of the hostile tribesmen that wanted to kill him, wanted to destroy him. I think of Pharaoh in Egypt and how you gave him a dream and you delivered Abraham and you brought him back again. How you preserved him. I think of Joseph. I think of the hatred of his own brothers. I think of him down in Egypt. I think of him doing his best and being thrown in prison for that. I think of all the things that went on. Let your testimony as you were faithful. I think of Moses, driven to the backside of the desert for 40 years, coming back to Egypt, not wanting to come, and standing up for you, and all of Pharaoh's strength wanting to come against him. And Lord, you sustained him. Why should I worry about my enemies when the greatest nation in the world couldn't destroy one man that you had your hand on? Lord, I think of Joshua. Takes over the control when he's 100 years old. That's kind of a bummer. You'd like to do that at 30. He takes the steering wheel at 100 and lives out the last 7 years of his life in battle. And it says in Joshua, the servant of the Lord. You think of Gideon, you think of many. He says, Lord, he says, the wicked, yeah, they're waiting for me to destroy me, but I'm going to consider thy testimonies. I have seen an end of all perfection. All that looks perfect, all that looks like this is the best of everything, this is what you want, this is what you want to get your hands on. Lord, I've seen an end of all of that. It's not lasting, but your commandments, the idea here is they're exceeding broad. You can't look out on the horizon and see the end of them. You can see an end of all other things. You can see an end of everything. People say, oh, this is perfect. Or that's, you know, if we only had this. I've seen an end of all of that. It's come before my view. But Lord, your testimonies are very broad. Your commandment is exceeding broad. You look and you don't see the end of it, Lord, your promises. So he comes now to this next set of verses. There's no petition at all. He doesn't ask for anything. He's just praising. Listen to what he says. Oh, how love I thy law. It is my meditation all the day. Thou, through thy commandments, hast made me wise, wiser than mine enemies, for they are ever with me. That's encouraging, isn't it? I have more understanding than all my teachers, for thy testimonies are my meditation. I understand more than the ancients, because I keep thy precepts. I have refrained my feet from every evil way, that I might keep thy word. I have not departed from thy judgments, for thou hast taught me. How sweet are thy words to my taste, yea, sweeter than honey to my mouth. Through thy precepts I get understanding. Therefore I hate every false way. This one just exalts God's word. There's no petition. He's just saying what he thinks of all this. Look, how love I thy law. Lord, I love your word. And please realize you live in a world that doesn't. They didn't want a prayer before a football game. They didn't want prayer in any circumstance. They didn't want the Ten Commandments on the wall. They, you know, just that's the world that we're living in. Again, I was a kid. We went to elementary school every morning. Principal, the whole school in the auditorium, read a psalm and said a prayer. You can't do that. You're infringing on people's. All the people scream and complain about that now, right? That's wrong. You can't do that. It's unfair. You know, you're forcing your religion down people's, all that stuff. But I'll tell you this. When I was a kid in elementary school, we didn't have any metal detectors at the door. There were no drug problems in the school. They weren't giving out condoms. No, there was no assault on the teachers. We didn't have any armed guys in the school just looking out because the world was crazy. You know, it was a different, it was so terrible, really? It was a different world, that was for sure. You know why? Because there was right and there was wrong. Duh. There was right and there was wrong. Yeah, there were things wrong in our culture, there were things wrong in our society, but there were some things that were right too. And we're throwing the baby out with the bathwater, you know. There's always things that you fix in a culture and a society, but we've thrown the wrong things out. I'd love to hear this psalmist say, "Oh, how love I thy law. It is my meditation all the day long. It's what I keep in my mind." You know, Lord, I love your word. I love your word. You may not tonight, but you will. You will. Because I've been with enough people in the last hour of their life who have said to me, "Joe, read me Revelation 21 one more time. Let me hear what the city looks like one more time. Let me hear about the walls of jewels and the streets of gold one more time. Tell me about the throne of God and the Lamb in the midst of all of this one more time. Tell me what I'm going to be seeing by this evening one more time. I love your word, Lord." That's awful sweet on the lips of the departing. It has a different power. We're young, we're running in the world, we can look at it as restricting or sometimes tying us down. When the reality of life gets to us, we see it as liberating. It's the promise, it's the hope, it's the thing that sets us free. And look, he says, "I meditate on it all day long." What would you be doing, some of you I know, I'm just asking to be courteous, putting you in with everybody else. What would you be doing if there was no Bible? How would you sort out your problems during the day if there was no Bible? If you had no biblical context for the world, for sin, for your own selfish life, what would you be thinking? He says, "I meditate all day long on your word." Think of where our minds would have gone without the Bible. I think of where my mind was going. 1968, 1969, 1970, 1971, 1972. At least I try to think of where it was going. It didn't know where it was going. Between the culture we lived in and the LSD that was going through there, I think, where would my mind be today without Jesus, without his word? Think of where our minds would be. Think, you know, how many of us would have ended up in the newspaper? How many of us would have ended up in a tower with a rifle? How many of us would have ended up in the wrong place, the wrong behavior, doing the wrong thing? And I remember the night that the light came on when God got hold of my heart. I remember crying like a baby in the presence of Jesus. I remember the next day, trees were green. They had been all along. I just never saw them. Sky was blue. I was alive. Birds were singing. Imagine that. How I love your word, Lord. Great thing. Great thing privately to get alone with him. And I love your word, Lord. It's on my mind all day. It's there when I'm blessed and I think about it. I think about the verses I read in the morning before I got started. When I want to yell at somebody or slug somebody, it's there, Lord. Your word is there to keep me steering on the right path. Lord, I think of your word all day. Thou, through thy commandments, he's going to say several things now. You know, again, you think the word of God is restrictive? This is what he says. In verse 98, he says, "It's made me wiser than mine enemies, Verse 99 is giving me more understanding than my teachers. And verse 100 is giving me more discernment than the ancients. So he says here of God's word, meditating on it, letting it be the thing that fills my mind, it makes me wiser, it gives me more understanding, and it makes me more discerning. He isn't as restrictive in any way, shape, or form. He says, it's been my meditation all the day long. Now, what that does, he says, thou, through thy commandments that he's been meditating on, hast made me, number one, wiser than mine enemies. That's a good thing, by the way, if you don't know that, to always be wiser than your enemies, because he says they're always with me. The ones you see and the ones you don't see. There's an unseen world all around us. Fallen angels, demons, there's enemies, but there's God's holy angels, there's the Holy Spirit, there's the Lord of Lords and the King of Kings. There's a whole invisible world around us. He says here, you've made me wiser than my enemies, Lord, by letting me meditate on your word continually. That's a good thing. Number two, he says, I have more understanding than all my teachers. For thy testimonies are my meditation. He doesn't say I have more knowledge than my teachers. You may not understand as much calculus as your math teacher. You may not know as much algebra, quantum physics or molecular biology or doesn't say that he doesn't say here, I have more knowledge. He says I have more understanding in the sense that in the final analysis, when you're there and you're drawing your last breath, it's not going to matter a whole lot at that point in time what you understand about the way certain molecules bind, weather patterns, elements in the earth, wind forces. What's going to matter then is what do you understand about all this? You've just made a pilgrimage. You just pass through life. You listen to your parents when they were old saying, hey, kid, listen to me. It goes by so fast that you'll never believe it. And now you are, there you are. You've become your father. Oh, my goodness. And you're laying there and thinking, what happened? How did I get here? What in the world just happened? I was just born. What am I doing here laying in this bed all shriveled up like a prune? You've made the journey. If you've kept your heart in God's word, you have understanding. Your teachers may have more knowledge, but you have more understanding than they do. This was temporary. Wonderful things that people learn, science, math, all of that is part of God's creation. It's filled with wonder. But he says here, I'm wiser than my enemies because of your word, and I have more understanding than my teachers. Because of your word. And then finally in verse 100, he says, I understand more than the ancients. Now the ancients here are not the people before the flood and so forth. It's speaking of the elders, the oldest people, in the community that are around you. And the word understanding here in verse 100, it differs from to understand in verse 99. This is actually, I discern more. I have more discernment than the elderly, because I keep thy precepts. It isn't just a matter here of wisdom or understanding. It's perception, perceiving, understanding things. And because of your word, Lord, I have more discernment, even than people that are older than I am, that have been through more, because I have the filter of your word that I've put all of these things through in my own life. And because of that, discerning. How wonderful is it to be around someone, who's 85 years old, who's been in the Word for 75 years, and to listen to them. That is wonderful. You may not think an hour a day in the Bible makes a difference in your life, because it may not seem like it does today or tomorrow, but if you read the Bible an hour a day, come back and talk to me in 60 years and see what's happened in your life.
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3: 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Now, the moment you receive Christ, the Bible says the Holy Spirit comes to live within. He lives in your heart now if you know Christ.
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0: Talk. 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
1: Our word for today comes from Matthew 19. Then little children were brought to him that he might put his hands on them and pray. But the disciples rebuked them. Jesus said, "Let the little children come to me and do not forbid them, for such is the kingdom of heaven." Well, how might we forbid the children in today's culture from coming to Jesus? Well, 60 years ago, prayer and the Bible were taken out of our schools, and look what's filled the vacuum. Far from teaching them they were uniquely created in the image of God, they are indoctrinated with the twisted and perverse LGBT ideology, leaving them questioning their own gender. Now, here's a warning from Jesus to those who would do this. Quote, "Whoever causes one of these little ones who believe in me to sin, it would be better for him if a millstone were hung around his neck and he were drowned in the depths of the sea." End quote.
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3: 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You are grounded. 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
5: Hey, what's all the commotion?
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5: Tina.
4: Sorry, Daddy. I just can't believe that you ground me just for what happened last night at Jeff's.
5: Wait. You got drunk on champagne? Well, Debbie, maybe we are just being a little too hard on her. I mean, was she still a great kid? And, well, I seem to remember a couple of times when we were in high school, we did some pretty crazy things.
6: Mom and Dad, if you're turning a blind eye to your kid's drinking problem, well, look out. 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Well, get the facts on the risks involved with drinking and then make sure your children hear that information from you, Mom and Dad. For a free copy of my tip sheet called Teaching Your Kids About the Dangers of Underage Drinking, go to homeward.com. I'm Jim Burns.
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10: It's time for another edition of Brad Huddleston's TechWise. Here's Brad.
11: The hard news is in. Social media is a primary culprit in the rise of students who harm themselves. Social psychologist Dr. Jonathan Haidt of the NYU Stern School of Business was featured in the documentary The Social Dilemma and said the following. There has been a gigantic increase in depression and anxiety for American teenagers, which began between 2011 and 2013. The number of teenage girls out of 100,000 in this country who were admitted to a hospital every year because they cut themselves or otherwise harmed themselves was pretty stable until around 2010-2011, and then it begins going way up. It's up 62% for older teen girls. It's up 189% for the preteen girls. That's nearly triple. Even more horrifying, we see the same pattern with suicide. The older teen girls, 15 to 19 years old, they're up 70% compared to the first decade of the century. The preteen girls, who have very low rates to begin with, they are up 151%. And that pattern points to social media. As we will see in the next episode of TechWise, those who self-harm are searching for emotional peace. Is Jesus your source of peace?
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0: Calvary Chapel Christian School. The faculty brings faith and experience to the classrooms. 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
1: Aloha everyone, this is Mrs. Lund, principal of Calvary Chapel Christian School. 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I'm really looking forward to the new school year with great expectations of what the Lord is going to do in the lives of our students. 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
2: Aloha and praise the Lord. My name is Jason Keone Koloma, and I'm a native from Wamanalo, Oahu. I'm an associate pastor of U-Turn for Christ on Kauai. Like many, I was addicted to drugs and crime and led an evil lifestyle. But God got a hold of me while in my darkest hour and radically changed my life. 2 Corinthians 5:17 says, "If anyone is in Christ Jesus, he's a new creation. Old things have passed. Behold, all things become new." Like the word says, I'm a new creation, living a joyful life on the island of Kauai, helping and leading men from once where I was in bondage and in sin that the world only has to offer. If you know anyone struggling and battling with addiction, look us up. Much aloha and God bless.
3: 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That's 778-4751. 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
2: Welcome to Living by His Word, the teaching ministry of Pastor Mike Rodriguez from Calvary Chapel Corona in California. It is our desire that you would grow in your knowledge of God's Word and experience a deeper relationship with Jesus Christ as you study with us verse by verse through the Bible. 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
3: We are in 1 Corinthians chapter 2, and this evening we'll be speaking to the announcing of the mystery of God. Ooh, sounds kind of deep, huh? Well, it's not. If anything, it speaks to man's weakness and our inability to do the things of God in our own strength. But the good news is the Holy Spirit and power is here to help us along the way, to fill our mouths with the gospel and to give us the wisdom and understanding to be able to bring it to those in need. So tonight, I hope that you will look at this first five verses of chapter 2 and understand the humility that Paul displays here does not speak of weakness, but indeed speaks of the glory that God wants to reveal in the gospel of Jesus Christ through us.

kings and Israelites. I will show him how much he must suffer for my namesake. I bring this to mind only because of the idea that, you know, people looked at Paul, or Saul as he was known at this time, and they lived in dread. The Christians lived in dread of the idea of meeting this man face to face. Because he was breathing threats against the church, and he was doing all kinds of terrible things against the body of Christ, leading people off to prison. He was there at the stoning of Stephen, and he approved of the actions of the men who killed this young, passionate man who was living for Christ. This same Saul was met on the road to Damascus by Jesus Christ. And Jesus there humbled him and showed him that he was fighting against God and persecuting the church. So this is the man who speaks to us tonight of who he is. And his desire is to expose his own folly as well as ours when we believe in our own strength. So Paul begins by saying in chapter 2, verse 1, "When I came to you, brothers and sisters, announcing the mystery of God to you, I did not come with brilliance of speech or wisdom. I decided to know nothing among you except Jesus Christ and him crucified." What a powerful statement. Paul explained his preaching to the Corinthians here, and he explained his stated simplicity. In preaching the mystery of God, Paul refused to use the ways of most others, people who would come into the community and speak great things about mysteries and other things that they believed in and tried to take advantage of the people's ignorance and make money for themselves to feed their own bellies. That's all they really cared about. Paul didn't want to be like them. He instead wanted to come in the humility of his preaching. John Phillips said of Paul that he deliberately avoided the natural advantages of elocution, or if you will, style, and enunciation, education, and the things that most traveling speakers would come with. Paul was a skillful speaker for sure, as his sermons and speeches, writings in the book of Acts prove. He knew all the tricks. He knew how to move his listeners. But the Corinthians, they didn't want weak and humble Paul. They wanted to listen to great speakers. And so when Apollos came preaching the teaching that they learned, that he had learned in Alexandria near Egypt, they were impressed with his style. What did they say of Paul? Well, in 2 Corinthians 10:10, Paul admits that they said his, that is Paul's, letters are weighty and powerful, but his physical presence is weak, and his public speaking amounts to nothing. To nothing. One of the greatest minds that ever walked the face of the earth. That was their opinion of Paul. The Corinthians were guilty of falling for the outward appearance and not the heart of the speaker. They were wowed by Apollos' oratory and his deep voice and the way he projected himself and the way he stood erect, you know. They loved that kind of power. But God is not into outward appearance. He's not into those who can wow people with their voice or swoon them with the way they oratate fancy words.

0: Matter of fact, when Saul, the first king of Israel, had fallen and he disobeyed God, he took matters into his own hands and did the work of the priests to try to find help from God. In his disobedience, the Lord had rejected him. And the Lord called Samuel, the prophet, the judge, actually, of Israel. And he said, go, anoint one of the sons of Jesse to be king over Israel. And so Samuel said, why? Can't you just fix Saul? Can't you make him better? He's trying to humble himself. He's trying to do a better job. Why can't you just use him instead? And the Lord said, go. Stop feeling sorry for yourself and go. And so Samuel went to the house of Jesse. And Jesse was afraid when he saw Samuel coming. Thought, this has got to be some bad news. And he said, do you come in peace? He said, I come in peace. He said, well, why are you here? Well, I've come to anoint one of your sons, king of Israel. And so Jesse brought out his first son. And when Samuel saw him, he said, surely this is the Lord's anointed. Because he was strong and strapping young man in good health, the height of his health, and you know, powerfully built. And Samuel said, this has got to be the one. And the Lord said, that's not the one. And so Jesse brought up his next son, and his next son, and his next son, and his next son. And the Lord refused them all seven of his sons. And Samuel said, is there any left? He goes, well, I got this young kid. He's out with his sheep, you know. He's too young. He's not ready for something like this. And he said, go get him. Go get him. And so they went and fetched David, who was keeping the sheep. The Bible says of him that he was handsome. Ruddy is the word for it. Cute. No. He had red hair and a good complexion. He was bright. And so the Lord said, that's the one. And in 1 Samuel 16:7, the Lord said to Samuel, do not look at his appearance or his stature. When speaking of the first son of Jesse, he said, for I have rejected him. Humans do not see what the Lord sees. Humans see what is visible, but the Lord sees the heart. And out of all eight of Jesse's sons, David had the heart. The youngest had the heart of a lion. The rest, even though they looked the part, did not have what the Lord desired. Paul was like this. Not young, but weak and frail. He wasn't powerful like Apollos. His eyes constantly watered. His voice was craggly, as the Corinthians declared of him. His writings were brilliant. They were powerful. But his physical presence was weak. Weak. And his public speaking was eh. And Paul, when he addressed the Corinthians here, he decided to dumb himself down for the listener's sake. That's what's going on in verse 2 when he said, I decided to know nothing except Jesus Christ and him crucified. When it came to religion, Paul knew the Jewish religious system inside and out. He was a Pharisee. He sat at the feet of Gamaliel, who was considered the greatest teacher of the time. But Paul declares that he would only preach Christ and him crucified. Paul tried worldly wisdom and eloquence with the scholars at Athens, at Mars Hill, and they mocked him when he spoke of the resurrection of the dead. They said, well, let us listen to this seed picker on another time. Speaking of birds that pick the ground with no real influence or greatness. That was a road too far for the men of Athens, the scholars, the wise. The scholars of Athens were too smart for their own good. Paul's message to them was brilliant. Read it in the book of Acts. It's an amazing message that he declared of the unknown God, but they would have none of it. I mean, they were so into worshiping gods and idols and everything that they even had a statue to take care of the one they might have overlooked entitled the unknown God. Paul said, I want to talk to you about him. And he began to preach a tremendous message of the ways and glories of God before the people. And then he brought Christ into it and his work on the cross and the death that he died to be and fulfill all things that the unknown God could only do. And then he spoke of the resurrection. They said, what? You're crazy. But Paul would not make that mistake he made at Athens with the Corinthians. In 1 Corinthians 1:23 and 24, he said, but we preach Christ crucified, a stumbling block to the Jews, foolishness to the Gentiles. Yet to those who are being called, both Jews and Greeks, Christ is the power of God and the wisdom of God. He kept it as simple as possible. He kept it about the truth that man is dead in his sins and trespasses in need of a Savior, and that God sent his only Son into the world to die for the sins of mankind. He took our place.
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0: Jesus rose from the dead. But what saves people from eternal judgment in hell is that Jesus paid the price for our sin. Without the cross, the resurrection means nothing. It's about the cross of Christ and his payment that he made for our sins. The cross, well, the resurrection simply accentuates the greatness of Jesus' sacrifice. But it was the cross and the blood he poured out that washes us and cleanses us from our sin that matters most. It was the atoning death that Jesus paid on our behalf that mattered to Paul. That is what the Corinthians needed to understand. It was the heart of the gospel. And so Paul said, when I came to you, I didn't come with great swelling words. I didn't come in pretense. I came knowing nothing except Jesus Christ and him crucified. Him crucified. Paul goes on to express and expose his frailties. Verse 3, he said, I came to you in weakness, in fear, and much trembling. Paul was terrified by his inadequacies. The last thing Paul possessed was self-confidence. Note how the great apostle spoke of his ability in verse 3. I was with you in weakness. This hardly seems the ability of a hero. His weakness is described in the Greek as diseased weakness. He was sickly, sickly, pathetic man. It says he was with them in fear. The word fear is the Greek word phobos. It is where we get our English word phobia. It was a paralyzing fear. Paul was paralyzed at the thought of his own frailties and his inability to be something that he feared the Corinthians might want that he did not possess. But even still, there was more. He said, in much trembling. Thromos is the Greek word. And it's shaking in awe of the thing it's beholding. In other words, it's like you meeting a lion in a narrow alley with no other place to go. And he's looking at you like you're on the menu. He was trembling. Paul was a sickly, paralyzed, trembling man. That's what he said of himself. And yet we look at him today and say, come on, are you kidding me? The things you did, the truths you taught, the power that you displayed, come on, man. What is that all about? What Paul was trying to say was that he was not a used car salesman. You know, those guys that come along, hey, what's it going to take to get a deal done today? They love to use that line. You know, I've been buying cars for too many years. And every time I go to a car dealership, hey, how you doing, sir? Doing good. Yeah, I'm looking at this car. Well, what's it going to take to get a deal done today? You to leave me alone and see if the price is right? Get out of here. Paul's preaching was not like that. Verse 4, he said, my speech and my preaching were not with persuasive words of wisdom, but with demonstration of the Spirit's power. He wasn't going to use overwhelming words of technical posturing in an attempt to place you in awe of him. Instead, Paul allowed the Holy Spirit to open the hearts of the hearers so that they believe themselves what they heard, not being pushed into it. This was backed by demonstration of powerful miracles that God performed in their midst. God was the power and the source of Paul's wisdom. Paul's preaching was simple yet powerful in every sense of the term. He did not need to sell the truths of God's word. He simply let it loose. C.H. Spurgeon used to love to say about defending the Bible, he goes, I don't defend the Bible. You don't defend a lion. You just let it out of its cage. He can take care of himself quite well. And that's what's in the picture here. Paul's not trying to defend himself, or not trying to put on a great show, do an old song and dance and wow you with his smooth words and his silky smooth voice. No, he simply uncaged the word of God. Peter said much the same thing in 2 Peter 1:16. He said, for we did not follow cleverly contrived myths when we made known to you the power and coming of our Lord Jesus Christ. Instead, we were eyewitnesses of his majesty. Peter and Paul simply proclaimed what they saw, what they experienced. Peter spoke regarding Jesus' transfiguration on the Mount of Transfiguration, how he saw Jesus glorified with Elijah. And Paul, well, Paul spoke of his encounter with Jesus on the Damascus Road, an event that left him blind for 3 days. Both events were supernatural and left Jesus' followers with the evidence they needed to believe Jesus was truly the Son of God. Peter and Paul's lives were forever changed by the events of the Mount of Transfiguration and the Damascus Road. Both felt they knew what they believed, and then God blew their minds. Our faith is no less spectacular. Our faith is no less as glorious as theirs. Because Jesus spoke of the blessedness after his resurrection from the dead. Our blessedness. Remember in John's gospel, there was doubting Thomas, one of the followers of Jesus, who said, after the others had told him of the resurrection of Jesus from the dead, that they ate with him, that they spoke with him, that he broke bread before him. He said, I won't believe. No, you guys are messing with me. I ain't going to believe unless I get to put my hands in his side and see the hole marks, the nail marks in his hands. And then Jesus showed up and said, peace, y'all. And they freaked. And Thomas looked at him and said, my Lord and my God. Jesus said to him in John 20:29, because you have seen me, you have believed. Speaking of those who would come after, speaking of the church age, speaking of us, he said, blessed are those who have not seen and yet believe. We don't feel like our faith is super powerful at times. We don't feel glorious like, you know, we read of the men who were with Jesus, who walked with him, who saw him and talked with him, broke bread with him, heard his great words, his elocution, and everything that made him so wonderful. But they saw with their eyes. We see by faith. And that faith, Jesus said, is blessed. In 1 Peter 1:8-9, Peter said, though you have not seen him, you love him. Though not seeing him now, you believe in him, and you rejoice with inexpressible and glorious joy because you are receiving the goal of your faith, the salvation of your souls. That's what we receive by faith. Salvation. We're set apart. We're consecrated by God. We're his children, his people. That's what makes Paul's statement in Romans 1:16 so powerful when he said, for I am not ashamed of the gospel because it is the power of God for salvation to everyone who believes, first to the Jew and also to the Greek. Human wisdom relates to only things people can see and experience physically, but the Spirit of God transforms us into the blessed children of God who understand the things of the Spirit. As Paul wrote in 1 Corinthians 2:12, which we'll get to next week, now we have not received the spirit of the world, but the spirit from God, so that we may understand what has been freely given to us by God. In this way, we know we are the children of God, and what's more, we are qualified heirs of eternal life in Jesus Christ. Paul said in verse 5 to the Corinthians in chapter 2, so your faith might not be based on human wisdom, but on God's power. That's what our faith is based on. That's why the focus is the cross. That's why the focus is what Jesus did to save us and not on human wisdom. Human wisdom would tell us we came from a single-celled creature that crawled out of the slime and muck and began to transform into different species of animals. And ultimately, after billions of years, man came out and knocked off the tail from the monkey and shrunk his arms a little bit and stood erect. That's human wisdom. That's what they would tell you led to our existence without any real physical evidence whatsoever, just a bunch of theories. In Romans chapter 8, a great, great chapter of Paul's writing to the Roman church, he said, the Spirit himself testifies together with our spirit that we are God's children, and if children, also heirs, heirs of God and co-heirs with Christ. If indeed we suffer with him so that we may also be glorified with him. That's what our relationship provides for us. Not only salvation, but glorification as well. We are being transformed into greater images upon greater images upon greater images of Jesus Christ. The more we walk with him, the more we live in him. We take on his likeness. We can't help but to speak the things we've seen and heard, Paul said, and we can't help but to do the same ourselves. Every time we open the book, every time we come to service, every time we participate in godly, spiritual enterprises of faith, God shows up and he works in us and he works us. We're lumps of clay that he forms and continues to shape into a glorifying image that bears his resemblance.
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4: The Peter G. Peterson Foundation is a nonpartisan organization that focuses on the national debt. Having just passed a record $40 trillion in debt, the foundation surveyed Republican and Democrat voters. It found 91% of all voters are concerned about the debt's effect on inflation, which is adding to the cost of living, including higher interest rates and other costs. Concern is one thing. The big question is, what would you be willing to either do without or reduce in whatever benefits you get from the government? If you're doing well financially, would you be willing to give up some or all of your Social Security for the sake of the country? How about increasing the retirement age from 65 to a more reasonable 70 over a few years? Doesn't that better reflect the reality that we are living longer? The problem is, we're all for cutting debt, but when it comes to individual cuts, we think we deserve what we are receiving and don't want to limit or do away with it. The politicians use benefits to get votes. Concern is a starting point, but real cuts ought to be the goal. I'm Cal Thomas.
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1: We're essentially walking, talking billboards for what Christians look like. 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
2: Some people bring joy wherever they go. Some people bring joy whenever they go. Which person are you? Are you the person that lights up the room or turns off the lights? Are you the person that brings everything down, or are you the person that builds others up?

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2: We're still on this theme of strategies for sending missionaries. And in the last episode, we were talking about how the Apostle Paul was being bounced around all over Asia and the Middle East as he's preaching the gospel, right? He's going from place to place. The Holy Spirit's leading him here and then there. And at first glance, this might look very impulsive. You know, we read in, 2 minutes what actually transpired over the course of several years. So it's not like Paul was bouncing around 1 week and then one day and spending a half a day here, but he was spending considerable time in each one of these different locations. And like I said, at first glance, it may look like, who is this guy just bouncing around? Does he even know what he's doing? Absolutely, he did. It turns out that the Holy Spirit is the one who was leading and guiding and directing. And in Acts chapter 8, you see Philip. He's in Samaria, and there's this great awakening happening there. And there's so many people getting saved that reinforcements have to come from Jerusalem to help out. And then in the middle of this massive awakening with all kinds of activity going on, an angel of the Lord sends him out to the desert to reach one man. That's the Ethiopian eunuch. Philip met that eunuch on the road and led him to Christ and baptized him. You're not always going to agree with what your missionary or the person you're supporting is doing out there. Sometimes it might look impulsive to you or indecisive or maybe even unwise, but you've got to trust that this person has a real relationship with God and is being directed by the Holy Spirit. See, we always have these expectations that there needs to be a clear, strategic, comprehensive plan before we're going to support a missionary or endorse a missionary or even do missions ourselves. If you feel called to missions, you're thinking, well, all my questions have to be answered. Everything needs to be very comprehensive, strategic, and clear. But that's not always the way it works. Now, how much of your life has worked out exactly as you planned? How many things in ministry for you have worked out exactly as you planned or expected? It's actually very few, isn't it? Now, how much criticism have you endured when you've started something new or when plans change in your life? So as we see the Apostle Paul and Barnabas, and we see all these different guys all over the New Testament, or Philip, he's in Acts, there's this big, huge thing going on, and you would think, why would you ever leave there, Philip? But he goes out to the desert to reach one man. Not because he thought it was a good idea, but because the angel of the Lord was the one who told him to go there. And I know so many people that are involved in missions, and God is calling and leading and directing, and they're in one place for a certain season, and another place for another season. And to the outsiders, that looks impulsive, it looks indecisive, it looks unwise even. But when someone's following the Lord, we see a biblical pattern, and we can't go and be judgmental against someone who's out there on the front lines doing the work, following the Lord, and serving the Lord with their whole heart. Are you willing to trust that the person you send is capable of hearing and obeying God for themselves? We're only looking at things from a limited perspective, and so we don't want to be judgmental about how other people are doing missions. Let's celebrate. Let's thank God for their contribution into the fulfillment of the Great Commission. I have so many personal stories of our own life in the last 11 years serving full-time in missions where all I had in mind to begin with was that I was going to live in Honolulu and run evangelism schools. We had no ideas that we'd be starting up 8 other schools in different locations and speaking at other locations all over the world and different roles within our movement that I have different leadership roles and things like that that came along. I had no clue that a lot of this stuff was ever going to unfold in front of us. All I had in mind was one simple thing, but the Holy Spirit has been leading and guiding and directing, opening doors, closing doors, things I wanted to do. He said, no, just like I see this pattern in the life of the Apostle Paul and Silas and Barnabas throughout the New Testament in the book of Acts, we see this repeated over and over for the last 2,000 years in the lives of the people who follow and serve the Lord. So missions is going to look different for each and every individual. Don't sit in judgment over them. Be a prayer supporter, be a financial supporter, release them and believe in them. And if you want to join them, trust me, we will welcome you with open arms to join us on the field.
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3: Shining the light of Christ throughout the Hawaiian Islands. 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
4: Being in denial, we can know things. And it's like, we don't want to believe it. We don't accept it. We just press it. We just go. And we dig that pit deeper and deeper. What do they say? Insanity is to do the same thing over and over again, expecting a different result. Well, that's Saul. That's what he's doing. The Bible says your sin shall find you out. That besetting sin that's going to destroy our life, destroy our family, destroy our ministry, separate us from God. Wow, if I go down that same route and I disobey the Lord, the same thing can happen to me.

Kako e Komomai. Welcome to As We Gather, the Bible teaching ministry of Calvary Chapel Honolulu with Pastor Bill Stonebreaker. Today, Pastor Bill continues in Samuel, looking at 1 Samuel chapter 28.

0: demonic forces were afflicting Saul, and he was raging. So maybe figuring, if I get rid of these spiritists and these witches, those demons won't bug me anymore. So we don't know, but he did that. But he's double-minded. Now he goes to a witch. You see, the Bible in Isaiah, it talks about the children of Israel. It talks about they seek thee in distress. And so whenever the trial comes, we always will run to God for it. But then when the trials are over, then we leave God. Seems like that's the situation with Israel in times of trial, and seems like it's that way with Saul. It's not that way with David. David always loves the Lord, even though he does wrong, and he's always coming back to the Lord. There are those fair-weather followers. They seek the Lord when they have some real trials and problems. And then when the trials and problems are over, then who's God? Who's the Lord? Now, the first thing Saul had to do, we all have to do in times like this, is deal with the sin issue, if that's the case in our life. For Saul, it certainly was. The Bible tells us, Isaiah 59, 1 and 2, "Behold, the Lord's hand is not short, that it cannot save, neither is his ear so dull that he cannot hear. But your iniquities have made a separation between you and your God, and your sins have hidden his face from you, so that he does not hear you." You see, need will drive us to God. And if that doesn't work, pressure pushes us to God. But neither of these work for Saul. He didn't move toward God. He slaughtered God's priests, and now he expects to hear from God. He expects God to hear him. It's just amazing how people can be so out of it and think that God owes them. And that's really Saul, thinking that God is going to hear him. Instead, "Well, if you're not going to hear me, God, I'm going to turn to a witch of Endor." And he does. Turns to a witch. I've got a confession. I've been in a seance. I wasn't a Christian. But my mom, she always loved these, quote, odd spiritual things. When I was young 20s, I'm not sure, I must have been 20, 21, she took me to a seer that was in Honolulu. He was doing a whole thing. And so you had to be one of those people that would go to these seers. And I remember afterwards, I don't remember too much what he said in this conference or whatever he did, but I know afterwards, my mom brought me to introduce him to me, and we were outside of this arena. I don't even know where it was. It was in Honolulu, but. And when he looked at me, his eyes were like black. How do you have black eyes? There was no pupil or anything. It was just weird. But then he said to me, he said something, and I can't remember all his words, but it was some, and I figured they all say stuff like this, that there's a big future, something is going, and they never talk about God, they just talk about, you know, the elements, the cosmos, are going to take you and do something very spectacular with you, something like that. You know, it's almost like they stroke you that way, and so I just kind of took it as that. There was another time my mom had a seance at her house, and she had her friends over, her people over, and they turn down the lights and they do all this stuff, you know, to draw up these spirits or draw up the dead, you know, people. These were older people. I mean, they were close to dying, but they wanted to hear from relatives and family members and stuff. And I still remember that I spoke out and I said something about somebody's, I'm not sure if it was a father or a brother or what, and I spoke out and I said this and that and the other about them, and you know, just, I don't know, I just came into my mind and I just said it. And then afterwards somebody said, "Yes, that was my so-and-so." And I thought, that's really weird. It didn't necessarily affect me. It's not like I got demon-possessed, I don't think. No, I didn't get demon-possessed. That was a joke. But it was just weird. It was just weird. Not long after that, I got saved. I got radically saved. And I look back on that and I thought, what a joke that is. Some of it is phony, but some of it is very real. There are those that are demon-possessed and they can do things that seem so miraculous. You go to them and it's almost as though they will say things that you go, yes, that, how did you know that? And that, you know, and they can just lead you on. And it's not as though that's God. There are demons that know a lot of stuff. They know things about you. They've been around longer than you have. So they can know your past. They've been around. And so they, you can have things said about you that you think are miraculous and spectacular. But there are demon forces that work in that way. And now I think we call them channelers. Well, it used to be that. I don't know what they call them now. Seems like there's a little bit of a lull there, I think. I haven't been following it too much. But I remember the channelers. They would always say these things. I am, and you know, some lady would be some queen of something, and she would be, you know, have all these servants and stuff, and she speaks, or some guy is some prince. Usually when they channel, they're never like some lady that washed the floors of a palace. They've always got to be some princess or some guy. He's never really just a servant. He's always somebody. And so I think they're speaking out of their own ego in a lot of these things, but you know, you don't want to mess with that. Because there are demonic forces. And I think there have been enough of us that have gone down that road that have touched, not been possessed, but touched that whole dark area. I have myself. And I know it's very dark and you don't want to go there in that. And you see, that's what Saul is doing. And then verse 8, it goes on. Then Saul disguised himself by putting on other clothes and went, he and two men with him. And they came to the woman by night and said, conjure up for me, please, and bring up for me whom I shall name to you. But the woman said to him, behold, you know that Saul, what Saul has done, how he has cut off those who are mediums and spiritists from the land. Why are you then laying a snare for my life to bring about my death? And Saul vowed to her, by the Lord's name, saying, as the Lord lives, there shall no punishment come upon you for this thing. Notice he's making God a co-conspirator in this. There's no shame with Saul. He's incognito. You know he's guilty. He's got a guilty conscience, so he disguises himself to deceive, and he hides his hypocrisy. You've cleared the land, but now you're coming to those that are a witch or a seer. You're coming. What hypocrisy that is. And using God, God's name. Oh, in the name of the Lord, you won't be punished for this. You know, what a scheme. You see, Samuel had taught in the school of the prophets not far from where Endor is, where this lady, this witch is. He taught the prophets, but you don't find Saul going to the prophets that Samuel taught. You don't find him going to that area to inquire of the Lord, but going to this woman, this witch. And then verse 11, then the woman said, whom shall I bring up for you? And he said, bring up Samuel for me. Then the woman saw Samuel. She cried out with a loud voice. And the woman spoke to Saul, saying, why have you deceived me? For you are Saul. And the king said to her, do not be afraid. What do you see? And the woman said to Saul, I see a divine being coming up out of the earth. And he said to her, what is his form? And she said, an old man is coming up, and he is wrapped with a robe. And Saul knew that it was Samuel. And he bowed with his face to the ground and did homage. Now, some will say that because she was so surprised, this was unusual for her. So it's as though something happened that she wasn't used to, and she actually did bring up a spirit. Now, some will say it's a demon impersonating Samuel, or it's Samuel himself. I don't know. I don't want to get into that controversy. There's different things on either side. I mean, you can make a case for either one of those. But you see, Satan does appear as an angel of light. He appears as an angel of light to deceive. So, deception of who? Who is being deceived? Is it Samuel? Or is it a demon impersonating Samuel to lead astray? But it's a bad example if you're able to go to a sorcerer to answer, to get answers from God. That would be a bad deal. God allowing Samuel, you know, to come up. So you go, well, maybe if I go to a witch, I can get an answer to what my dilemma is. Well, let me say this. It can be just a one-time, one-off, where God does allow Samuel to come to Saul for judgment's sake. Could be. Or it could be a lying spirit. One of the two. Take your pick. It seems like it's Samuel himself. That's why the woman is so startled. But who knows? She's startled because it's a demon impersonating Samuel. I don't know, but the point is what's going to happen after this. Interesting how a spirit, if you remember when Ahab was going to go out to war and his false prophets were saying, oh yeah, you're going to be victorious. And then Micaiah comes up and says, no, you're going to die in battle. But Ahab believes his false servants who are, you know, really lying to him. But then you have a view in heaven where on the throne of God, it says, how are you going to deal with this, God? And God says, well, a spirit comes to him and said, you know what I can do? I can be a lying spirit in the mouth of Ahab's servants. And God says, go do it. So you see, God's in charge of spirits, and he could do what he wants to do. And so sure enough, that lying spirit did tell Ahab to go out to battle, and Ahab died in battle. But here, the same thing is going to happen here. It seals Saul's future and really ratifies his sin. But notice he bows. He bows here. You don't bow to God, but you bow to this apparition or whatever spirit this is here, making homage there. Well, he goes on, verse 15, then Samuel said to Saul, why have you disturbed me by bringing me up? And Saul answered, I am greatly distressed, for the Philistines are waging war against me, and God has departed from me and answers me no more, neither through prophets or by dreams. Therefore, I have called you, that you may make known to me what I should do. Verse 16, and Samuel said, why then do you ask me, since the Lord has departed from you and has become your adversary, and the Lord has done according as he spoke through me? For the Lord has torn the kingdom out of your hand and given it to your neighbor, to David. As you did not obey the Lord and did not execute his fierce wrath on Amalek, so the Lord has done this thing to you this day. Moreover, the Lord will also give over Israel along with you into the hands of the Philistines. Therefore, tomorrow, you and your sons will be with me. Indeed, the Lord will give over the army of Israel into the hands of the Philistine. Saul, you're going to die along with your sons, is what here this spirit or this one from the grave is saying. But Saul already knew this. He didn't want to take it to heart. He was in denial. God already said this to him. He didn't need to go to this witch and do this. He knew all about this. In fact, in chapter 15, verse 17 and 18, remember when he's in his disobedience, you know, the Lord speaks to him, and through Samuel, Samuel said, is it not true, though you were little in your own eyes, you were made the head of the tribes of Israel, and the Lord anointed you king over Israel, and the Lord sent you on a mission and said, go and utterly destroy the sinners of the Amalekites and fight against them, and that they are exterminated, And yet he didn't do that. He didn't go out and do that. And so then in verse 27 and 28, and Samuel turned to go, and Saul seized the edge of his robe and tore it. So Samuel said to him, "The Lord has torn the kingdom of Israel from you today and has given it to your neighbor who is better than you." So in that whole dialogue, you disobeyed. And Samuel says, "Oh no, don't leave me." And he tore his garment and used that as a metaphor. God's tearing the kingdom from you. And then just in chapter 24, where David spares Saul's life when Saul's coming after him, and then finally Saul realizes, oh, it's David, and he says in verse 20 of chapter 24, again 1 Samuel, "And now behold, I know that you shall surely be king, and that the kingdom of Israel shall be established in your hands." So he knew it. He already knew it. It's just being in denial. We can know things, and it's like we don't want to believe it. We don't want to accept it. We just press it. We just go. And we dig that pit deeper and deeper. And that's what Saul has done. What do they say? Insanity is to do the same thing over and over again, expecting a different result. Well, that's Saul. That's what he's doing. The Bible says your sin shall find you out. First, he was disobedient in destroying Agag and the Amalekites. That found him out. The Amalekites were a type of the flesh. And ultimately, and you see it, you see it when he goes out to battle and that spirit already said, "You're going to die in battle." He dies by an Amalekite. His death is by an Amalekite. The Amalekite is a type of the flesh. He doesn't destroy the Amalekite, and the Amalekite eventually destroys him. It's really a symbol. If we don't put the deeds of the flesh to death, you know, that besetting sin that's going to destroy our life, destroy our family, destroy our ministry, separate us from God. And so it's really a incredible thing to see Saul and what he's doing, and how I might say, wow, if I go down that same route and I disobey the Lord, you know, the same thing can happen to me. But you see in 2 Samuel chapter 1, you see that he dies by the hand of an Amalekite. You see, and now he knows the future, because he said, "You're going to die." I don't necessarily want to know the future. I don't really want to know when I'm going to die. I mean, it's bad, especially if you're in sin and you're in repentance. Do you know that they have what they call a death clock, lifespan clock? Look at it online. I don't think it's a joke. The way it's presented, I think it's real. And what it says, it's a countdown to the end of your life. Quote, "Our advanced life expectancy calendar will accurately predict your death date. The death clock or lifespan clock gives you the approximate year of your demise. Figure out how many more precious seconds you have left to live." You really want to know that? I don't. Lord, take me by surprise. I'm not afraid of death. I'm afraid of the process. I don't know how that's going to work out, but, you know, I know I'm going to be with the Lord. But here, he goes to, you know, the sorcerer, and he finds out you're going to die. So he does everything so that he doesn't die. It's interesting, but he still dies. Then verse 20, "Then Saul immediately fell full length upon the ground and was very afraid because of the words of Samuel. Also, there was no strength in him, for he had eaten no food all day and all night." Now, it's not kindness that he gets, nor this threat. It doesn't move him. Fear doesn't move him to repentance. He's at the point of no return. You know, a person can go so far, like like you might say, Saul did, or maybe the king of Egypt did, when he went so far and finally God just confirmed, he was sealed in his unbelief. But the Bible talks about, in fact, in John chapter 12, verse 37 and 39, where he's talking about those who would not believe. It says they would not believe in verse 37, and then we don't know how much time elapsed, but then it says they could not believe. You see, there is that point of no return where a person hardens their heart so much that God just ratifies that and they can't believe. It's just hardened beyond the ability to turn from that point to the Lord.
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1: I love the apostle. And you're going to fall in love with him too. 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By the way, nobody is outside.

0: grace of God. The grace of God can rewrite any human story. You know, the Apostle Paul, he once stood against the very gospel he would later give his life to proclaim. God took a man marked by opposition and transformed him into one of the greatest voices for Jesus Christ the world has ever known. And that reminds us of something David said that we dare not forget. No life, as long as there's breath of life, no life is too far gone, no past too broken, and no person beyond the redeeming reach of our Lord Jesus Christ. Welcome to Hope for Today with Bible teacher David Hawking. We're continuing our series in Galatians in chapter 1, verses 1 through 5 today, and David's continuing his message, "To whom be glory forever." 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Or request a printed version by calling us at 800-75-BIBLE, that's in the U.S., 888-75-BIBLE in Canada. And Bible is 242-53. Right now, here's David with day two of his message, "To whom be glory forever," from Galatians chapter 1, verses 1 through 5.
1: He's the author and apostle, not of men, neither by man, but by Jesus Christ and God the Father who raised him from the dead. Now let's start by taking a look at his name. What is his name? His name is Paulos, or short, Paul. What does that mean? Well, it was a surname according to the Bible. It was given to him after he came to know the Lord. And Paul means little one. I like that. Here's a guy that's going to blast away and confront people about the true gospel, and he calls himself little one. To whom be glory forever and ever. Galatians starts out, Paul knows he's going to write about the conflict with Peter and about all the pressure on the Gentile converts to get circumcised. He knows all about that. It's fascinating to me to begin the reading saying, Paul, little one, I want to talk to you about what the Lord wants. Wow, I can't get over it. In Acts 7:58, do you remember how this happened? Witnesses laid down their clothes at the feet of a young man whose name was Saul, which means asked for. Probably had a godly parents who asked the Lord for a child. But at his bar mitzvah, they gave him another name, little one. I believe he was small. I believe it was hard for him to look over the pulpit. He also had a speech impediment. Very hard to listen to him preach. He also had eye problems. He couldn't hardly read. Boy, he would have had fun today with computers and larger founts. In Acts 8:3, we read, "As for Saul, he made havoc of the church, entering into every house and hailing men and women, committed them to prison." This is the guy who calls himself little one, an apostle of Jesus Christ. In Acts 9, verse 1 and 2, Saul, yet breathing out what? He was breathing out threatening and slaughter, sounds like he's with ISIS, against the disciples of the Lord. And he went unto the high priest and desired of him letters to Damascus, to the synagogues, that if he found any of this way, whether there were men or women, he might bring them bound unto Jerusalem. This is the guy that wrote Galatians. In Acts 9, 13 to 16, Then Ananias answered, Lord, I have heard by many of this man how much evil he hath done to thy saints at Jerusalem, and here he hath authority from the chief priests to bind all that call on thy name. But the Lord said unto him, Go thy way, for he is a chosen vessel unto me to bear my name before the Gentiles and kings and the children of Israel, for I will show him how great things, listen to this, he must suffer for my name's sake. Yes, we're going to learn in Galatians that the Apostle Paul was wicked in how he treated the Christians. But when he got saved on the Damascus Road, everything changed. So much so that people were still afraid of him. In Acts 23, verse 6, Men and brethren, I am a Pharisee, the son of a Pharisee. Now, why did he do this? He didn't really care about it, because he saw that there was a mixture of Pharisees and Sadducees in that assembly. Pretty smart on his part. He probably counted them all up and figured that the Pharisees had more in number. I don't know. I'm a Pharisee, the son of a Pharisee, of the hope and resurrection of the dead, I'm called in question. Well, he knew the Sadducees didn't believe in the resurrection. I love the apostle. And you're going to fall in love with him too. This is a man whose life was changed from wickedness and murder to a man who suffered many things for the Lord. By the way, nobody is outside the love, grace, mercy, and love of our Lord. As a matter of fact, I'm looking out of this audience. I don't know all of you, but I know some of you. And some of you have a very wicked past. Have you met anybody that was so wicked he's killing people and all of a sudden you hear he's a Christian? Listen, the Shamas, which is like the administrator of a messianic church over at Tshuva Israel, is my good friend. He's Jewish. He and his wife were running the drug traffic for the Columbia cartel in Southern California. He had cars and boats and you name it. He had so much stuff he didn't even know how wealthy he was. And one of the turning points on the judge who said, I should throw the tea away and put you in prison forever. And he said, I wouldn't blame you if you did. But he laid on the judge's big table all of the documents that turned all of his possessions over to the government. And the judge looked at it. Some of us heard it. It was wonderful. The judge said, what am I supposed to do with this? Did you keep something back? He said, no, sir. Well, how are you going to live? He said, I don't know yet. What about your bank accounts? They're all there, sir. You haven't got a dime, you don't have a home, you don't have a car, and you've given it all, and you know I might send you to prison? What's going on here? He said, well, you see, I gave my heart to Jesus Christ, and I'm now his servant, and I'm going to serve him the rest of my life. What a blessing he is. The second thing I want you to look at about Paul is the nature of his ministry as an apostle. In Acts 23, verse 11, And the night following, the Lord stood by him and said, Be of good cheer, Paul, for as thou hast testified of me in Jerusalem, so much thou bear witness also at Rome. Can you imagine this guy who's now calling himself Little One has just been told he's going to go to Rome and tell all of them. I love this story. Take your Bibles and go to Romans chapter 1. In Romans 1, verses 1 to 6, there's a wonderful little testimonial of Paul. Paul, now look at this, a servant, a slave, a doulos, a bond slave. I lost my will to the one who owns me. Paul, a servant of Jesus Christ, called to be an apostle, separated unto the gospel of God. Boy, that's a colossal statement. Oh, which he had promised afore by his prophets in the Holy Scriptures concerning his son, Jesus Christ, our Lord, which was made of the seed of David according to the flesh and declared to be the Son of God with power according to the Spirit of holiness by the resurrection from the dead, by whom we have received grace and apostleship for obedience to the faith among all nations for his name, among whom are ye also the called of Christ or Jesus Christ. I see a lot in our world today of arrogance, of pride, of lots of money, cars, homes. You know, they really attack Senator Grassley, who said there is so much in the way of charlatans in Christianity, I have picked five to investigate. And all hell broke out. People said he was of the devil and all of that. I don't know if you know the story or not. The third thing I'd bring to your attention is the need for approval and acceptance. He said, not of men, neither by man, but by Jesus Christ and God the Father who raised him from the dead. That's what I call approved, accepted. In 1 Corinthians 1:1, Paul, called to be an apostle of Jesus Christ through the will of God. It's quite a statement. In 2 Timothy 1:1, Paul, an apostle of Jesus Christ by the commandment of God our Savior and Lord Jesus Christ, which is our hope. Over and over again, the apostle Paul is stressing that the approval and acceptance of his ministry came from the Lord himself. That's all. In 1 Timothy 1:1, Paul, an apostle of Jesus Christ by the commandment of God our Savior and Lord Jesus Christ, which is our hope. There it is again. Well, let's go to another matter, and that's his associates in ministry. He says, and all the brethren which are with me. Well, there were a lot of people who didn't want to hang around Paul. He was too much trouble. But all the associates who are with me. Take your Bibles and turn to Acts 20. Acts 20. It says, and after the uproar was ceased, Paul called unto him the disciples and embraced them. He hugged them and departed for to go into Macedonia. And when he had gone over those parts and had given them much exhortation, he came into Greece and there abode 3 months. And when the Jews laid wait for him as he was about to sail into Syria, he purposed to return through Macedonia. Verse 4. And there accompanied him into Asia. Now that would be Asia Minor, Western Turkey. Sopater of Berea and of the Thessalonians, Aristarchus and Secundus, and Gaius of Derbe and Timotheus and of Asia Minor, Tychicus and Trophimus, these going before tarried for us at Troas. All of the brethren which are with me. Learn something about Paul right off the bat in Galatians 1. He never went alone. He wanted people that he could mentor and disciple and change. And boy, he did a wonderful job, did he not? Now, what's the primary application of this message of Paul? What is it? Unto the churches of Galatia. Galatia was right in the middle. Iconium, Lystra, Derbe, And adjacent to Galatia was the province of Pisidia. I have been there, by the way. Beautiful country, but high in the mountains, and there are a lot of people with bronchial diseases. Apparently, this particular area of Galatia, which did have its ponds and rivers and infectious bugs and all of that, apparently they had a well-known eye disease. The eye would fester, and eventually you couldn't see out of it. I think that might be the Apostle Paul's problem, because he's going to mention later in Galatians, if it was possible, you would have taken your eyes out and given them to me. So he apparently had a very serious problem. The primary application, the churches of Galatia, and that's the geography. High in the mountains, it was a tough climb. The roads that we have today were not there. And what we learned is that the greetings were given to these churches, and there were people who did not want to greet these people because they hadn't been circumcised. But he said, grace be to you and peace. Now, there are two viewpoints. Grace, charis, is a Greek word, and peace, shalom, is a Jewish word. So some people believe that he's using both greetings to get these people to get along. That's a possibility. But because grace and peace is used all the way through the New Testament letters, we believe they are normal greetings that were done by Gentiles as well as Jews. But look where it comes from God the Father and from our Lord Jesus Christ. Now, there's a fourth thing here, and that is the main authority behind this message. Once again, the Apostle Paul does not want us to get away from where this came from. It came from the Lord, from God the Father, and from our Lord Jesus Christ. That's the main authority behind his message. But in one little short verse, the Apostle Paul presents the powerful assurance of the true gospel of Jesus Christ. Number 5. I was preaching in Iowa a few years ago at a conference, and a man came up to me and he said, could you tell me the true gospel of Jesus Christ? I said, sure. I opened my Bible to 1 Corinthians 15. I said, I want you to read it. He read it. I said, what's your question? He said, if you were in a church where you never heard the true gospel of Jesus Christ, would you stay or would you leave? Well, some people would stay because your mother and dad were there and you want to reach some people there and make the pastor better and all of that. Wrong. No. If they're not preaching the true gospel of Jesus Christ, then that Sunday was your last one. Get out of there. Don't go back. The pastors of these liberal churches who will not preach the true gospel are ignoring what the people that are in their church have said to them. You're going to have to get real strong.
2: Thank you, David. And friend, you're listening to Hope for Today with Bible teacher David Hawking. And today we're in Galatians chapter 1, verses 1 through 5. David's continuing his message, to whom be glory forever. 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First, Matt and I want to let you know about a couple of powerful resources. 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And Matt, let's talk a little bit more about that.
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2: Now, let's take a quick look through the notes here. Give folks a picture of what they'll see.
3: Sure. Well, first we have some intriguing background in the first five verses, right? It helps you see the foundation and purpose for the book. And then you'll see the defense of the true gospel in chapter 1 and chapter 2, and the doctrine of the gospel, chapter 3 and chapter 4.
2: Now, there's also a study on receiving the Spirit.
3: Amen.
2: And the person and the work of the Holy Spirit, the principle of faith. What is the principle of faith? An unconditional promise in chapter 3, verses 10 to 29, and of course, the essential purpose of the Mosaic Law.
3: What about freedom in Christ?
2: Yeah, that's there. Yeah.
3: Yes. What does it mean to be free in Christ? Well, my dad covers that question in his message and sermon notes on Galatians in chapter 4.
2: And the law of liberty in chapter 5, mm-hmm. and a spirit-filled life, and the law of Christ in chapter 6.
3: Yeah, the answers are so much to look forward to in this tremendous series ahead in Galatians.
2: And the sermon notes are going to help you follow along with every message in the series. Get David's sermon notes and outlines pack for Galatians and be ready for the series start September 1st. And the cost again, Matt?
3: It's just $10. And please pray for Hope for Today.
2: Well, Matt, today your dad has focused on to whom belongs glory, and that's, of course, the Lord Jesus Christ. And we want people to know Christ. We want them to pursue him. And something that's going to help that is a download we have on the website. It's entitled Your Quest for God. Your Quest for God, you'll find that right on the homepage. 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Well, here's David with that final thought.
1: Well, we've begun the study of Galatians. My, what a powerful book. And we started with the first five verses. We're still there. And we want you to know that the theme we've chosen for these five verses, to whom be glory forever, should be the motto of every one of us who truly call ourselves believers in our Lord Jesus Christ. But his Hebrew name is Yeshua, literally Yehoshua, abbreviated Yeshua. And the word Christ that appears over 500 times in the New Testament is the word Mashiach in Hebrew, Messiah, the Anointed One. Well, Galatians is fundamental, and it was given to the churches of Galatia, who had a tendency to be legalistic, and there were some Judaistic problems there. People trying to impose Jewish law and circumcision upon the new believers. Most of the area was Gentile, but there were Jews as well. And I hope that you will enjoy our study. This book of Galatians, with its six chapters, is one of the most important studies that you could ever do. A lot of people like to connect it with Romans as well. It is the defense of the faith. It is about the true gospel of our Lord and Savior, Yeshua HaMashiach. The study of Galatians chapter 1 verses 1 to 5, to whom be glory forever.
2: Well, thank you, David. And friend, be sure to join us next time as David Hawking continues his study through the opening verses of Paul's letter to the Galatians. You know, Paul's life had been radically transformed by Jesus Christ. And now his words point us back to the very heart of the gospel, what Christ has done for us, and why all the glory belongs to God. Now, there's so much more to discover in these powerful opening verses of Galatians, and David will help us understand their importance to every believer today. That's day 3 of To Whom Be Glory Forever, from Galatians chapter 1, verses 1 through 5, next time on Hope For Today.

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1: Religion focuses on self, not on God, because religion is about the acts or disciplines of a human being. 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
1: We're going to be looking at Colossians 2, verses 8 through 10, Complete in Christ. That's the theme, that's the title, Complete in Christ. And I pray this blesses you. Some of the most, I think, profound scriptures, you know, in the Bible, because it's just so packed full of meaning here. Colossians 2, verse 8, it says, "Beware lest anyone cheat you through philosophy or empty deceit, according to the tradition of men, according to the basic principles of the world, not according to Christ. For in him dwells all the fullness of the Godhead bodily. And you are complete in him, who is the head of all principality and power." Amen. And let's talk about this. You don't need anything else. You don't need absolutely anything else. You have the greatest resource that anyone could ever have, because he is the creator of all resource. If you're thirsty, he is the water of life. If you're hungry, he is the bread of life. He's everything. He has done everything. He has created everything. All things are created by him and for him and are held together by the word of his power. And so we don't need anything but Christ. In him, we are complete. Now, Paul is writing to the Colossians who've gotten distracted with other ideas of religion. And he is honing them and bringing them back to the simplicity that is found in Christ. And he says, "Beware lest anyone cheat you through philosophy." That's the love of knowledge. That's what philosophy means. It's literally the love of knowledge, which is on the surface a good thing. Like, oh yeah, the love of knowledge. I love knowledge. I want to know all things. But in the pursuit of it, it becomes a form of worship. And it can be in place of Christ. And this is what he's warning. Philosophy and empty deceit. Empty deceit. It's lacking true power. It may have a principle behind it, but no power. And the power is found in Christ. It's according to the tradition of men. There's all kinds of tradition, isn't there? But you know, they're all based in the same thing. Self. Self. It's the focus of self. Religion focuses on self, not on God, because religion is about the acts or disciplines of a human being. And if you're focused on that instead of Christ, then you're really just focused on yourself. How am I doing today? Did I read my Bible? Did I pray? Did I sing good songs? Did I not do anything bad? Am I following all the commandments? Am I a good boy? It's all about me, and it's building upon me. And what happens if you do really good at that? You get prideful, and you commit the worst sin there is. The same sin Satan committed there at the fall when he fell away from God. That's serious. If you're doing bad at it, then you're just down on yourself. You're miserable. You're moping around. You got a long face. You snap at other people because they're bringing you down. They're pulling you away from your holiness. And you got to get back on track with your holiness. And family, you're distracting me from the Lord. And friends, you're distracting me from the Lord. And I'm just distracted. And now you're just full of your own works. This is the basic principles of the world, having the discipline to please.

to Christ. You can take Christ out of your Christianity. What are you left with? Yanity. I don't even know what that is. I'm living the life of yanity now, and what a mess. What a mess. Colossians 2, 9 and 10. Look at what it goes on to say. For in him dwells all the fullness of the Godhead bodily. This is one of the most radical statements. And you know, we have a problem. We relate everything to ourselves. That's where philosophy and empty deceit stems from. It's all self-observed. And what else can we do but observe life and everything through our own eyes and through our own experiences? But here's where the Word of God pulls us out of our own experiences and gives us concepts that are beyond us. Because God measures the universe with the span of his hand, we automatically go right to God is ginormous. He's ginormous. He's omnipresent. He's everywhere. He's ginormous. And I think, you know, I must be running around the bottom of one of his cells on the bottom of his foot. You know, that's as close as I can get to God. He's huge, and we're just little tiny ants. And if you've ever seen the picture of the blue dot, you can look it up on NASA's website. This big black space and this tiny little speck of a dot the size of a pinhead out there in the universe. And you look at that and you think, oh my goodness, we're so tiny on that dot that when you're flying in a plane, you just can't see people on the earth. Just a plane, just 30,000 feet up. You can't see people. You can't even notice roads. You're just too high. On the moon, you're not going to see people. It's amazing how little we are. We're tiny. We're tiny. We're little specks on a speck. In the speck, we call the Milky Way galaxy. It's a speck in the universe. It's just crazy. And for years, we would look at these stars and be blown away. Look at these stars. They're so big. They're so awesome. They're massive. They're so brilliant. And then we got a telescope and wait, that's not a star. That's a galaxy. And then we realize there's trillions of stars in trillions of galaxies. Now we are a speck of a speck of a speck. I mean, it's just, we're more of an amoeba. Like when we look into the microscope and we look at the smallest of things, we're not much bigger. We are not much bigger. We're much closer to that than we are to a star. And just think about the sun as one of the tiny stars. It's crazy. It's one of the tiny stars. And it's just huge, 93 million miles away, 9 minutes for the speed of light, 186,000 miles a second, 9 minutes to get here. And those numbers, let me be honest, don't mean anything to me. They're too fast, they're too far. I can't comprehend them. We throw these numbers around like we could count that high. I remember that famous YouTuber guy, The Beast. One of his first YouTube videos was him sitting there filming himself counting to 10,000. 10,000! Such a chump number. It took him like several days just sitting there in front of a camera counting. There wasn't a lot to watch back then, I guess. I mean, I don't know. It's like when I cut that down. Here's the deal. We're tiny. We are itty-bitty, and yet Jesus possessed all of God inside him. Oh, I just don't even think we can even begin to comprehend that. It says, in him dwells all the fullness of the Godhead, that's Father, Son, and Holy Spirit. What Paul is telling us here in the Spirit is that Jesus was 100% God, not a part, not

0: not a fraction, not one third of God. He's all God. What the concept that we're being taught here, I mean, if you just extrapolate this to its fullest, is that God in his presence is full and complete everywhere he is, and he's everywhere. And so if you want to say, yes, inside of a cell could dwell the fullness of the Godhead bodily, because when we look at the DNA of a cell, it has the information of that entire organism it belongs to. One DNA strand has the entire information of one entire organism. I don't care how big the organism is. And that's incredible. And God could dwell in a cell, but he can dwell and inhabit the whole universe. Yeah, he knows every speck of you. He knows you in your molecular structure. He knows you in your thought processes. He knows you in your past, present, and future. He knows you. He knows you. He knows you. You can't even comprehend this, that in him, that is in Christ, is the fullness. The fullness, that is to overflow. That is to be absolutely filled, not missing any part whatsoever. There's no spillage. He is all 100% completely God. He's the God-man, and that blows our minds. I cannot wrap my head around it, and the beauty is I don't have to. God just says, believe it. Believe it. In him is everything that is God. Nothing was missing. Then who was taking care of the universe? Once again, we think small, because he's 100% everywhere. You get it? He inhabits his creation. He's beyond his creation. He's over his creation. Over, under, around, and through. God is everywhere for me and for you. There you go. On the fly. Well, I don't want to leave that too soon. Now, here's the punchline, verse 10. And you, my friend, and you are complete. You are complete in him. Same Greek word as fullness. The fullness of the Godhead bodily. And you are full in him. You are complete in him. Important to understand, we were incomplete. We were incomplete without him. Adam and Eve, when they sinned in the garden, in dying, you shall die. Their spirits died. Their fellowship with God died. Their connection with God died. They were isolated and alone. They were orphaned. And they felt the spatial gap. They felt it in their soul. There was a new hunger. There was a new thirst. There was a new craving. And the search of man has been to fill that craving, always trying to make that hole satisfied. And everything you put in it just doesn't do it. Why? Because you can't fill the spiritual with the physical. You can't fill the spiritual with the emotional. You're looking for a fix. You're looking for a feeling. You're looking for something that will fill this void in your life, and you cannot do it because that void is God. It's a God-shaped hole, and God alone can fill it. And in him, you are complete. You're complete in him, who, by the way, is the head of all angelic beings, principality and power, or authority. All rulers, he is the head over all. Therefore, your completeness is complete. It's absolutely complete. You are filled to overflowing. This is how John says it, John 1:16. Of his fullness, we have all received grace for grace. That's the same Greek word, his fullness, which is the Godhead bodily, by the way. We have all received. I have Jesus in my heart. That means I have God in my heart. That means I have all of God in my heart. That I have tasted of the divine nature. That I have resting and residing inside of me, the creator of the universe, and the creator of my own soul. That, how could I lack? How could I be incomplete if the creator of everything is hanging out inside of me? If my life's aim and goal is to please and honor him, everything that pertains to life and godliness has been given to us through Jesus, his son. Everything that pertains to life and godliness. 2 Corinthians 11:2, Paul writes, "For I am jealous for you with a godly jealousy. For I betrothed you to one husband, that I may present you as a chaste virgin to Christ." And he goes on to say this, "But I fear lest somehow, as the serpent deceived Eve by his craftiness, so your minds may be corrupted from the simplicity that is in Christ." Oh, it can't be enough. I need something more. I need something more. I have these things in my life I just need. And we go on this search and we're leaving the simplicity of Christ. Because we walk by faith and not by sight. And we're tired of faith. The flesh doesn't like faith. The flesh wants to see, wants to feel, wants to use the five senses. And there's this craving and this desire. And so we go on these searches. But Christ is our all in all. And everything you need is in him. And he can bring everything you need. And so we're going to look at this tonight. 2 Peter 1:3, as his divine power. Now think about that. Divine power. What's that? That's all the power in the entire universe as a reflection. That's what that is. Because divine power is the power that created everything. And if everything in the whole universe is powerful, what happens when you split an atom? You get a nuclear reaction. How about what happens when you split every atom in the universe and it's all released at one time? You get an explosion that's never been seen before. You see the release of power like you've never seen it before, and that is just a shadow or a reflection of the divine power that created it. The cause is always greater than the effect. The effect is the universe, the cause is God, and his power is far above the universe and all of its power combined. As his divine power has given to us all things that pertain to life and godliness. There it is. What do you lack? You've been given everything that pertains to life and godliness through the knowledge of him who called us by glory and virtue. Glory, his glory, and his virtue has been granted to you and I to live holy lives, to be drawn into his presence, to rely on his provision. My God shall supply all of your needs through his riches in glory. What an incredible promise. By which, having been given to us exceedingly great and precious promises, promises are necessary for those who wait for their fulfillment. I'm not satisfied today, but that's okay, because I'm carrying with me the promise that I will be. The psalmist says, "I will not be satisfied till I awake in your likeness." That's okay, isn't it? I am okay to be dissatisfied in this world, to have cravings in this world, and to rely on Jesus and trust him for provision. Because he knows what I need for life and godliness. It's all been given. That through these precious promises, you may be partakers of the divine nature. What? That's right. We could partake of the divine nature through the promises given to us with the residing of the Holy Spirit inside of us, which, by the way, is all God. Because in the Spirit is the fullness of Christ, and in the Spirit is the fullness of the Father. They are three in one, and inseparable. And if you have the Spirit, you have Christ. And if you have Christ, you have God. And they are not they, it's He. And He is one. And it's incredible when you see the unity of the Godhead in us, dwelling inside of us, tasting of divine nature, not part of God, but all of God. Yes, not knowing everything that is God, not discovering all that He is, but given these incredible Costco samples that satisfy much more than hundreds of Costco samples. It's because how can the flesh satisfy the Spirit? Having escaped the corruption that is in the world through lust. You see, the lust of the world is to pursue things that may satisfy but don't satisfy. Pursue, pursue. I'll tell you, the most exhausting thing to do is try to satisfy yourself. There's not a harder job on this whole planet. I feel sorry for the rich because they're the closest to finding out that they can't be satisfied. You know, the rest of us go, well, if I had more money, I might be able to find out. Well, I don't have enough to pursue all the things that I'd like to pursue to satisfy myself. No, no. We're satisfied in Him. We don't need to chase the lusts of this world. It's an exhausting trip, isn't it? Now, we're going to break this up into three areas because God made us with His own fingerprints. We are spirit, we are soul, and we are body. The spiritual man is the communion with the Father. It's the connection we have with God. And we were made in His image. We were made to be spirit beings, but not without a body, not without a soul. The soul is your mind, will, and emotions. It's what makes you up. And of course, your body is what you live in here on this earth. And so we are complete in Christ, in spirit, in soul, and in body. Let's start with spirit. Ephesians 1:3, blessed be the God and Father of our Lord Jesus Christ, who has blessed us with every spiritual blessing. There it is. We've been blessed with every spiritual blessing in the heavenly places. How? In Christ. You are complete in spirit in Christ. 1 Corinthians 15:22, for as in Adam all die, even so in Christ all shall be made alive. When Adam sinned, he died spiritually, and in his spiritual death would come physical death. It followed. In dying, you shall die. Spiritual death came first, then physical death, and then Christ came, the life-giving Spirit, to redeem us from death. And He resurrects our spirit first and then our bodies next. And that's what 1 Corinthians 15 teaches us. Ephesians 2:1, and you He made alive. Jesus has made us alive who were dead in trespasses and sins. He made you alive. And look at what Paul says, his confession of faith of Galatians chapter 2, verse 20. I have been crucified with Christ. It is no longer I who live, but Christ lives in me. And the life which I now live in the flesh, I live by faith in the Son of God who loved me and gave Himself for me.
1: 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I'm Amy, Joshua's wife, and it is our prayer that through God's Word, you would grow in the grace and the knowledge of our Lord and Savior, Jesus Christ, abounding in every good work and being conformed into the image of His love. 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
2: Fighting thorns and thistles. This is Ken Ham, author and speaker on Genesis and the Bible's reliability. Have you ever grown a garden? It can be frustrating to work fighting off the weeds and insects. Sometimes it even seems like nature is against us, making our jobs more difficult. Well, that's not how God originally designed it to be. In God's very good creation, Adam's work of caring for creation was a joyful task. But after sin, God cursed the ground, so it now produces thorns and thistles. The Bible tells us all of creation groans because of sin. But there's hope. Because of Jesus' sacrifice for us, someday those who trust in him will dwell for eternity in a new heaven and a new earth where the curse will be no more.
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1: You hear a knock on the door and open it to find two friendly representatives from the Church of Jesus Christ of Latter-day Saints, otherwise known as the Mormon Church. What will you say? 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If you desire the latter, may we suggest the book, Answering Mormons Questions by Bill McKeever and Eric Johnson. Answering Mormons Questions is available at the Utah Christian Research Center, 579 West Galena Park Place in Draper, Utah. Viewpoint on Mormonism, the program that examines the teachings of the Church of Jesus Christ of Latter-day Saints from a biblical perspective. Viewpoint on Mormonism is sponsored by Mormonism Research Ministry. Since 1979, Mormonism Research Ministry has been dedicated to equipping the body of Christ with answers regarding the Christian faith in a manner that expresses gentleness and respect. And now, we hope you enjoy this repeat broadcast.
2: 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I'm your host, Bill McKeever, founder and director of Mormonism Research Ministry. With me today is Eric Johnson, my colleague at MRM. There's one topic that is not covered in Section 89 of the Doctrine and Covenants, known as the Mormon Health Code, the Word of Wisdom, and that is imbibing soft drinks. Many Mormons would argue that they would not partake of soft drinks that had caffeine in it, as if somehow there was a connection between the soft drink that had caffeine and, let's say, Section 89, verse 9, that says hot drinks are not for the body or belly, and they would somehow connect the coffee and tea prohibition with the soft drinks that had caffeine.
3: I think that's the only way that they came out with that idea. I mean, as far as caffeine is what's bad for you, and therefore liken that to all of the sodas that are out there.
2: Well, let's talk about soft drinks, because soft drinks is not mentioned specifically in the Word of Wisdom, but it does say on page 26 of John Witzo's book, The Word of Wisdom, A Modern Interpretation, and John Witzo was a Mormon apostle, so he does speak with a relative amount of authority, at least among Latter-day Saints. On page 226 of his book, under the subheading Soda Pops, he says this: the occasional use of some artificially flavored drink made from carbonated water and syrups may not be harmful, but generally, one should not make a habit of taking such drinks. Too much carbonated water may become decidedly irritating to the delicate linings of the alimentary tract, and, with other unnatural food and drink, may in time cause distress. The question, of course, is Mr. Witzo speaking more from folklore and wives' tales, or is he really turning to scientific evidence that would tend to support his premise here?
3: I went on the internet and I looked at some different resources, some medical research that's been done on this, and actually one website I'm looking at right now, livestrong.com, has an article talking about carbonated water, and it talks about its health benefits. And it says carbonated water, also known as sparkling water, seltzer water, or soda water, is simply plain water that's been infused with carbon dioxide. The process of creating carbonated water doesn't add sugar, sodium, calories, or caffeine. Hydration is vital to good health, and luckily, carbonated water hydrates just as well as still water, according to registered dietitian Jennifer McDaniel on Business Insider. Health effects of a good hydration include better concentration, decreased risk of constipation, proper health and kidney function, body temperature regulation, and softer, more elastic skin. The article goes on and also talks about some of the myths that some might think about carbonated water, such as these kind of drinks can leach calcium from your bones or damage your teeth. However, it says the claims are unfounded. So really, the only effect that might be negative is perhaps flatulence or burping. That's what the article talks about, and has nothing to do with any kind of a negative health effect.
2: But yet it does bring out the fact that drinking a lot of water is healthy, and that seems to be one thing that's overlooked in the Word of Wisdom. How come Joseph Smith didn't include drinking plenty of water every day, which does, of course, have health benefits? Okay, so we set aside the carbonation in the soft drinks. Now let's go back to this idea about caffeine. Is it not true that Brigham Young University does not sell soft drinks that are caffeinated.
3: And the point being is that in September of 2012, for those who might have been confused about this issue, it's not in the standard works, it's not on any of the websites. Mormonism has never taught that you can't have sodas. Sodas have never been prohibited according to Mormonism, and yet a lot of people, as we mentioned, were using the caffeine in the sodas to not drink those kinds of drinks. Well, in September 2012, the church on its website came out with an article, and according to the Salt Lake Tribune that reported on that, it said, a statement on the website said that the church does not prohibit the use of caffeine and that the faith's health code reference to hot drinks does not go beyond tea and coffee. And that article in the Salt Lake Tribune that was titled, Okay, Mormons, Drink Up, Coke and Pepsi Are Okay, that's from the Tribune of September 5th, 2012. This is what it said. This week's clarification on caffeine is long overdue, said Matthew Jorgensen, a Mormon and longtime Mountain Dew drinker. Jorgensen, who is doing a two-year research fellowship in Germany, grew up in a devout Mormon household in a small devout Mormon town where his neighbors and church leaders viewed drinking Coca-Cola as so close to drinking coffee that it made your worthiness questionable.
2: But yet we do find in the early 20th century there were several talks that were given to Latter-day Saints, some in general conference, where they were warning about drinking cola drinks and stuff like that. So what do you do with this? I mean, are these men really led of God, or are they just shooting from the hip? I think it becomes very questionable. But what about Brigham Young University? Let's get back to that, because if it's not a caffeine issue, then why is it that you cannot find caffeinated drinks at BYU?
3: There was actually an article on this in the UtahValley360.com website, and this is what it said. The title was, New BYU President Doesn't Mean New Policy About Caffeine. And it said this, BYU students who were hoping that a change in president would bring a quick change to the no caffeine policy on campus are going to be disappointed. Keith J. Worthen, who takes over as BYU's president on May 1st when Cecil O. Samuelson will be released. But Worthen has already told students in a recent interview with The Universe, that's the BYU newspaper, that the issue of caffeinated beverages being sold on campus is low on his list of things to worry about. BYU's long tradition of being a caffeine-free campus was met with its most resistance by students last October, that would have been October 2013, when Coca-Cola products containing caffeine ended up in several vending machines. Students quickly bought up the caffeinated beverages and the speculation started. Some were convinced it was done on purpose in light of the upcoming football game against Georgia Tech, whose campus is near Coca-Cola headquarters in Atlanta. Others were convinced the caffeine ban was being lifted. BYU spokeswoman Carrie Jenkins put the rumors to bed again with the actual explanation, quote, no one caught the mistake when the vending machines were being stocked, end quote, she said. A majority of students have expressed their desire to be able to buy caffeinated beverages on campus and question why it is not sold at BYU. Others do not care if they can or can't buy caffeinated beverages at BYU. Some students say they don't want it at all on their campus. LDS church leaders do not strictly forbid the consumption of caffeine, and they even clarified the church's stance on caffeine in September 2012 on the church's website. If Mormons are allowed to drink caffeine, and students have expressed the desire to buy caffeinated beverages on campus, then why is it not sold on campus? And here's what the BYU spokeswoman said. This is the decision that has been made. So she's not going to talk about it. And then the article concludes, stating that she wouldn't be able to speculate on the possibility of BYU's new president allowing caffeine to be sold on campus, or if this policy will ever change, it's fairly safe to say that BYU isn't changing its tune anytime soon.
2: It's like a sign I have in my office that says, there's no reason for it, it's just our policy. Now, before we close out this session, I think we need to talk about what is the perceived hypocrisy among some of the leaders in the Mormon Church, particularly Brigham Young and Joseph Smith. There are some things that are in the Word of Wisdom that are very clear. It certainly does prohibit the drinking of strong drinks. We would take that to be strong liquors, like probably bourbon and things like that. We know that wine is only supposed to be used for the sacrament, but what do you do in the case of a guy like Brigham Young, where it was known that he had a distillery? should that not be a problem with most Latter-day Saints, especially when you consider this statement by Joseph Smith? This is found in Teachings of the Prophet Joseph Smith, page 117. No official member in this church is worthy to hold an office after having the word of wisdom properly taught him, and he, the official member, neglecting to comply with and obey it. Now, if Brigham Young has a distillery, maybe he's not drinking the stuff, but he certainly is giving it to somebody, is he not?
3: Mm-hmm.
2: So wouldn't that be, in a certain respect, be a little bit hypocritical, that it's okay to make stuff that is not to be used? And then you have Joseph Smith, who has a tavern in his house. Now, if he was just selling beer in his tavern, I can see the controversy there, because as we've pointed out, there was a misunderstanding as what did it really mean when it talked about barley for all useful animals and for mild drinks. As we've discussed, the use of beer was disagreed among by some leaders in the Mormon church. Brigham Young Jr. himself would be one of those that was in favor of drinking beer. And then, of course, you had Heber J. Grant, who would later become a president of the Mormon church, who was very strongly against it. Well, the fact that there is some controversy on whether or not that is prohibited would not make me want to say that Brigham Young Jr. was acting hypocritically. I think he was acting on how he understood the verse read and how he understood that verse. But what do you do with Joseph Smith and Brigham Young? I guess that's my point. It seems like they were clearly acting hypocritically in their actions.
3: Yeah, in fact, I'm looking at a quote from History of the Church, Volume 2, pages 369 and 378, and this is referring to what Joseph Smith stated. He said, "We then partook of some refreshments, and our hearts were made glad by the fruit of the vine. Elders Orson Hyde, Luke S. Johnson, and Warren Parrish then presented to the presidency with three servers of glasses filled with wine to bless. It was then passed around in order, the cake in the same order, and suffice it to say, our hearts were made glad while partaking of the bounty of earth which was presented until we had our fill." That seems to be a direct contradiction to what he just said.
2: And if their hearts are made glad, it sounds like they're getting at least a little buzz out of that, which would certainly be a prohibition. But then you're talking about just the alcohol problem. And then there's that story that Brigham Young told, how Emma Smith, Joseph Smith's wife, when she got mad at Joseph Smith, put some poison in his coffee. Now, I know some historians say that that whole story might be controversial. It was Brigham Young that told the story, but it makes you wonder if Joseph Smith, being an officer in the church, is supposed to be following the word of wisdom, and the hot drinks prohibition referred to coffee. Why is Emma poisoning his coffee and Joseph Smith obviously drinking it? These are just some things that cause me to wonder what's going on here. But certainly when you look at the word of wisdom, there's a lot of questionable aspects that are a part of it. And certainly I would not draw the conclusion that Joseph Smith was a prophet because he brought forth the word of wisdom.
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2: A new report shows Planned Parenthood gave Democrat attorneys general a roadmap for targeting pro-lifers after the Supreme Court overturned Roe v. Wade. The 2022 memo urged state officials to attack crisis pregnancy centers, accusing them of spreading misinformation, using consumer alerts, pursuing legal action, and involving state laws designed to protect abortion facilities. According to documents obtained by the Daily Signal, several Democrat attorneys general immediately took action that very closely matched Planned Parenthood's recommendation. California sued, New Jersey issued alerts, and other states created abortion task forces and issued abortion-friendly legal guidance. Are state attorneys general really supposed to be carrying out the agenda of the abortion industry?
1: Join our Life Defenders team today. 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That's Life Defender to 41444.

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1: It's time for another edition of Brad Huddleston's TechWise. Here's Brad.
2: The hard news is in. Social media is a primary culprit in the rise of students who harm themselves. Social psychologist Dr. Jonathan Haidt of the NYU Stern School of Business was featured in the documentary The Social Dilemma and said the following. There has been a gigantic increase in depression and anxiety for American teenagers, which began between 2011 and 2013. The number of teenage girls out of 100,000 in this country who were admitted to a hospital every year because they cut themselves or otherwise harmed themselves was pretty stable until around 2010-2011, and then it begins going way up. It's up 62% for older teen girls. It's up 189% for the preteen girls. That's nearly triple. Even more horrifying, we see the same pattern with suicide. The older teen girls, 15 to 19 years old, they're up 70% compared to the first decade of the century. The preteen girls, who have very low rates to begin with, they are up 151%. And that pattern points to social media. As we will see in the next episode of TechWise, those who self-harm are searching for emotional peace. Is Jesus your source of peace?
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4: Welcome to Breakpoint, a daily look at an ever-changing culture through the lens of unchanging truth. For the Colson Center, I'm John Stone Street. It was 35 years ago today, September the 2nd, 1991, that Chuck Colson broadcast the very first episode of Breakpoint. At the time, of course, Breakpoint was only a radio program, but today it can be found online by email as a podcast, not to mention it's carried by dozens of organizations and news websites, and even by a handful of print newspapers. 35 years ago, Chuck Colson launched Breakpoint by describing why he believed a program like it was so very important. Here's Chuck Colson.
5: Welcome to Breakpoint. Since this is our first broadcast, I'd like to begin by telling you what I hope to accomplish in the 5 minutes I'll be spending with you on the air each day. I can do that best with a story. When my work keeps me holed up in my study all day, my wife Patty is my eyes and ears to the outside world. She monitors what's on news and television, and then she fills me in at the end of the day. One day she simply couldn't wait until the end of the day. She saw a program so jarring that she burst through the door of my study. "Come on," she said, "you've got to see this." She had been watching the Phil Donahue Show. The guests that day were mothers talking about their children's sex lives. How did they know about their children's sex lives? It turned out that they allowed their kids to engage in sexual activity right in their home under the watchful parental eye. But what struck me most about the program was the audience reaction. While the mothers were explaining the modus operandi of parent-supervised sex, the audience was nodding sympathetically. It's the attitude so common on these programs. If this is what you feel is right for you, who are we to judge? If it feels good, do it. They simply aren't asking the right questions. What are the right questions? Simple. Things like, what is truth? What is ultimately real? What are we living for? Unless we realize that there are such questions, that all through history the great pursuit of humanity has been for answers to these, then we simply flounder along, drifting with popular trends. As Christians, we are often offended by the immorality portrayed on television, in films, in tabloids, and rightly so. But I suggest that we should be much more disturbed by something that goes much deeper. That is that our culture has stopped asking the big questions about the meaning and purpose of life. Maybe it doesn't even know that there is such a question. People no longer know what the great questions of life are. So this is what I hope to accomplish on Breakpoint: to ask those questions, to take the issue

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1: Aloha, this is Terry Boskra. It's been a long time since I've been doing these commentaries for about 38 years over several outlets. I will continue to do them as long as I can. Irina Kakamada was born in Moscow on April 13, 1955, to a Japanese father and a Russian mother who had Armenian roots. Her father defected to the Soviet Union in 1939. Her grandparents were casualties of the Stalinist purges, and her mother, after Stalin forced relocation, her mother committed suicide. Her father was a communist and took Soviet citizenship. Irina emerged as one of Putin's most outspoken critics in her profession. She was a Russian economist, political activist, and in 2004, she ran in the presidential election as an opponent of Vladimir Putin. Her statement was quoted in the Russian paper Kommersant as follows: "Children must grow up as free people. Dictatorship is not acceptable. I am not afraid of the terrorists in power in the Kremlin." That was her opening line when she entered the race for president and could have ended her campaign. Actually, it could have ended her. In Russia or the Soviet Union at that time, anyone making such a statement generally does not live to old age. Time magazine said she was 21st century politician among 100 well-known women in the world. In 2002, she was a reporter to the 57th session of the United Nations, and in 2005, she was nominated for the Nobel Peace Prize. In Russia, she was a candidate of economic sciences and a writer and member of the Presidential Council for the Development of Civil Society and Human Rights. Before she ran for president of Russia, she served 3 electoral vote terms in the lower house. She represented Duma in parliament. She is a member of the Communist Party and earned her PhD in economics in Moscow University. She is very comfortable in international circles. She's fluent in French, in Russian, and in English. She is the author of several books. One is called Restart, another Political Suicide, Peculiarities, National Politics, Success in the Big City, How to Live Many Lives. She has starred in many movies and has appeared in several TV series. She holds academic title as an answer to the question, what motivated her to run for the president of Russia? Well, this is what her answer was: "I know that Putin always wins, and she stands firm on the fact that Putin is corrupt." She kicked off her campaign with a speech about the Moscow theater hostage crisis that placed that right at Putin's feet. It is when, on October 23, 2002, 40 Islamic Czechs seized the crowded Dubrovka theater in Moscow and held 850 hostages. The attackers demanded Russia withdraws from Chechnya. The attack did not do too well. 204 hostages

0: died, and all 40 insurgents were killed. Most died from the toxic substance that was sprayed in the theater. The identity of that gas was never disclosed. Kakamada founded a new political party. During her campaign, she claimed that Putin threatened her and the election was stolen from her. I'm Terry Boskra, and I believe we may have heard that one before.
1: 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Here's Brad Dacus.
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0: Chosen Generation with Daryl Skinner, pastor of Calvary Chapel, Pearl Harbor. In Paul's letter to the Romans, he rejoices in the gospel of Jesus Christ, saying, "For I am not ashamed of the gospel of Christ, for it is the power of God to salvation for everyone who believes." We'll dive deep in the wonders of God's amazing mercy and grace as Pastor Daryl Skinner teaches from the book of Romans, next on A Chosen Generation.
1: Aloha, everyone. Let's open our Bibles to the book of Romans, chapter 15, verses 1 through 13. We're not going to cover the whole chapter, just 13 verses, but they're powerful verses. It's dealing with hope. You and I as Christians have the greatest hope of all, the hope of everlasting life in Jesus Christ, our Lord and King. He's our Savior, and He's the one who gave us this great hope. It's not a, I hope I get to heaven. It's an assurance of hope. We know we're going to heaven. The word hope is found four times in Romans chapter 15, verses 1 to 13. Hope is a confident expectancy. Let's define this. Nelson's Bible Dictionary talks about hope, and it says the following. Hope is a confident expectancy. In the Bible, the word hope stands for both the act of hoping and the thing hoped for. Hope does not arise from the individual's desires or wishes, but from God, who is himself the believer's hope. The psalmist declares in Psalm 39, verse 7, "My hope is in you." Isn't it nice to know our hope isn't in anyone else but our Lord, our God, who created us and made the heavens and the earth and sent his Son to die for us upon the cross to give us everlasting life? Our hope is in our Savior Jesus. Amen. Genuine hope is not wishful thinking, but a firm assurance about things that are unseen and still in the future. Hope distinguishes the Christian from the unbeliever. Let's read that again. Hope distinguishes the Christian from the unbeliever who has no hope. Indeed, a Christian is one in whom hope resides. I've done a lot of funerals, if you will, memorial services, and it's so difficult when so many people, they may be non-believers, they just don't have any hope. And you go, how are they going to cope with this, not knowing that their loved one is in heaven and so forth? But when I do a Christian celebration of life, we call it, we know they're in heaven because they've given their hearts to Christ, and we know that one glorious day we're going to be reunited. And the Bible says to be absent from the body is to be present with the Lord. So when the believer dies, we're immediately with the Lord Jesus Christ. It's that last breath you take, you'll find yourself embraced by the Lord Jesus. He will stand up at the right hand of the Father, there to receive you as his bride. It's a beautiful, beautiful hope that we have in Christ. Nelson's Bible Dictionary continues and says, "Hope distinguishes the Christian from the unbeliever who has no hope. Indeed, a Christian is one in whom hope resides. In contrast to Old Testament hope, the Christian hope is superior. Christian hope comes from God, and especially his calling, also his grace and his word and the gospel itself. This is where we get the hope through the word of God. Hope is directed toward God and Christ. Its appropriate objects are eternal life, salvation, righteousness, the glory of God, the appearing of Christ, and the resurrection from the dead." You know, I learned quickly as a young man when I was 32 years old, I had three heart attacks in one day. And the doctors were trying to figure out what was wrong with me, and nurses, they're doing their very best. I surely greatly appreciate the medical field and those that are in it and the things they try to do to save people. But I realized that my hope is truly in the Lord Jesus Christ. I got saved at the age of 21, and now at 32 years old, I have three heart attacks. And the third one, they don't know what's wrong. They're trying to figure things out. They're cutting my neck open, sliding a wire down the main vein of my neck into my heart, taping a pacemaker onto my neck so if another episode happens that it would kick into my heart, keep me beating. And I'm laying there in bed, I'm thinking to myself, I go, you know, Lord, I don't know why this is happening to me. I seem like I'm in good health, but things just happen to us. And as a believer in Jesus Christ, it just was something that was like, my hope is in you, Lord. You're the only one that can take care of me forever and ever and ever. And it wasn't, you know, I'm doubting by any means. It was just, I just know that you've promised. You've made, gave me two promises, Lord. One, because we ate of the tree of the knowledge of good and evil, we will surely die. But the second promise is the great promise that if I believe in you, I'll have everlasting life, eternal life. I'm never going to die. I'll be with you forever and ever. And that's the promise all people need to have. Jesus Christ died for our sins. Jesus Christ died and rose from the grave to conquer death itself. Jesus Christ comes into our hearts and he saves us and gives us this great assurance of hope that we're never, ever going to fully die. Death is found itself in physical death, but there is eternal life in our spirit and soul, of which we will ultimately get a brand new body that is will never decay, never be corrupted. It is made for, it's immortal. It's not mortal, it's immortal. It lives forever. Key number two is going to be verses 5 to 12. Christians have a life of hope. Do people know the hope that lies within you? Do they see a life of hope within you that you're not worried about death? You're not worried about life itself. You're just serving the Lord Jesus Christ and you know that he's going to take care of you forever and ever. Go with me to verses 5 and 7. Jesus just said in verse 4, for whatever things were written before were written for our learning, that we, through the patience and comfort of the scriptures, might have hope. Then he says, verse 5, Paul writes, now may the God of patience, oh, don't you love it, and comfort grant you to be like-minded toward one another, according to Christ Jesus, that you may with one mind and one mouth glorify the God and Father of our Lord Jesus Christ. Therefore, receive one another, just as Christ also received us, to the glory of God. We recognize here in these verses, let's keep reading. Now I say that Jesus Christ has become a servant to the circumcision for the truth of God, to confirm the promises made to the fathers, and that the Gentiles might glorify God for his mercy, as it is written. Now, he's going to go back to some Old Testament passages and give it to us. He says, for this reason, as it is written, for this reason I'll confess to you among the Gentiles and sing to your name. That's found in Psalm 18:49. And again he says, rejoice, O Gentiles, with his people. That's Deuteronomy 32:43. And again, praise the Lord, all you Gentiles. Laud him, all you peoples. That's Psalm 117, verse 1. And he also says, and again, Isaiah says, there shall be a root of Jesse, and he who shall rise to reign over the Gentiles, and him the Gentiles shall hope. That's found in Isaiah chapter 11, verse 1 and verse 10. So Paul is teaching us to go back to the scriptures of the Old Testament to learn the comfort and the strength that they give us. The Word of God has much counsel for us in the Old Testament, as well as comfort and strength. And he will guide us and lead us as we study the entire Word of God. And they speak of our Lord and Savior Jesus Christ constantly. And he's speaking to the Gentiles, that the Gentiles might glorify God for his mercy. And then he gives those passages of scriptures. So let me just break this down a bit and give you some more encouragement with the mind of hope. Christians have a life of hope. We have to have a mind of hope, amen? We're told by Paul the Apostle also in Philippians chapter 2, verse 1 to 4. Listen to what he says. This is a great passage. He says, therefore, if there is any consolation in Christ, if any comfort of love, if any fellowship of the Spirit, if any affection and mercy, fulfill my joy by being like-minded. He said that there in verse 5, he said in Romans 15:5, now may the God of patience and comfort grant you to be like-minded toward one another according to Christ Jesus, that you may with one mind and one mouth glorify God the Father of our Lord Jesus Christ, therefore receive one another just as Christ has also received us to the glory of God. So Paul writes here, he says, if any comfort of love, if any fellowship of the Spirit, if any affection and mercy, fulfill my joy by being like-minded. It is so valuable for marriages to be like-minded in Christ. to have the same humility, the same love, the same peace, the same joy, the fruit of the Holy Spirit, love, joy, peace, meekness, temperance, faithfulness, gentleness, self-control. As a husband, are you praying, Lord, change me completely? As a wife, are you praying, Lord, change me completely? I want to be the best wife I can be. I want to be the best husband I can be. I want to be the best dad I can be. I want to be the best mom I can be. And your kids are going to watch you and say, Mom and Dad, you guys are awesome. What a great marriage you have. What a great family we have. And it's going to be instilled in their hearts that their parents love God. They were like-minded in Jesus Christ. Well, how do you get like-minded? Well, you've got to go to the Word. Then you have to apply the Word. You've got to live the Word. You got to love the Word. You got to learn the Word. You got to live the Word. As Wiersbe always says, I love it. He says, having the same love, being of one accord, that agape love, sacrificial love for each other, having the same love, being of one accord, of one mind, one accord. In other words, Jesus is the centerpiece of our lives. We're not multiple chords. We just have one chord that we strum all the time. His name is Jesus. You present Jesus to your wife, gentlemen. You present Jesus to your wife. Ladies, you present Jesus to your husband. Moms and dads, you present Jesus to your kids. Not your flesh, not your ego, not your narcissism, not your selfishness, but you want to always be presenting Jesus. Jesus came as a servant of all. He came to love us with a deep, rich, agape love. He came to forgive us. He came to give us grace and mercy and joy and peace. This is who he is, and this is what we must present. He says, let nothing be done of one accord of one mind. Let nothing be done through selfish ambition or conceit. He says, but in lowliness of mind, that each esteem others better than himself. Oh, how powerful that is, to esteem others better than himself. There's many times you can get selfish at home. You want to be served, but God says, no. I want you to be the servant. I want you to reach out in love. Don't put the burden on your wife, gentlemen. I want you to be there for her. She is known as the weaker vessel. That means what? We are the stronger vessel. He says, to understand your wife as unto the weaker vessel, and to honor her. Honor her, it says. Bring honor. You and I are to love our wives as Christ love the church. How do I do that? I learned the life of Christ. How did he speak to the church? How does he love the church? How does he forgive the church? How does he serve the church? That's what I'm to do with my wife. Wives, see that you respect your husbands as unto the Lord Jesus. Do the same, ladies. Submit unto your husband. What's the word submit mean? Be that suitable helper to your husband, as it says in Genesis. We need your help. We need your insight. We need your Not your criticisms, but your insight and encouragement in life also, ladies. We need that for ourselves. Sometimes we're always on a mission. We're very analytical on things. We miss the emotion of the event or of the person. You add that to us, because many times women have that emotion. They see the details, what need to be attended to. Sometimes we don't see that details. Sometimes the devil can be in the details, right? Make sure the details are taken care of. And ladies, you really bless us in that way. Husbands and wives, loving each other, blessing each other. He says, let each of you look out not only for his own interest, but also for the interest of others. That's powerful. Looking out for the interest of others. How can I help you? What can I do for you today? Am I loving you properly? Honey, make me a list. Whatever it is that you need to get done, looking out for the interests of others. Plan your weeks, my friend. Don't go to the week just hopscotching around all over the place. It's too confusing that way. Talk to each other. What do we got planned this week? What's going on? What have we got? These events for the kids. We got these sports things for the kids. We got these school things for the kids. We've got this for our own lives. We need to go on a date together. Yes, let's go on a date together. I like that. We need to get a sitter for the kids and so forth. Let's go out to eat, just us too. Let's be together. Plan your week. Planners are people that are going to be completing one another in the thrill of life, in the love of life itself. You have to plan. Now listen, I want you to think. Put on that mind of hope. That mind of hope is part of our Christian life. Paul also writes in Philippians 4:8-9, says, finally, brethren, whatever things are true, whatever things are noble, whatever things are just, whatever things are pure, whatever things are lovely, whatever things are of good report, if there's any virtue, if there's anything praiseworthy, meditate, think on these things. The things which you have learned and received and heard and saw in me, these do. And the God of peace will be with you. You know, when somebody does something to us, so many times we keep thinking about revenge. How can I get even with them? You know what we need to do, friends? We need to pray for them and give them over to the Lord Jesus Christ. And keep our minds set on that which is just, which is noble, which is true, which is pure, which is lovely, which is of a good report, which is of virtue and praiseworthy. Otherwise, that ill feeling, that revenge, that I got to get even attitude is going to eat you alive. You're going to lose sleep. You're going to not be hungry. You're not going to want to eat because you think, I got to get even. And Jesus teaches us how to treat our enemies, right? Bless those that curse you. Do good to those that despitefully use you. Pray for those that are your enemies and so forth. It's difficult. I get it. But you know what? This is what we're called to do as Christians. Very important that we do these things. And then he says, and the God of peace will be with you. Be a peacemaker. Blessed, happy are the peacemakers, my friends. Happy are we that are peacemakers. Verse 8 gives us the voice of hope. Now I say that Jesus Christ has become a servant to the circumcision for the truth of God to confirm the promises made to the fathers. Verse 8, Jesus was a servant for the truth. We must have agape love, but we must also have truth in that agape love. Paul sets an example of being a servant of all in 1 Corinthians chapter 9, verse 19 to 23. He says, for though I am free from all men, I made myself a servant to all, that I might win the more. To the Jews I became as a Jew, that I might win Jews. To those who are under the law, as under the law, that I might win those who are under the law. To those who are without the law, as without law, not being without law toward God, but under law towards Christ, that I might win those who are without law. And let us speak of Jews and Gentiles. To the weak I became as weak, that I might win the weak. I have become all things to all men, that I might by all means save some. Now this I do for the gospel's sake, that I may be partaker of it with them. In verses 9 to 12, we have the heart of hope. We read verse 9 already. These verses are to show that God's plan has always been to bring Jew and Gentile alike into his kingdom and to soften the prejudice of Christian Jews against the Gentile brothers. Paul quotes from the law, the prophets, and twice from the Psalms in all the recognized divisions of the Old Testament, proving God's plan from their own scriptures. Jew and Gentile becoming one in Jesus Christ. We're not in competition. We're in that place of completing one another as the body of Christ. The gospel went to the Jew first, then it went to the Gentiles. And the beauty of the body of Christ, we've all become one in the same Yeshua HaMashiach, Jesus the Messiah, Jesus our Savior. Amen. What should Christian Gentiles be doing? Well, we need to glorify God for his mercy. Number two, we need to rejoice with the Jewish brethren. Number three, we need to praise the Lord or laud him. I love what this Greek word is, epeneo, which means to applaud. Praise the Lord, to laud him is to applaud the Lord. I love it. There's times when I come out after worship and, you know, I'm about ready to tell everybody to meet each other. I say, let's give a round of applause to our Lord Jesus Christ. He deserves a standing ovation, right? And our Heavenly Father too. Oh, how we rejoice and praise him for his glorious, glorious creation. The beauty of all things that he's created, from the stars, the sun, the moon, to this planet Earth, the rivers, the ocean, the flowers, the trees, the animals, everything we get to enjoy in this life, how we need to praise him and thank him for all things, the air we breathe, the water we drink, the food we eat, and most of all for Jesus who died for our sins and gives us everlasting life. We have so much to look forward to as we head off to the new heavens and the new earth and the new Jerusalem. How awesome it's going to be forever and ever. And we'll be perfected. No more pain, no more sorrow, no more death, No more devil, no more sin. Forever and ever and ever, we get to rejoice forever. I love it. Number four, we not only pray, we glorify God, we rejoice with all brethren, and we praise the Lord, but also we have hope in the second coming of Christ. And he shall reign in the millennial kingdom. We're going to reign with him in the millennial kingdom, then head off to the new heavens and the new earth and the new Jerusalem. Finally, key number three, one last verse, verse 13. Now may the God of hope, there's a lot of hope going on in these verses, my friends. Now may the God of hope fill you with all joy and peace in believing that you may abound in hope by the power of the Holy Spirit. Here we have just prayed, Lord Jesus, make me abound in hope by the power of the Holy Spirit. Make that your prayer today, tomorrow, and forever. Lord, I just want to be abounding in hope by the power of the Holy Spirit. When people look at you, they go, what are you so happy about? What are you so hopeful about? What is this confidence you have? What is this enthusiasm you have about life? Why are you so encouraging everybody? Why are you so happy all the time? Because I have hope in Jesus Christ. He died for me. He saved me. He's given me a brand new life. I'm born again of the Holy Spirit. My sins are forgiven. And I know without a shadow of a doubt, I'm headed to heaven. And all God's people said, amen and amen. We as Christians are to be abounding in hope, my friends. Christians are filled with joy. We're filled with peace. We abound in hope by the power of the Holy Spirit. When I read that word abound, I just think of abounding, right? Really abounding. I love what Peter writes in 1 Peter 1:3-5. He says the following. He says, blessed be the God and Father of our Lord Jesus Christ, who according to his abundant mercy has begotten us again to a living hope. We're not a dead hope. We're alive. We're very much alive. A living hope through the resurrection of Jesus Christ from the dead to an inheritance incorruptible, undefiled, and that does not fade away, reserved in heaven for you, who are kept by the power of God through faith for salvation, ready to be revealed in the last time. Don't you love it? It never fades away. We're not going to be in heaven for a few thousand years, few eons of time, and all then we start fading away or something fades. No, nothing fades away. Everything is brand new each and every day, each and every day, each and every day, forever and ever and ever. We're brand new. Amen. Now, this word abound, he says abounding hope. The word abound in the Greek language is parisuo, parisuo. That is to super, super abound. Means in quality as well as in quantity as well as quality. We're to super abound in quantity as well as quality. To be in excess, to be superfluous, also to cause to superabound or to excel. May we as Christian believers, my friends, as we conclude these verses, may we superabound, superabound in the hope and love of Jesus Christ, our Lord and King, as well as our Heavenly Father, and the power of the Holy Spirit, that people recognize that we have great, great hope forever and ever and ever. And all God's people said, amen and amen. Let us pray. Heavenly Father, we rejoice in your love. We give you thanks for all things. We ask for your blessings upon your word to our hearts, that we not only love it, but we learn it and we live it each and every day within our lives. This message would change us from people without hope to people who are full of hope, abounding in hope, superfluous hope, forever and ever. And people may see us each and every day, family, friends, co-workers in the mission field, wherever you take us, Lord, that we're people of great hope. This world needs hope so desperately, and our only hope that is absolutely sure is found in you, Lord Jesus. Now, if you want this hope, you want the forgiveness of sin, you want everlasting life, you want to go to heaven when you die, not going to hell, if you want this, say this sinner's prayer with me right now. Just repeat after me. Dear Heavenly Father, I confess to you that I am a sinner. And I want your Son, Jesus Christ, to come into my heart and to save my soul. Lord Jesus, please wash away all my sins with your holy and righteous blood. And please fill me with the power of your Holy Spirit and help me to live for you all the days of my life and forever. Thank you, Jesus, for your great love and salvation. Thank you, Father, for bringing me into the family of God. And thank you, Lord, for everlasting life with you in heaven. In Jesus' name I pray. And all God's people said, amen and amen. If you said that prayer, God bless you. Congratulations. We want to give you a new believer's packet, help you grow in your faith. Just give us a call here at the church or go to our website. We'll get it to you. Email us, text us, whatever it takes, and we'll get it to you right away. Or come to our church office. We'll give you a new believer's packet. We'll have it for you. May God bless you in the hope of Jesus. May you superabound in hope and go for God forever and ever. Amen. God bless.
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1: This is American Family News. I'm Robert Thornton. The jury in the Lindsey Clancy murder trial has told the judge for a second time that it cannot agree on a verdict. The judge sent the jury back for more deliberations after giving them a standard legally required instruction intended to prod them to keep discussing a possible verdict. The jury is on its fifth day of deliberations. Clancy, a former labor and delivery nurse in Massachusetts, does not deny strangling her three children in their home in 2023. Iran and the U.S. are trading strikes as hostilities resume in the Middle East. Speaking from the Oval Office, President Trump stated that the people of Iran were likely to rise up against the government.
2: The regime is getting weaker and weaker by the day, and at some point they're not going to be able to shoot so easily because I think the people aren't going to take it.
1: Iran has maintained its right to control shipping through the Strait of Hormuz as traffic in the strait remains down significantly compared to before the war, further driving up global energy prices. The House is set to vote on a constitutional amendment that would freeze the number of justices on the Supreme Court at 9. Fox's Chad Pergram has more.
3: Republicans want Democrats to put up or shut up. Some Democrats advocate changing the court in order to reclaim power. This constitutional amendment, it's authored by GOP South Dakota Representative Dusty Johnson. He believes that politics are behind Democratic motives to alter the court. This vote could be trouble for moderate Democrats. Republicans want to document Democratic views about expanding the court. Democratic leaders characterize this as a gotcha vote. They say Republicans are trying to score political points. A constitutional amendment needs to pass both bodies of Congress by 2/3.
1: The remnant of Edward continues bringing heavy rain to east and southeast Texas. Some areas have received about 20 inches of rain. There were a little under 58,000 power outages in east and southeast Texas as of early afternoon. A high risk of flooding remains across parts of the region, primarily across the Big Thicket into the Piney Woods area. A new legal battle is unfolding in upstate New York over religious freedom on college campuses. AFN's Chris Woodward has more.
4: The Beckett Fund for Religious Liberty has filed a federal lawsuit against SUNY Broome Community College on behalf of InterVarsity Christian Fellowship. The college denied official recognition to the student ministry after InterVarsity required its student leaders to share its Christian faith. Beckett attorney Colton Stanberry said the group's request is straightforward.
5: You know, to do effective ministry, especially effective Christian ministry, we have to have leaders that believe the same thing we do. And they went back and forth with the university, and the university ultimately said, you know, sorry, we're not changing our policy. And so where negotiation and discussion failed, we had to file a lawsuit.
4: SUNY Broome argued the requirement violates campus non-discrimination policies, but Stanberry pointed out that forcing a religious group to accept non-believing leaders undermines the whole point of the club. Without official status, InterVarsity is cut off from meeting spaces, campus funding, and recruitment resources as the new school year begins. A federal court hearing on InterVarsity's request for an injunction is expected this fall. I'm Chris Woodward.
1: KERA News reports the Dallas Police Department will cease using about 320 Flock cameras after receiving notice that state grant funding would no longer be available for the devices. The department announced the change yesterday, a day before a proposed budget amendment to cancel $1.5 million in Flock funding came before the Dallas City Council. The announcement also comes less than a week after Texas Governor Greg Abbott ordered all state agencies to pause funding for Flock cameras. Apple has relabeled Lake Ontario to Lake America for U.S. users of its Maps app, following competitor Google days after President Trump ordered a new name for the body of water amid his escalating trade war with Canada. As of this morning, Apple Maps displayed Lake America for U.S. users looking at the lake that sits between the state of New York and Canada's Ontario province. Users outside of the U.S. still saw Lake Ontario. And that's all our time for this hour's news. Find more news at afn.net. I'm Robert.

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2: 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And yet every bit of his spirit was saying, the cross we must go to if we're to save mankind. He had flesh just like you and I did. If a bee stung him, it hurts.
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2: 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Right before he was assassinated, Charlie Kirk had finished up a book titled Stop in the Name of God. And I got to tell you, friends, you're going to want to get a copy. It teaches you how to rest in our Lord Jesus Christ. Stop in the Name of God by Charlie Kirk. 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
1: 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On today's edition of Real Life Radio, Pastor Jack continues his series called The Life and Times of Jesus Christ and his message titled Christ, the Son of God. Now, this is a series about who Jesus really is, not the Jesus of popular opinion, but the Jesus of the Bible, God himself, who stepped into our world. And here we'll discover what it truly means to come to him. You see, a lot of us think that we know who Jesus is, but if someone were to ask us about him, would we really know what to say? You see, many of us are not aware that Jesus really isn't less than God. He is fully God, sent down to this earth in human skin to make a way for a relationship with him. So today, Pastor Jack reminds us that believing in Jesus is only the beginning. We're also called to receive him, to trust in him, and remain close to him every single day. The closer we stay to him, well, the more our faith is strengthened and the more our doubts and fears begin to fade away. Now with his message called Christ, the Son of God, here's pastor and Bible teacher Jack Hibbs.

showing you is the standard of what I will accept into heaven, nothing less. Listen, my friend, you've got to be just like Jesus to get to heaven. Did you know that? Well, you know, I've walked the grandma across the street today, so I get my brownie point. You don't get nothing. You've got to be just like Jesus to get to heaven. Well, how do we get there then? In 2 Corinthians 5:21, the Bible says that he, Jesus, who knew no sin, became sin for us that we might become the righteousness of God in him. Are you ready for this? This is shocking what I'm going to give you. Even though Jesus never sinned, never did he sin. In 2 Corinthians 5:21, that message is this, that Jesus received from the Father the brunt, read Isaiah chapters 52 and 53, the scourge, the beating, the judgment, the pain, the isolation, the treatment, as though he himself had committed every one of your sins and mine multiplied. Listen, look at who you are. Look at who I am. Statistically, I'm in the middle of my life. He paid all of my sins debt from this moment past, all of it. So stop bringing up the future, Jack, or the past, Jack, and look to the future. Stop bringing up the past, Mike, or Karen, or Bill, or whoever, and look to the future. All the past he's paid for, this current day he's paid for, and until I go to heaven, he's paid for it. This is outrageous. The Father heaped upon him all my judgment. In return, the doctrine that Paul teaches us, that God imputed to us his righteousness. There's only one way to get to heaven. That's to be just like Jesus Christ. How does that happen? To be imparted by God, with the holiness of Jesus Christ, or else we're not getting in. You see now how human works is ridiculous in the mind of God? Boy, do we need to meditate on that. Jesus was presented to us by God. He's the only one acceptable. Secondly, Jesus revealed the will of God to us. He revealed the very will of God to us. Jesus exposed God's heart to us. Jot it down. I have no time to read it. 2 Peter 3, 9 and 10. Simply, God is not willing that any should perish. Jesus came to preach the good news. Matthew 7, 21. Jesus warned, not everyone who's associated on an outward basis with me shall enter the kingdom of heaven. He says, many, many people call me Lord, but not all of them will enter into the kingdom of heaven. Why? Because you need to make sure that you've experienced the revelation of Jesus Christ that comes through God. Secondly, Luke 22. It says in Luke 22, verse 40, and when he came to the place, he said to them, pray that you may not enter into temptation. And he was withdrawn from them about a stone's throw away there in the Garden of Gethsemane, and he knelt down and he prayed, and he said, Father, if it be your will, take this cup from me. Nevertheless, not my will, but your will be done. What was the will of the Father? Jesus performed it. It was not that man could be saved any other way. That was not God's will. Jesus even said, Father, if there's any other way, let this cup be removed from me. If man could get saved by good works, if he could be saved by moralizing his world, then let's go for it. If man can be delivered from hell into heaven any other way, then let's do it. And Jesus finally said, but not my will, thy will be done. Every bit of his human core was crying out, I don't want to go to the cross. And yet every bit of his spirit was saying, the cross we must go to if we're to save mankind. He had flesh just like you and I did. If a bee stung him, it hurts. We somehow make him something other than a human. But remember, he was the God-man.

0: revealing to us the very will of God. And that will, by the way, right now, is gentle, kind, merciful, and forgiving. Don't wait, because that same will would be judgment, wrathful, and vengeful in the end. Receive him now. Also, Jesus is the pinnacle to God. Simply, I'll just say this, he is the only way. Thirdly, we see that we must accept the Son. We must accept him. Charles Spurgeon, this is a radical quote of 100 plus years ago, so listen to the English because it's well written. We just don't get it these days. Charles Spurgeon says, the sinner's reception of Christ results in this primarily. First, fellowship between God and man is restored. And second, that divine intercourse hallmarks the Christian life. That's beautiful. That divine intercourse hallmarks the Christian life. If you've accepted Jesus Christ, you will have fellowship restored with God. You will. You'll be experiencing it now. And you will forever be hearing the wooing, the flirtation, if I can put it that way, of Jesus saying, come with me and let's sit aside and let's talk in fellowship, as Spurgeon calls it, holy intercourse. If that word ever meant anything, it means the relationship between the Christian and their God. But we must accept him. We so trivialize these words these days. Well, you know, believe in God, come to Christ, accept him. It's much deeper than that. Am I boring you? Thanks, because I got to hurry. I'm excited about this. The second thing that we see, or I should say, the first thing that we see here is accepting him means receiving him, that we receive him. This is so important. It's important to us. It's important to you. Mark chapter 12, beginning at verse 2. It was so important, Jesus said this. Now, at vintage time, he sent a servant to the vine dressers that he might receive some of the fruit of the vineyard from the vine dressers that they took, and they beat him and sent him away empty-handed. And again, he, the owner of the vineyard, sent yet another servant, and at that time they threw in the head and sent him away shamefully treated. And again, the owner sent another, but they killed them. And many others, beating them and killing some. Therefore, still having one only son, the owner sent his beloved at last, saying, they will respect my son. But those vine dressers said among themselves, hey, look, this is the heir. Come, let us kill him and inherit the vineyard for ourselves. So they took him and killed him and cast him out of the vineyard. Therefore, what will the owner of that vineyard do when he comes? He will destroy those vine dressers and give the vineyard to others. Jesus is telling the story about himself. If you reject the reception of Jesus Christ, then judgment is hanging over your head. You say, well, it's a fire and brimstone message. It's a fire and brimstone message if you want it to be. Well, I don't appreciate what he said this morning. If it leads you to say, Jesus, have pity on my soul and forgive me of my sin and be the Son of God to me, then this will be the greatest day of your life. We must accept the Son. Accepting means receiving. Accepting means dedication. Man, I wish we had another hour. We need to dedicate our lives to God. Don't raise your hand, but does your marriage stink? It's because someone in that marriage unit is not dedicated to God. Does your relationship with your kids stink? Someone's not dedicated to God. Don't look to your kids to be the ones. They probably are dedicated to God. It's probably your problem. We hear much more from youth saying, I wish my parents would get right with God. And we hear from parents saying, I wish my kids would get right with God. Dedicate. Is your home dedicated? At night when you pray, do you pray for the parameter of your home? I do every night. I pray for the property line of our home. Then I pray for the neighborhood. And then I pray for, even though I may not know some of you, I pray for your home. Lord, and my kids hear this. We pray together. I'm not saying that we're something. Most of the time we fall asleep while we're praying. I'd rather fall asleep while we're praying than watching Seinfeld.
1: 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And now, let's get back to today's message. Once again, here's Pastor Jack.
0: I think God's happy when we fall asleep praying to Him. Did you hear what I said? I think God's happy when we fall asleep praying to Him. It's better doing that than some other stupid thing. Be praying, Lord Jesus, and you pray. Also this, accepting means assent. Accepting means assent. In Matthew 16, verse 13, this is a wild portion of Scripture. It's awesome. When Jesus came to the region of Caesarea Philippi, many of you have been there on our tours, He asked His disciples, listen, here's the question, who do men say that I, the Son of Man, am? So they said, some say that you're John the Baptist, some say that you're Elijah, some say that you're Jeremiah. Notice, all guys who had been dead now, they're all dead. John the Baptist, these two other guys are dead. Some say you're come back from the dead. You're so powerful. Or you're even one of the ancient prophets. And He said to them, but who do you say that I am? And Simon Peter piped up and said, you are the Christ, the Son of the living God. And Jesus answered and said to them, blessed are you, Simon Barjona, Simon, the son of Jonah. For flesh and blood has not revealed this unto you, but my Father which is in heaven. And I also say to you that you are Peter. You're a little, his name Peter, little stone. You're a little pebble. I say to you, pebble, on this rock I will build my church, and the gates of hell shall not prevail against it. There's two thoughts of belief. One's right and one's wrong. The wrong one is this, that it was a declaration that the church was going to be built on Peter. Believe me, you don't want Peter as a foundation for your church. I can't believe you said that. Well, read your Bible. Secondly, which is the right view, is upon the declaration that Peter made. You are the Christ, the Son of the living God. On this rock I will build my church. I want to introduce to you a third view, which is just as right, I believe, as the second. Jesus, it says, went to Caesarea Philippi. If you know anything about that place, that's where Pan was worshipped. It was the central place of pagan worship. It's the headwaters of the Jordan River. It comes out of the ground. There's a big cave right there. They believe that it was the descent. It's a gigantic rock. And in that rock was carved out, and idols were placed, and people would worship their idols in front of this gigantic rock. I mean, it's like, to us, we'd say it's a small mountain or a very large hill. A big rock. And the Jordan waters come out. There's a big cave. And they would throw their virgin children into there, their firstborns into there. They would throw animals into there in the worship of Pan. You know who Pan is. You ever watch the little cartoon Hercules? Pan's that little kind of geeky thing with goat body and a human head. Jesus was there. It's the center place of pagan worship in the world. When it came vacation time, Jesus took His disciples to the darkest place on earth. Can you imagine? Hey, let's pack up and vacation in Amsterdam. If you've been there, you know what I'm talking about. Let's pack up and vacation in Vegas, Atlantic City, Bourbon Street, New Orleans. Oh yeah, I want to parade my kid around while there's naked women and men on display in the storefront window. Oh yeah, sure. That was Caesarea Philippi. Jesus takes the boys on a vacation to take a break, takes them right into the darkest place in the world, and He says, who do you guys say that I am? Why did He say that? Because all of these gods were there, and people were worshiping. And in front of the God that you're worshiping, you would declare that God's name, and then do their worship, often sexual activity. Jesus, looking at all the stuff that's going on, turns to the disciples in Caesarea Philippi and says, who do you say that I am? Isn't that cool? They would shout up and say, great is Artemis, great is Diana, great is whoever. And then they would do those sexual acts or those pagan worship scenes. And Jesus simply turns to His disciples and say, who do you say that I am? Peter makes his declaration, and I think it can be said and argued that Jesus, when He says, upon this rock I will build my church. Upon this rock. See this big rock here? I'm going to build my church on paganism, worldliness, carnality, because it's just going to crush it. Because all this is just a lie. It's not true. Look at that. Aw. Come on, go ahead and say it again. That's exactly the result or the action we're supposed to have. Because the Scripture says regarding our ascent to Him is that we're to see Him. John says, behold, the Lamb of God who takes away the sins of the world. What? The Lamb of God who takes away the sins of the world? The Jewish man would say, what? The Lamb of God? That's the Lamb of God. Moses told us to take that little lamb into our house for 5 days. 5 days and five nights. We select him. He's without spot. He's without blemish. He's as cute as a button. Look at him. Don't you want to take him home right now? Look how cute he is. You want to take him home? That's exactly what God said to Moses. Moses, get a little lamb. Give it. Have the people select their lamb. They take it home and they play with it. They would feed it and sleep on the bed with them. And they would become very attached. And then at the end of that 5 day period, which is the 14th of Nisan, that little lamb would be taken by the head of the house down to the temple. And the father would be petting that little lamb and stroking that little lamb and then get a brazen bowl, a brass bowl, and put a bowl underneath the little chin of that little cute thing and slit that thing's neck from ear to ear. And the blood would flow in, and everybody, just like you said, oh, how cute. That's exactly when John says, behold the Lamb of God who takes away the sins of the world. People said, what in the world is John talking about? Lambs die. Lambs spill their blood. How can Jesus be the Lamb of God? He is the Lamb of God. In the book of Revelation chapter 5, it says that I saw a lamb as though it had been slain. Jesus, the Lamb of God. There, Leviticus 23, verse 5, as you see, that's projected to you, for you, on the 14th day of the first month at twilight is the Lord's Passover. Passover what, people? Can you see? Maybe you can't. Maybe you can. See just above the ears of that little guy? I apologize for you guys over here. We have a camera projector burned out. See the marks of the blood right there? That's blood. It's supposed to be up on the top, too. We had to cut it off. Wouldn't fit. That blood there back in Egypt formed the shape of a cross. With whose blood does it form the shape of a cross on the doorpost and lintel of that house? The blood of the Lamb of God. Jesus Christ. It was all a model. It was all a type. And then finally, we're going to have to end with this. We must abide in the Son. We must abide in the Son of God. Can you write fast? I'm going to go through this and we'll be done. Abiding produces fruit in your life. If you're fruitless, you're not abiding. Abiding means start hanging out with God. Start doing the things that hang out with God. Abide in God. Abide in Christ Jesus. It's the only way you're going to produce spiritual fruit. Abiding enables us to live life, really, truly. Jesus says, I've come to give you life and that more abundantly. You're not living until you've had Jesus. And thirdly, abiding displaces all doubt. Oh, I wish we could go into this. But the more that you abide in Jesus, fill your life with him. You're going to be a fanatic, you know. You're going to be what the word originally means, thank God to Noah Webster and all of his hard work. Enthusiastic. Only a Jew or a Christian can use the word enthusiastic. Anyone else, if you're not a Christian, if you're not Jewish, you're not allowed to use the word enthusiastic. Did you know that? Can't use the word enthusiasm. Or should be a hypocrite. In is internal indwelling. Theos, God. Asm, astic, activity. Internal dwelling of God produces activity, excitement. The word can also be translated fanaticism. Oh, there he goes. That's right. I'm fanatic about Jesus. He's my lamb. It displaces all doubt, too. The more you abide in Jesus Christ, the less doubt you will have. We need to get out of here for second service. If you have not made Jesus Christ the Son of God in your life, you're in trouble. Putting it mildly. And I'll leave you with this. You might be saying, Jack, I have so much doubt. How can you know if Jesus is real? You can know. I want to ask you a couple questions if this is in your heart. Just a few. If you don't believe in Jesus this morning, what do you believe in? I'm curious to hear. And I'm sure it's going to be something wild. What do you believe in? Let me ask you a question. Is it real? How do you know it's real? Can you answer these questions? What evidence do you have? Fifth question I wasn't really going to ask, but I feel rather ornery. Fifth question is, how stupid can you be? There's overwhelming evidence. It's a sure thing. Jesus, the Son of God. You can bow your knee now, or you can bow your knee later. It's better to bow now. Father, in your name we pray. We thank you for Jesus, the author and the finisher of our faith. And we ask you, Lord, that you would possess us with an ever-deepening appreciation and knowledge. And Lord, may we embrace the Son of God, who is altogether love, who has given his life for us. Father, we thank you so much and praise you in Jesus'
2: 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Thanks so much for being with us today. You know, this message is part of Pastor Jack's series called The Life and Times of Jesus Christ. 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
5: And so the question comes, you know, what would the church be like? You know, for those of you visiting, what would the church be like if everyone imitated you? What if everyone, literally everyone, just did as you do? You know, your way of life. Would Bible study be empty? Yeah.

0: Turn the Tables. Turn the Tables is part of the teaching ministry of Pastor Steve Santos and Calvary Chapel Westside in Lahaina on the island of Maui.
1: But follow me here. Here, look at 1 Corinthians chapter 1, verse 1. A call to holiness, reading through the text, six chapters we will. I gave you milk, not solid food, for you are not yet ready for it. Indeed, you're still not ready. Why weren't they ready? You're still worldly. You're focused on the world and not on the Lord. He says, and it's because, listen, he says there's jealousy. There's quarreling among you. Are you not worldly? Are you not acting like mere men? You're not acting like the church. You're not acting like believers. And then he addresses why. He says, because some of you are saying, oh, I follow Paul. Another, I follow Apollos. Are you not mere men? He's saying, come on. And note, too, Paul's humility in this. Paul could have said, hey, well, I am the apostle, you know, and so you should be listening to me. No. He's there for Christ. He says, what after all, verse 5, is Apollos? And what is Paul? We're only servants. We are servants through whom you came to believe. God did the work. As the Lord assigned each to his task, he says, verse 6, I planted the seed, Apollos watered it, but God made it grow. So neither he who plants nor he who waters is anything, but only God who makes all things grow. So many men, you think about it, so many men with so many followers, pastors with followers that go behind them, you know, and when they get to glory, if they make it there, they're going to look behind them and they will see no one. No one will be following when you get to heaven. Why? Because we're only servants. People will realize, I mean, how many are going to realize that they think that they've done so much, and by the grace of God, they still enter into the kingdom, and they realize they were nothing. They were only a servant. And how many sermons, and we're going to look at it in just a minute, how many sermons, you know, the wood, hay, and stubble, and then the precious gems and rubies and gold, that the fire comes, you know, how many sermons are going to be burned up, you know? How many sermons of this thousands of pastors, millions of sermons burned up in the fire because it was the wisdom of man, the knowledge of God. In the wisdom of man, rather than a demonstration, again, of the Holy Spirit's power. It's a good warning for me, for anybody. Keep Christ first. We're nothing, only servants. Look at verse 8. He says, the man who plants and the man who waters have one purpose. Each one will be rewarded for his own labor, according to his own labor. What's our purpose again? Christ. Point to Jesus. Have God do that immediate, intimate work. He says, verse 9, for we are God's fellow workers, and you're God's field, God's workplace, God's building. He says, verse 10, by the grace God has given me, I've laid a foundation as an expert builder, and someone else is building on it. I planted the seed, and Paul says, watering, you know. He says, but each of you, listen, be careful how he builds. He says, for no one can lay any foundation other than the one already laid, which is Jesus Christ, the only foundation, the sure foundation. The foundation that's spoken of, prophesied of in the Old Testament and the prophets. He says, listen, if any man builds on this foundation, Jesus Christ, Christ is the foundation. What is he using? Gold, we just mentioned it. Silver, costly stones, or wood, hay, or straw. His work will be shown for what it is. Why? Because the day will bring it to light. It will be revealed with fire, and the fire will test the quality of each man's work. That's radical. All will be revealed of what I have done, what you have done with what God has given to us. He says, verse 14, if what he has built survives, he'll receive his reward. I mean, it's like, and when you receive the reward, you'll be like, you know, I don't deserve it. And there's nothing, you know, it's like, you know, God's just to his glory. I mean, how could you, when you're standing in heaven and you're before the throne at the Bema seat and the Lord's rewarding the church and his saints, it's like, how is anybody going to say, oh, yes, thank you. I mean, you can say thank you, but no, no thanks. It's like, that's why the crowns that we see are going to be cast at his feet. It's like, no, all glory and honor to you, Lord. If what he has built, verse 14, again survives, he will receive his reward. If it is burned up, he will suffer loss. You know, they say there will be no tears in heaven. No. We're told in the word that he's going to wipe away every tear. I believe that this is going to be a time of tears, that there's going to be believers that make it in, that see their lives and all that they've done that was for themselves and not for Christ, and they will suffer loss, but they will be saved, but only as one who is escaping through the flames. A good question to ask ourselves here, again, not to condemn us, but to encourage us to greater things for the Lord, but I think, you know, what would be left of my life if we were to be torched? It's going to happen one day. What's going to be left? What will be there that was truly useful that the Lord used? You know that song that we sing, you know, holy fire, burn away my desire for everything that is not of you, but is of me. You guys, that it would be good to live that. It would be good to think on that. God, burn away. Get rid of this stuff before I get to heaven. I don't want to be dragging wood, hay, and stubble into the throne room only to see like a pile of ashes. It says verse 16, I love this. Don't you know that you yourselves, you together, he's saying, you are God's temple and that God's Spirit lives in you. Do you know that this morning? Listen, are you reminded of that in your church? Listen. God's temple, you are, you yourself. God's Spirit lives in you. If anyone, verse 17, destroys God's temple, he says God will destroy him, for God's temple is sacred, and you are that temple. I mean, this is, for us, it's like, oh, you're the temple. I get it. You're the temple. No, you don't get it. Understand, for a Jew here that would be hearing this or reading this, they would see that the word here for temple is naos. Most of you know this. We talk about this often whenever we see the word in the text. The naos. The naos is the temple had two words. There was Heron, H-E-R-O-N, and that spoke of the fullness of the whole temple. The glory of the courtyards of the where the women were, and the courtyards where the Gentiles, the courtyard of the Gentiles there in the temple. But the Heron was the whole thing. The Naos was the holy place and the holy of holies. The place where ministry happened and the place where God's Spirit came to meet with man. And Paul's saying, you're that, man. You're the place of God's ministry on earth. You are the place where God meets intimately with his people. The veil has been torn in two, top to bottom, when Jesus was crucified. And now you are that place. And others are to see that when they see you. He says, verse 18, don't deceive yourselves. He says this throughout the letter many times. Don't be deceived. Don't deceive yourselves. If anyone thinks that he's wise by the standards of this age, he should become a fool so that he may become wise. For the wisdom of this world is foolishness in God's sight. As it is written, he catches the wise in their craftiness. And again, he says, the Lord knows that the thoughts of the wise are futile. These guys, they're thinking, they're dealing with, they're, you know, figuring and trying to understand, you know, all the things of this world. And the Lord's going, you're missing the most important part of it all. Yeah, if you'd seek me, you would find me, and then I could help you with everything that's here to see how one part works with the other and just the enormity of it and the majesty of it that's revealed. Christ revealed in his creation. In And so he says, listen, the wisdom of this world, again, verse 19, is foolishness in God's sight. As it is written, he catches the wise in their craftiness. Again, the Lord knows that the thoughts of the wise are futile. Verse 21, so then, no more boasting about men. Says, forget about it. Paul says, cut it out. All this, we're the best because our church or our pastor or whoever or whatever. He says, hey, all things are yours. Verse 22, whether Paul or Apollos or Cephas, we're all in this together. The world, life, death, the present or the future, all yours. And you are of Christ, and Christ is of God. Again, he's speaking to the church. This is bringing, he's preparing them for the correction that they need. You know, get Jesus at the center, and all of a sudden you can understand that you're a sinner. Verse chapter 4, verse 1, so then he says, men ought to regard us as servants of Christ. We're just servants of Christ. We're those, I love the word, entrusted with the secret things of God. How cool is that? Surely Paul's speaking of he and Apollos and the others, but this is for any believing, you know, saint. We've been entrusted with the secret things of God. And now it is required that those who have been given a trust, you've been entrusted with something, you must prove faithful. It just makes sense. You've been given this trust for a reason. You were put in charge of the will and you know, and whatever is to happen in someone's life. You've been made the trustee because what? Because you're to be trusted. And you gotta prove faithful. You gotta follow out and complete the wishes of that one who has given you that trust. He says, verse 3, I'm very little if I am judged by you or by any human court. No, I don't even judge myself. He says, my conscience is clear, but that does not make me innocent. It is the Lord who judges me. We're servants of Christ. And knowing that God is going to judge, you guys, listen, one of the wisest things that we can ever learn from the text here in this portion, I think, is not to judge yourself. You know, quit judging yourself. I mean, it's good, sure, to take a spiritual inventory of your life now and then, where you're at, how you're doing, what's your motive, things we'll see. But we're not to judge ourselves in that condemning sense any more than we're to condemn or judge any others. He says, basically, if you're a servant of Christ, it's the Lord that judges you. I mean, too many Christians, sometimes, you know, they're just like beating themselves up. Why? Because Satan handed them a hammer, and, you know, and he pointed them to the truth. But their eyes are blinded to the place that Jesus' blood is covering that act, that work, that sin. And they beat themselves up. Hey, it's the Lord that judges. What would happen if you were to go to the Lord with that sin? He'd say, I've covered you, man. I love you. Go and sin no more. How cool is that? That's our God, man. Who doesn't want that kind of God? So verse 5, he says, therefore judge nothing before the appointed time, but wait until the Lord comes. Oh, he will bring to light what is hidden in darkness, and he will expose the motives of men's hearts. And at that time, each will receive his praise from God. Or not. But you think about it. I mean, that to receive praise from God, it isn't like he's going to be like, this doesn't mean it's like he's going to have a worship song for you, you know? Though it does say that he sings over us, which is amazing. But that encouragement, that kind of praise. Now, brothers, verse 6, he says, I've applied these things to myself and Apollos for your benefit. I'm throwing myself in there. It's good. I mean, I think that's important. And you're sharing with someone, you include yourself because we're all, you know, in the same boat to grace degrees. But he says, we did this so that you may learn from us the meaning of the same. Don't go beyond what's written. And then he says, then you will not take pride in one man over against another. For who makes you different than anyone else? What do you have, by the way, that you did not receive? Yeah. And if you did receive it, why do you boast as though you did not? As if you had something to do with it, you know? Blows my mind, people that like, oh, I did this. You know, God allowed it. You know, that's what it is. And so Paul is now going to give it to him from the side of sarcasm. And he says, verse 8, oh, already you have all you want, right? Already you have become rich. Oh, you've become kings, and you've done that without us. You didn't need us for any of this. Look at you, great church of Corinth. How I wish that you really had become kings, he says, so that we might be kings with you. Verse 9, for it seems to me that God has put us apostles on display at the end of the procession, like men condemned to die in the arena. We have been made a spectacle to the whole universe, to angel as well as to men. We are fools for Christ, but oh, you are so wise. We're weak, yep, you guys are strong, you're honored, we're dishonored. And he's saying this because Paul had been dishonored. Paul had been dissed by so many in the church there. And they were like, yeah, we're of Apollos now. Paul, he came through, but you know, we understand and we follow Apollos now. And we have our teachers, as he'll talk about. You have many that are teaching you. Paul's saying, no, listen, he puts his credentials on the line, basically, and he begins to change his tune. His sarcasm turns into irony, turns into reality, and he's painting this picture of what the reality really was for he and Apollos. Here's these Corinthians. They're so proud, but they're so divided, you know, over who is the better teacher and who was it that had begun the church there in Corinth, you know? Was it really Paul? Or look at Apollos. He was quite a guy. And Apollos isn't, you know, throwing his hat in the ring. He's not promoting himself. And so to this very hour, I mean, wouldn't it have been great, and I'm sure probably so, that Apollos read this letter, you know, and was so glad that he hadn't taken the opportunity in pride to let the church be pumped up by him and receive that himself. He says, to this very hour, look at verse 11, we go hungry, we're thirsty. We are in rags. We are brutally treated. We are homeless. We work hard with our own hands, and when we are cursed, we bless. He's listening. He's writing to them. They had turned their backs on him so much so. He says, when we are persecuted, we endure it. And when we are slandered, he says, we answer kindly. He's writing this letter with a heart for these people. These were some that were questioning his authority as an apostle. He says, and that, talk about, that takes God. There ain't nobody that slandered just naturally answers kindly. It's like, you're a blankety blank and this and that, you know? And, oh, well, thank you so much. I appreciate that you even think of me, you know? He says, up to this moment, we've become the scum of the earth and the refuse of the world. You know, for those that say, I want to be like Paul. And then he says, I'm not writing this to shame you. I'm writing this to warn you as my dear children. You know, he's saying, you are my children. He says, listen, even though you have, here it is, 10,000 guardians in Christ. You got all kinds of teachers coming through. You know, he says, he goes, you got all these guardians in Christ. He says, you don't have many fathers. For in Christ Jesus, Paul says, I became your father through the gospel. Therefore, I urge you, imitate me. Imitate me. For this reason, I'm sending you Timothy, my son, whom I love, who is faithful in the Lord. And he, Timothy, he will, I love this, he will remind you of my way of life in Christ Jesus, which agrees with what I teach everywhere in every church. And so this is cool. Paul taught the word, and it was the same word everywhere in every church. He didn't have to come up with a new word for this church or for that church. It was the gospel. And he was clear. And at the same time as he taught the word, he lived the word. He lived the word, and he taught by example as well as exposition. And this is so important because people watch. This is some tough stuff. This is some radical stuff. But I thought, too, how many Christians, how many of us could say of ourselves, to our children, to anyone for that matter, as Paul did here, hey, I urge you, you know, to imitate me. Maybe you could say it, but are you safely imitatable? You know? I mean, seriously, how many? You know, Paul's life and his teaching was consistent. That's what he's saying here. He wasn't perfect, by no means. He would say that. I have not attained this yet, you know, but I press on towards the goal. But his life and his teaching was consistent. And so the question comes, you know, what would the church be like, you know, for those of you visiting, what would the church be like if everyone imitated you? What if everyone, literally everyone, just did as you do? You know, your way of life. Yeah. Would Bible study be empty? Yeah. Would service be optional? Would complaining be a way of life? Literally everyone, listen, if everyone here and loved and served God like you do, think about it. I mean, because the thing is, I know, we can talk and we can look real holy, like the Corinthians. They thought that they were good. But can we say with Paul, can we honestly, before God, to others, say, you know what, be like me. I have not attained this yet, but you know what? Follow me as I follow Christ. Imitate me. My dad never said, Stephen, imitate me. You know what? Because of his life and his teaching and the things that he did speak to me and teach me, you know, we're in line with his life that he lived for the greater part. Imitatable. I wanted to be like him. I wanted to be like him. I wanted to be better than him. One day, all of a sudden, it hit me as I had children and my dad was gone. You know, I was like, you know, Lord, you know, you say that we can do all things through Christ, right? So, God, I want to be a better dad than my dad. I want to be a better father than my father. I want to love you, God, more than I know my dad loved you. You know, and I believe I do. No, I know. I'm just saying. But I'll say this. You know what? I know it's what my dad would want. It's what any real father would want. And that's why Paul's writing to these guys. He wants for them. He loves them. Imitate me, he says. Sadly, for most, the answer is no, you know. But here's the good news. Listen, think about this. This is cool. I thought, listen, just as Paul sent Timothy, who was faithful to the Lord, to Corinth, that they might be reminded of his way of life in Christ, which is what we just read, I was thinking God is faithful to place wonderful examples around us, those consistent few, and they will be few. But those consistent few whose lives agree with what Paul is teaching us here. It brings those around us. And so our call, just as the Corinthians, is imitate them. Find those that are following Christ. And then just...

Aloha. We are blessed that you chose to join us today as we study God's Word together. Our hope is that each time you listen, you will be strengthened, encouraged, and comforted by God's Word. If you are on the island of Maui, we would like to invite you to join us on Sunday mornings for our 9 a.m. Oceanside service at Wahikuli Wayside Park, just north of Lahaina. Due to the devastating destruction and contamination from the wildfires on August 8th, we are currently holding Sunday services at our original outdoors Oceanside location at Wahikuli Wayside Park, where we have met for over 30 years now. If you would like more information about Calvary Chapel Westside or would like to view our Oceanside services live or catch up on past teachings, please visit us on the web at calvarywestside.com or download our free church app in your app store. 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Once again, may God richly bless you as He turns the tables of your heart for His glory.

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2: Well, good afternoon. 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We're here for 1 hour to spend it with you. So thank you for those of you who are joining us right now, watching us on Facebook and YouTube. You can post your question, but we'd love to hear from you and give us your call for those questions. 888-712-7434. Pastor Lloyd, not with me today, but Pastor Rico is. Good afternoon, brother.
3: I'm here, and I am ready to answer any and every question on the Bible with Christian
2: wow.
3: faith.
2: Wow, you have an answer for everything
3: today. Everything, perfect.
2: Perfect. You know, Rico, we're here we are in September, and we're heading into the holidays soon, right? We have Labor Day coming up, but we also have Halloween, we have Christmas, Thanksgiving. You know, this is where a lot of questions come in from Christians about, mm-hmm. you know, celebrating this or that. You know, what's our approach as Christians when it comes to these holidays?
3: Yeah, I love that. And, you know, we actually were talking about this yesterday in our pastoral meeting about, you know, Halloween and how to approach. And, you know, I think that ultimately it's not necessarily about, you know, is the Christian sinning if they partake? I think it's about the heart behind what you're doing in participating in, you know, especially if we're talking about Halloween. You know, what are we trying to capture? What are we trying to do? A lot of people say it's a good opportunity for evangelism. A lot of people will go different directions with it. For me personally, I always look at Halloween, holiday like that. And I look at it and there's things about it that I think are disturbing, right? Mm-hmm. Ultimately, much of it is glorifying things that are tragic, are sad. Death mm-hmm. is a big part of celebrating, Halloween in a weird way because you glorify those things. And, you know, as Christians, I just think it's better to take something like that and maybe and alter it or look at it in a way where we talk about harvest.
2: Yep.
3: We talk about, you know, and not for nothing, but October 31st is Martin Luther,
2: right?
3: You know, knocking the theses on the door in Germany. So I don't know. What's your? I mean, I think.